present Let the Bible Speak. Once again, it's time to Let the Bible Speak, and I invite you to stay tuned as we bring the gospel in message and song, preaching Christ in all his fullness.

Hello, this is Philip Knowles, Minister of Southgrove Free Presbyterian Church, Walthamstow in London, giving you a warm welcome in the name of our Saviour, the Lord Jesus Christ, to our Let the Bible Speak radio ministry. It is our prayer that if you are saved by the grace of God, through faith alone in Christ alone, then you will grow as a Christian, strengthened in your Bible reading, prayer life, living for God, and increase in the knowledge concerning the gospel of Jesus Christ. And if there is one listening who has never received Christ as their only Saviour, then as the Bible speaks, may you understand that for God so loved the world that he gave his only begotten Son, that whosoever believeth on him should not perish but have everlasting life. If we can be of any spiritual help to you, please make contact and accept a personal warm welcome to our Sunday services at 11 a.m. and 1 p.m. or if unable to attend in person, please tune in to our services online, either by our church webpage or church Facebook page.

Or let the Bible Speak radio ministry today. We're turning to God's Word and reading from Psalm 46, verse 1. If you don't have a copy of God's Word with you, please listen along with me as I read Psalm 46, verse 1. God is our refuge and strength, a very present help in trouble. Psalm 46 is one of those psalms that a child of God can claim at any time of trouble. The reason why is there is no specific author or background identified with this psalm. Therefore, this psalm applies to any time of trouble and any situation the Lord's people will face or

strength and help of his people, those who are saved by grace. This is brought out by the word trouble used in verse 1, which means the day of tight things. The idea is when one's back is against the wall, when there's more against you than there is for you, when the pressure is building up and you're at your wit's end, you don't know what to do, where to turn to during the challenges that you're experiencing at present. The energy that you have used trying to sort matters out, they've ended in failure. You're tired, you're weak, you're weary. You've spoken to others for help, but they can only go so far. They can only do so much. The circumstance that you're in remains the same. Things have gotten worse. There's more discouragements. There seems to be no way out. You are in trouble. Your back's against the wall. You say, like Jacob in Genesis 42, verse 36, all these things are against me. Or as the children of Israel in Exodus chapter 14 at the Red Sea, you conclude there's no way forward. There's too many difficulties. Or as 1 Samuel chapter 17, as the army of Israel, they looked upon the Philistine giant Goliath and saw there's no way of victory over this. Dearly beloved, there are many challenges and storms that enter into our lives, individually or as a family. And this may be a time of trouble for you. This may be a time when you feel your back is against the wall and you don't know what to do. You feel you're in a tight place. You're in a small place. You feel like you're in an alley. Things are closing in on you. But here is a word in season to your heart. God wants you to know that in a time of trouble, he is your refuge, your strength, and your help. This is what the penman of this psalm realized. This is where his confidence and his comfort lay. God is my refuge, my strength, and my help in a time of trouble. While we do not know, as we said, the author of this psalm 46, yet many have suggested different authors in the scripture taking different characters in the Bible where these words can relate to. For instance, the prophet Isaiah, when he had difficulties in his life. Most agree that this psalm can refer to the days of King Hezekiah. Now that's just, as I said, a suggestion. But Hezekiah found himself in a day of trouble when the Assyrian army was marching to Jerusalem, to the city, to take siege of it, to wipe it out. Hezekiah was in trouble. His back was against the wall, and yet he found his God to be present in a time of trouble. God was his refuge. God was his strength. God was his help. When danger surrounded him, when the enemy was approaching, God moved in a mighty way. And so if this psalm was written by Hezekiah or Isaiah or anyone else, they learned a great truth. God is present in a time of trouble, and he is present. He is the refuge, the strength and help of his people. So believer, today, child of God, he has not changed. He remains the same. He always has been, always is, and always will be the refuge, the strength and help of all who trust in him. Sometimes it takes that time of trouble for us to realize that. Sometimes it takes that time of trouble, that difficulty, our back to be against the wall, to realize God is our refuge, God is our strength, and God is our help. You see, he has never stopped to be these things, but sometimes there are situations that he permits in our life for us to be able to recognize it or to see it again. Maybe this is your time of trouble. Something to do with health matters, a family situation, a personal situation, financial trouble. God is the help of his people. Take it to the Lord in prayer. You, believer, can claim Psalm 46 this day as your psalm. But there certainly is a word in the gospel for the unsaved, because you also experience times of trouble, but you experience them without the comforts that God's people have. But you can today take God as your refuge. You can take him today to be your strength. You can take him to be your help, that shelter, that strength, not only in life, but for all eternity, to save you from a day of wrath.

because a day of wrath is coming, and you must flee to the refuge, the Lord Jesus Christ, and be saved from wrath to come. You need to take Christ as your refuge. Take Christ as your shelter. Take Christ as your help, your strength. Take Christ today. Otherwise, you'll face a lost eternity. You'll face the punishment of sin, which is eternal torment, eternal death. O unsaved one today, look to Jesus Christ and be wonderfully and gloriously saved. He's able to transform your life, transform your family's life, transform your situation. But you must come to him this day by faith alone. What a wonderful psalm is Psalm 46. God is our refuge, our strength, and our help in a time of trouble. And God willing, over the next couple of radio broadcasts, we want to be able to look at this psalm in a bit more detail.

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0: Vanstone, and it's my pleasure to say you're very welcome as we spend some time together in these long, dark hours of the night, but with the Word of God and with some great Christian music, speaking of which, Matthew Ward comes next.
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the Morris Dunulfi's Choir, and I hear thy welcome voice. Shall I tell you something about this day many, many years ago? Battle of Hastings. Who got killed? King Harold II. What then happened? Ah, you say. William the Conqueror became king. Well, yes and no is the answer to that. Edgar the Aetheling was proclaimed King of England after the death of Harold. But he was never crowned because he conceded power to William the Conqueror 2 months later. So we had a King Edgar, but he wasn't crowned, so he wasn't quite king. He was king, but not quite king. So if you're trying to learn all the kings of England, remember to include Edgar the Aetheling. Aetheling. I don't know what Aetheling is all about, really. So he was just proclaimed king for 2 months. Never crowned, so I guess he doesn't appear in the history books as much as Harold before him and William the Conqueror

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Ah, beautiful. Music from Keswick. Breathe on me, breath of God. Fill me with life anew. What a prayer to pray. Especially on a Thursday morning, eh? Now, Psalm 146 is another great psalm. I've got six verses to read you. They're coming up after this.

Living Hope. Great version of it there from the Worship Initiative. So from Psalm 146, not many words here actually, just two verses from the beginning of the psalm. Praise the Lord. Let all that I am praise the Lord. I will praise the Lord as long as I live. I will sing praises to my God with my dying breath.

Anybody feel safe in his hands? Anybody know him to keep you from harm? Kept you from harm? Anybody trust him enough to lean on him? Anybody trust him enough that though the mountains be cast in the sea, there is a river whose streams make glad the city of God. God is in the midst of her.

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5: Top stories this hour. President Volodymyr Zelensky says it's painful when Donald Trump chooses a different side in Ukraine's war with Russia. He's met with the Prime Minister at Downing Street just days after the US announced a diesel deal with Moscow. Meanwhile, Kyiv says its ability to counter Russian drones is being disrupted by SpaceX's slowdown of some Starlink services. Mr. Zelensky says they've been experiencing issues.
6: It's a pity that we had also some difficulties. What I want to discuss with Andy about Starlink and about intelligence. I mean, a lot of different surprises on which you can't count when you have real partnership.
5: The first day of Russell Brand's rape trial has seen the prosecution call him a ruthless and manipulative predator. The 51-year-old actor and comedian denies 7 historical sex assault charges against him. The family of the 4 people killed in a suspected arson attack on a house in Ireland are urging whoever carried it out to own up. 2 adults and 2 children died when the house in Waterford went up in flames early yesterday. The King is expected to send private well wishes to the Pope following his cancer diagnosis. Pope Leo is recovering in hospital after surgery. Man City have been beaten 4-2 by PSG in their first home game since the Premier League handed down its guilty verdict. Ex-manager Pep Guardiola was watching as the Champions League holders took control before Erling Haaland parred 2 back. Boss Enzo Maresca says it was a tough match.
7: It's already difficult when you are 0-0, but then in 2 minutes you concede 2 goals, and probably we lost a little bit of balance, the distance between players, and we struggled first half. Second half, we adjust something, and again, I think we were much, much, much better.
5: Elsewhere, Aston Villa trounced Fenerbahce 6-0, and Liverpool beat Lusk 6-3. Celine Dion says it's a true honour to join the Barbie legacy. Toymaker Mattel's made a new collectible doll honouring the Canadian superstar. From Sky News, I'm Imani Rana.
8: My name is Anne and I'm from Enfield, Middlesex. I just want to let you know just how vital Premier Radio is to me. As a single mother of 3 children and now in my mid-70s on my own, Premier has just supported me, carried me through the worst and the best times. As soon as I wake up in the morning, I reach out my arm and I put Premier Radio on. When I'm home, I have it on throughout the day and I go to bed at night listening to it. If I'm home, it's on almost 24 hours a day. And in my low times, it's really blessed me. And in my good times, it's blessed me. And all the presenters are so, so wonderful. And I cannot imagine my life without it. I just cannot imagine my life without it. Not only draws me into the family of fellow Christians, but makes me feel the Lord's presence more and more and more. And I feel so close to him. Thanks be to Premier. Thank you. And thank you for all that you do. God bless.
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10: Welcome to Be Still and Know. I'm Jonathan Edwards, and this is our opportunity to hear what God is saying to us today. Psalm 139, verses 23 and 24. Search me, God, and know my heart. Test me, and know my anxious thoughts. See if there is any offensive way in me, and lead me in the way everlasting. One of the reasons many people love to read daily newspapers is to find out what terrible things other people do in order to feel a little bit better about themselves. I won't ask you whether that has ever been your

or motivation. In this psalm, David reflected on the wickedness of other people. He expressed his hatred of people who hated God, but he didn't hide from the fact that he himself was a sinner. He knew that there was absolutely no point in pretending with God. God knew the whole story. So David ended this amazing psalm by inviting God to point out anything that might be wrong in his life. He knew that God could put his finger on those things that needed to be changed. The fact is that we need to hear the truth about our spiritual selves, even when it's difficult to receive. David often had to hear painful words from God, but he knew that these were words that would set him free and give him eternal life. It's very easy for our prayers to be dominated by us speaking to God. But it's also vital for us to take time to listen to what God has to say to us about our lives. We need to give him time to share his loving, piercing, liberating truth with us. So let me ask you, in what ways has God told you that you need to change? And now let's pray together. Lord, thank you that you love us. Help us to see those ways in which we could get closer to you.

Amen. I'm so glad you've joined me today. I encourage you to join me every day for Be Still and Know here on Premier. Or you might like to join the thousands of people who listen to this on podcast, which is, of course, available at any time. I do hope you have a great day today. God bless you.

Lou Fellingham has done some great songs, produced some great Christian music, hasn't she? Let's turn our attention then to Psalm 146, where it says this. Don't put your confidence in powerful people. There is no help for you there. When they breathe their last, they return to the earth, and all their plans die with them. But joyful are those who have the God of Israel as their helper, whose hope is in the Lord their God.

Lelina Blanc and Rachel Robinson, there is none like you. Well, it's Thursday morning, Hope in the Night with me, Michael Fanstone. A couple of birthdays today, both musicians, actually. But you don't have to be a musician for us to celebrate your birthday. So if the 15th of October is your special day, hold fire just a moment. Let's recognise the birth today of Richard Carpenter. The brother of Karen Carpenter, and together, of course, they formed The Carpenters, and what beautiful music they created. Richard Carpenter, singer-songwriter, pianist. I think he was a multi-instrumentalist, actually. Still is. So he was born this day in 1946. 2 years later, Christa Berg, British-Irish singer-songwriter, famous for Lady in Red. And I remember when he agreed to come to Premier, and we talked about his faith, and it was just him and me in the radio studio, and we recorded an interview. And, well, he was a great guy and was very open about his faith. And I was really pleased and honoured to be able to meet him and play his music. So, the Christopher.

0: 15th of October is your special day. If it is, may God bless you. Now, coming up in a moment, music from Joan Baez. Wow, she's had some great music come out with her name on it in her time, hasn't she? And it's Amazing Grace that's on its way next.
1: Hello. This coming Saturday is the first day of the eight-day Jewish festival of booths or tabernacles, known as Sukkot. Celebrated by Jewish people for thousands of years, it's still commemorated today. Like all Jewish festivals, it has great historical and biblical significance, and its origins lie in the events immediately following the exodus of Israel from Egypt. The word Sukkot means a hut or booth, and this coming Sunday, I'll be looking into the history of this important festival and why Christians today should also remember and celebrate the amazing act of God which sparked that special day. Join me, John Pantry, this Sunday at 8:30 p.m. here on Premier Christian Radio for A Word in Season, where my word will be Sukkot.

0: That was beautiful.
1: Joan Baez with Amazing Grace. And in a moment, we're going to read the words of the psalmist all about the creation of God, the work that he did to bring the world, the universe into being, and what he does still. So stand by for that after music from the Salvation Army.

So from Psalm 146, the last, I think it's five verses. He, that's God, he made heaven and earth, the sea and everything in them. He keeps every promise forever. He gives justice to the oppressed and food to the hungry. The Lord frees the prisoners. The Lord opens the eyes of the blind. The Lord lifts up those who are weighed down. The Lord loves the godly. The Lord protects the foreigners among us. He cares for the orphans and widows, but he frustrates the plans of the wicked. The Lord will reign forever. He will be your God, O Jerusalem, throughout the generations. Praise the Lord.

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8: The top stories this hour. Ukraine's president says he feels betrayed by Donald Trump and warns he's on the wrong side of history over America's oil deal with Russia. Volodymyr Zelensky met with Andy Burnham at Downing Street, where he was given a ceremonial welcome. The pair agreed that Moscow has no interest in peace as the UK looks to bolster its support. John Foreman's a former UK defence attaché in Kyiv.
9: An attempt to deflect from his own catastrophic decision to attack Iran and make the world oil price shoot up. He's now casting around for someone to blame. He can't blame himself because he's a narcissist, therefore he has to blame somebody else, therefore he's lighted upon President Zelensky and the Ukrainian people.
8: Russell Brand's been described as a ruthless and manipulative predator as his rape trial got underway. The actor and comedian, who denies 7 offences, is accused of assaulting women in a hotel room, bar toilet and his own home. Multiple properties have been searched as part of an investigation into a suspected arson attack in Ireland, which killed 4 people. Philip and Kim English and children Callum and Jaden died in the fire in Waterford on Tuesday. It's claimed 3 in 4 new jobs created in Britain over the past decade were in cities. Centre for Cities says urban areas added 1.9 million jobs between 2014 and 2024. London accounted for almost 2/3 of new higher paid jobs. Huge summer signing Bradley Barkla has silenced his Liverpool critics after his Champions League hat-trick. He scored half the goals as they cruised to a 6-3 win at Austrian side LASK. Manager Andoni Iraola says it was a polished performance.
10: Reminding ourselves 1982 when Aston Villa won this title. Reminding ourselves 2 years ago playing in Champions League how much we enjoy it, how much we compete in the highest level.
8: And Manchester City lost 4-2 to defending champions PSG. It was their first home game since being found guilty of breaking Premier League financial rules. Aston Villa trounced Fenerbahce of Turkey

0: 6-0. From Sky News, I'm Imani Rana.
1: My name is Jean and I live in Bedfordshire. Since my husband died, Premier Christian Radio has been my one constant and dependable early morning and late evening companion and help. Just knowing I can tune in any time in this present season of my life, while still adjusting to singlehood living, through Premier Christian Radio, God's presence in this very practical way has and continues to comfort, reassure, encourage, and reconfirm God's promises that He will never leave me or forsake me. He will strengthen me, and there is a continuing plan for my life to prosper and help and to give me hope and a future. 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

That's the singers of St. Michael's in Coventry. It's the final hour of this morning's Hope in the Night. Hello, good morning to you. Thursday morning here on Premier Christian Radio. And we're in the final stretch when it comes to reading through the Psalms. Yeah, we're in Psalm 147 in a moment. Stand

Psalm 147, which are following beautifully from that hymn of praise. Praise the Lord. How good to sing praises to our God. How delightful and how fitting. The Lord is rebuilding Jerusalem and bringing the exiles back to Israel. He heals the brokenhearted and bandages their wounds. He counts the stars and calls them all by name. How great is our Lord! His power is absolute. His understanding is beyond comprehension. The Lord supports the humble, but he brings the wicked down into the dust.

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0: That's just so poignant, isn't it? Graham Kendrick with The Servant King. And that line, hands that flung stars into space to cruel nails surrendered. Wow, that gets me every time. Don't know about you. Coincidentally, and on another level completely, today apparently is Global Hand Washing Day. You're going to say, Michael, why? And I'll say, I haven't got a clue. Don't know where it came from. All I know is I tried to keep my hands clean, and that was before COVID, and still do the same. I guess I was even more careful during COVID, as you probably had to be. Though my hairdresser, when I go to the hairdresser, I walk in the door, and the first thing Simon does is gets hold of a liquid stuff that you squeeze the top and some comes out, and I have to do my hands before he'll even let me sit in the chair. And as I leave, he does the same thing in reverse. I'm not sure it's necessary, but he obviously thinks it is, and he's probably very wise, just being extra careful because you don't want nasty bugs and things to spread. So if you get a chance, maybe you've got into bad habits and you don't wash your hands as often as you should, then maybe today is the day to remedy that. Global Hand Washing Day. Coming up next, the Hymnmakers Choir. Stay tuned.
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Some amazing words on their way from Psalm 147 in a moment. You might want to sit down just so that you can appreciate them and you don't have to worry about doing anything else. Just enjoy the words, their praise to God. But there's some really good things in there. So that's coming up after J.J. Heller.

Psalm 147, then. Sing out your thanks to the Lord. Sing praises to our God with a harp. He covers the heavens with clouds and provides rain for the earth and makes the grass grow in mountain pastures. He gives food to the wild animals and feeds the young ravens when they cry. He takes no pleasure in the strength of a horse or in human might. No, the Lord's delight is in those who fear him, who put their hope in his unfailing love.

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1: "Truly I tell you," Jesus replied, "no one who has left home or brothers or sisters or mother or father or children or fields for me and the gospel will fail to receive 100 times as much in this present age, homes, brothers, sisters, mothers, children and fields, along with persecutions, and in the age to come, eternal life." Mark chapter 10, verses 29 and 30.

That's the Daily Service Singers with Christ Triumphant. Now, if you're new to Premier Christian Radio at this time in the morning, well, good morning and welcome to you. After 4 o'clock, we have 3 hours of great teaching and preaching ministry. So 6 half-hour programs, and I'll tell you, you'll be richly fed, seriously. So it's the Briscoes after 4 o'clock with Telling the Truth. I'll see you tomorrow. May God bless you today. Have a great Thursday. I'll be with you at 1 a.m. And don't forget, Inspirational Breakfast with Esther this morning. That's at 7 a.m.

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5: The top stories this hour. Volodymyr Zelensky says Donald Trump's diesel deal with Russia is a victory for Vladimir Putin. The Ukrainian president said the US leader's on the wrong side of history and that he felt betrayed by his Washington counterpart. He received a warm welcome at Downing Street, where Andy Burnham insisted Britain's support will not change. Ukrainian MP Lesia Vasilenko says Mr. Trump's costing lives.
6: The only way to stop this war is to make

0: Russia stop. If Russia stops, there's no war. And I have said this many, many times. And if Ukraine suddenly stops defending itself, not fighting, but defending itself, there will be no Ukraine.
1: Russell Brand's rape trial seen the prosecution call him a ruthless and manipulative predator. The 51-year-old actor and comedian denies 7 historical sex assault charges against him. A UK-first cancer testing lab hopes to change how the illness is diagnosed across the NHS. The Royal Marsden Centre for Cancer Genomics is rolling out composite biomarkers, which combine information about patients and their specific tumour. Rightmove says asking rates have reached record highs. The property website says the average private tenancy in Britain, excluding those in London, is now being advertised at more than £1,400 per month. The number of available properties is down 2% from last year, while demand has dropped by the same figure. And to sport, where Manchester City has been beaten 4-2 by PSG in their first home game since the Premier League handed down its guilty verdict. Ex-manager Pep Guardiola was watching as the Champions League holders took control before Erling Haaland parred 2 back. Boss Enzo Maresca says it was a tough match.
2: It's already difficult when you are 0-0. But then in 2 minutes you concede 2 goals and probably we lost a little bit the balance, the distance between players, and we struggled first half. Second half, we adjust something. And again, I think we were much, much, much better.
1: Elsewhere, Aston Villa trounced Fenerbahce 6-0 and Liverpool secured a 6-3 win at Austrian side Lusk with Bradley Barcola getting a hat-trick. From Sky News, I'm Imani Rana.
3: Do you know, I listen all the time. 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I've got one in the kitchen tuned to Premier. And they're on wherever I walk in the house. Premier Christian Radio is on. I love it. It keeps me focused on the Lord. And it's so inspiring. If you listen to the news, the general news and the media, it's so depressing. But I love the way your news bulletins just give the facts. They tell me what's going on in the world without having any distorted messages. I just love everything that there is to love about Premier, really. And I would recommend, I do recommend it to anybody new that I meet. And I've got a new Christian friend at the moment. She's just done the Alpha course and I've recommended that she listens to Premier because that would keep her focused on God. So I am so grateful to you all. I love you all.
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7: How can you see God in the atrocities of nature that happen and are allowed to happen by the God of all creation? How can you see God in the shadows, in the darkness? That's what the book of Esther is about. I have a theory, and the older I get, I think I'm right, is you can only see the will of God in retrospect. So one of the only good things about growing old is that you have history. In fact, I have more history than future. And one good thing about that is you can look back. You should do your own, oh, that's why list. Because you can only see sometimes the will of God in retrospect and where he was in those shadows and that darkness. Because it doesn't appear he's there when you're going through something like that. And has this Esther put in this incredible position for life? Becoming queen. Hearing about the plot against her people. You know the wonderful story here. And Mordecai says, Esther, that's why. You know how to do this.

You know how to be in this incredible situation. If you ever want to know how Esther felt, get an Apocrypha, which is extra biblical material, history, and read chapter 14 and 15 of Esther in the Apocrypha, and you won't be able to put that down. It's not included in scripture for different reasons, but it is historically true. And so the Apocrypha is extra biblical material, like Josephus's letters about the early church. It fills in the color, the political scene, the things that weren't considered necessary to tell the story in the scriptures. And the horror of finding herself chosen is in those chapters. And think about it. And so here she is, and she's drawing on the comfort of God in her impossible situation in the past. Oh,

is an incredible illustration to me of even though God is not in the obvious, you have to look for him in the circumstances, in the timing of this story. God is a God of timing. Do you know that's one of his names? God only wise, the only wise God in Isaiah chapter 40, you'll get that name. God of understanding, that's all a Hebrew name for God. And it means God of timing. It means that God knows the exact time to relieve his people, the exact time to intervene, the exact time to use the circumstances he allows to happen for his purposes and his good. He is the God of timing. And if there's a story in the Bible that you can read through Esther and see the incredible timing, the circumstances coming together, the perfect circumstances coming together. For example, she was just the right age to be chosen to be one of the people in the harem. You know, could have been off 4 years and she wouldn't have been chosen. Perfect timing, perfect age. She's in the perfect place for what God has in mind for the big plan. You know, so often Romans 8 is misquoted. All things work together for good to them that love God. What we think that means wrongly is all things work together for my good. It's not talking about that. It's talking about his good. And actually, the word is the ultimate good. God's plan, God's cosmic plan. And God is working the black threads and the golden threads together for his plan. What is his plan? That the earth might be filled with the glory of God as the waters cover the sea. That's the original. You know, that's the Ephesians thing. One day, he will gather everything and everything will be submitted to. That's the plan. Okay. So it won't be for our good, I can assure you, but it will be for his good, and that brings comfort. I don't know how all this is going to work, but I happen to be in a really dark place in the tapestry. Yes, you do. Be encouraged. It's all part. I'm going to use this. I'm going to use this for the ultimate good of my big plan. And we have the choice to be involved in that, to cooperate with God. And for our sake, God gives us the chance. Do you want to be involved? Want to cooperate with me? Do you want to play a part? And that was Esther's choice. Because when Haman, the Jew hater, came on the scene, Mordecai said to Esther, "Can't you see this timing? You're the queen. At just the right time when this monster has appeared and is going to wipe out the Jewish people and try and interfere with God's cosmic plan. You happen to be the favored wife at that point of the king." Perfect timing. Perfect timing. And as the story plays out, you see the timing, timing, timing, because what happened was Haman wanted to be next to the king, and the king liked him, and so he said, "Okay, so I'll make you next to me. What do you want?" And he said, "Well, I'd like you to tell your people, and so put me on a white horse and take me through and declare this is my choice, etc., etc." And so King said, "If that'll help you, sure, if that's what you want, do what you want." So they got the white horse and they put Haman on it and they started to lead him through declaring, "This is the man the king has chosen," etc., etc. And everybody had to fall flat on their face. That was the other thing Haman wanted. Everybody, as soon as the horse appeared and he appeared, they go down. And so he's coming out the palace door and there is a Jew standing at the door called Mordecai.

0: 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Now, let's get back to Jill.
1: And so Haman's day is really ruined by this. And he still goes on his horse, but it doesn't matter. He may as well not go because he just gets in. Who's that guy? Well, who's Mordecai? He's one of those sniveling Jews. And you know there's a lot of those in the city, and they have freedom, and they're spreading, and they're getting prosperous and all of this. And okay, so immediately his fury does not just range on Mordecai's head, but the whole of his people, right? And so he goes to the king, and he talks the king into this edict of destroying them on a certain day so he can get revenge. And he goes home, and he mouths off to his wife and all his friends. And his wife said, well, if it would help you, just, you know, why don't you build a stake in the backyard and impale him on it? Good idea. That makes me feel really good. And so Haman puts the cross. It was a cross, but it was the cross that most people died on, not the one with the crossbeam that we see in the pictures, but the impaling cross, the sharp point, and they just impaled you on it. That was the cross. And so he puts a cross in the backyard and feels better and has his supper and really feels this is a good day. And so then he gets all excited because he's going to get the king to get this to happen. And he can't sleep because he's so excited about this impaling stuff. So he gets up early and he goes to the palace early. Look at this timing. The king has not been able to sleep that night. And so what do you do when you can't sleep? You read a book. So he looks around and he sees the annals or the things that have happened in his kingdom, people who have saved his life or served him well. And he's reading this book and he comes across a little incident about Mordecai, who has actually saved the king's life because there was a plot to assassinate him. And it's been written in this very book. Do you know how many books there were? But just the right book on just the right night. So he's reading this and he thinks, you mean Mordecai? Who's Mordecai? I never did anything for this man. And at the right time, here in the dawn, because Haman can't wait to get there to do this permission for impaling, comes Haman, early to work, very early to work. And the king is told, Haman's in the garden. What's he doing this early for? Well, tell him to come in. So he comes in. And the king's reading this book, and he says, Haman, what would you do for the man the king delights to honor? And Haman thinks, well, who else but me? Of course, he would think that, wouldn't he? And he said, I would put him on, he's got a thing about white horses. I'd put him on a white horse, and I would lead him through the city saying, this is the man the king delights to honor. And the king said, that's a great idea. Go and do it for Mordecai the Jew. What a story. Timing. I mean, the king could have slept that night. No, no, no, no, for God is in the circumstances, and God is in the suffering, and God is using all the things to weave the eternal plan. And when you read the book, you have to think about your own life and say to God, help me to look at whatever mess happened to me. Help me to see you in the shadows, find you in the darkness. Help me to see you in the scriptures. What does that mean? Well, Mordecai had trained Esther in the history of the Jewish people. He had trained her in the scriptures, in the scrolls. What does that mean? Well, it means she knew the prophecies of Daniel, okay? That would be

piece of scripture that Mordecai probably mostly came back to, how Daniel the slave was elevated by God himself to be the most influential person under Nebuchadnezzar. And Daniel wrote about lots of things. And he wrote about his dream, about the statue, and the kingdoms that would be destroyed, the head, Nebuchadnezzar, the neck, the torso, Persia, and the legs, Rome, and Greek in there. And then the dream, if you remember, of the stone coming, the little stone.

the boulder getting bigger and bigger until it filled the whole earth, and Daniel's interpretation. She knew that off by heart. And so she saw God in the scriptures and realized she was living in the torso part of that dream. And so the kingdom was known to her. God's plan, his kingdom plan. And Mordecai says, you have to go and ask the king to save our lives. He doesn't know you're a Jew. I told you to keep quiet about that. You obeyed me as you have from a child. Now it's time. God has put you in exactly... Unless you go and plead for us, God's people are going to be wiped out. And you know the story. And then read the Apocrypha to see what happened as she walked up to the king, forbidden unless he called her, and held out the golden scepter. It says in the Apocrypha she fainted 3 times. But she did it. And what I love about Esther and what she's given to me is her example of doing it scared. Just doing it frightened, out of her mind, but doing it. Because I so often hear Christians say to me, well, if God gives me the courage, I'll do it. If God makes me healthy, I'll go. And we don't get it. All we need is enough health. All we need is enough courage. This was born into me as a youth evangelist, a street evangelist, all those years, 13 years. I worked with kids on the streets. I'm a street preacher, if you want to know what my gift is. I can't remember a time I was out on the streets when I wasn't frightened out of my mind. I cannot remember one. But I learned, God taught me right at the beginning of that work to do it frightened. And I remember one specific place I was standing outside. It was called the Floral Hall. And guess who was playing, 17 years of age, the Beatles, in that dance hall? 1,000 kids. Some of them were just hitting their heads on the floor till they were bleeding, you know, as they went into this frenzy, as the groups came out. It was that era. It was Beatles era. It was the 50s, 60s. And I remember taking Bible students down to do outreach on the streets, and I'm a very bossy sort of person, so I'd boss them all into getting going. Well, you go over there, and you go into that pub, and you do this. And I ended up doing nothing myself. And I said I'd pray for them. Well, that was nice, right? And so I'm standing here with nothing to do outside this floral hall. And God said to me, well, what are you going to do for the rest of the evening? And I said, I'm going to pray, you know. Well, that's nice, Jill. And I knew immediately what I needed to do. I needed to get myself inside that place. And I was so paralyzed with fear, I could not move. So I just kept praying for courage. I said, Lord, if you expect me to get myself in there, you need to give me... That's not fair to ask me to do something without giving me courage. And then I began to think, what am I asking for? What is courage? What was I waiting for? Was I waiting for a... Think about it. And I began to think, what is courage? So I'm having this little conversation with God, still rooted to the spot in fear outside this place. And I got it. Courage is doing it frightened because it's the right thing to do. That's what courage is. Enough courage. Paralyzed courage is sin. Paralyzed action. Whatsoever that is not of faith is sin. But I got it too that night that God wasn't ever, and he never has, give me all courage. So I'm so at peace. I mean, what's victorious about that? You know, if you're full of peace and full of power. But the brave thing is to do the right thing, frightened. So you pray for enough health, just enough money. Just enough. God gave me enough. And somehow I got myself inside the door.

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1: What I discovered was the courage I needed, enough courage, was waiting for me after obedience. And what we do is pray for whatever we're praying for, this supernatural something, and not until, out of our weakness, out of our inadequacy, out of our fear, whatever it is, we take the first step physically. We put ourselves physically in that pain or that problem, etc. And I can't remember getting inside. I cannot remember how I got inside, but I got inside. And there was this great big bouncer. And he said to me, "What do you want? You from the social services or the police?" And I said, "No." And I heard myself say, "Take me to the manager." And I thought, "Why do we want to go to the manager, Laura?" And you know, I knew what to say. I knew what to do. It was there. It was all waiting for me. But I had to go in without it. And so we got to the manager. His name was Alan. He's sitting there. He said, "What do you want? What are you here for?" Same thing. And I said, well, I'll make sure he doesn't let me do what I think God wants me to. And so I said, "Well, what happens when this din stops and you have an interval with this noise?" And he said, "Well, we have an interval." I said, "What happens on the platform?" And he said, "Well, nothing happens on the platform. What are you talking about?" And I heard myself say, "Would you give me your platform?" And I prayed, "God, make him say no. No, God." And he said, thankfully, no. And then he said, "Until." And my heart dropped, and he said, "Until you tell me what you want it for." And so I thought, well, I'll really make sure. So I said, "I want to tell these kids, over 1,000, that there's a God that's real, and a Bible that's true, and a power to get them off drugs, etc." And he said, "Sit down. If you can tell me the answer to all those questions, and I've waited all my life to find the answer, you can have my platform." And I led him to the Lord. I mean, I'm sitting there watching this happen as if I'm out of body. And I don't know how many years the Bible students and we took that opportunity every Saturday night. But it was a glorious 10 years of ministry in the Floral Hall. And then, of course, we got the idea and started our own coffee bars and all of that. And that was the beginning of the coffee bar movement in Europe. But it started with a very, very frightened, very ordinary woman, young mother with 3 kids sleeping at home, 12 o'clock at night. I mean, it's ridiculous. Frightened. I was in another era. I'm highborn. My home was a manor house. And here God takes somebody like me

0: I'll do it scared. I'll do it frightened. I'll do it, Lord. And then somehow the willpower comes. Somehow you have what it takes to do it scared, to do it. And as you do it, as he promises, he doesn't call the equipped. He equips the call. Will you remember that? He doesn't call the equipped. He equips the call. And he only equips as we take those steps of faith. And that's what Esther did. She did it scared. She did it without the courage. And as she went, she got stronger and stronger. Read the last two chapters of Esther. They're hysterical. I mean, she is just running this whole show. Even the king amusedly says, "Is there anybody left in my city, Esther? All these people who are going to kill your people, now they're all dead in the street. What else do you want? What else do you want?" And she just gets stronger and stronger and stronger, right? But read the Apocrypha. She had to take the first step. God is in the circumstances, and God is in the shadows, and God is in the scriptures encouraging us with hope and prophecy and whatever we need. Where do you see yourself in the story? Where do you see yourself in the story? What has God brought you here to learn? You know what's for you. Now, will you respond?
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0: 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And on today's edition of The Word for Today, Pastor Chuck continues his message, The Triunity of God, as we pick up in Genesis chapter 2, verse 1. And now, with today's study, here's Pastor Chuck.
1: Thus were the heavens and the earth were finished, and all the host of them. And on the seventh day, God ended his work which he had made, and he rested on the seventh day from all his work which he had made. And God blessed the seventh day and sanctified it, because that in it he had rested from all his work which God created and made. So, we find the creation of the earth in chapter 1, the placing of man upon the earth, and then the declaration that on the seventh day God rested. Not that he was tired because of all of the energy that had been expended in the creating of the earth, because God is omnipotent, that means he can't get tired, but he had finished his work, and so he just rested from his work. In other words, there's nothing more to create. It's all been created. If God really took the day off and just kicked back and did nothing, the earth would go to pieces. Because the Bible says not only were all things created by him, but by him all things are held together. And so God rested from his creative works. All that had been created, all that is to be created, was created in that span. Nothing new is now being created. We're now in sort of a closed-in system. Nothing new is being created. There has been, since that day, a gradual deterioration of everything. The second law of thermodynamics. Everything is now gradually wearing down and slowing down and in the process of decay. Sir Gene said that the universe is like a giant clock that was wound up and is slowly running down. And so God ceased from his creative forces and from the creation of anything new. Now, God rested and from creation, so he sanctified or set apart that seventh day as a day of rest. And God established with Israel a covenant that they should keep that Sabbath day through all their generations. Someone said, well, when did the church start worshiping on Sunday? And those of the church who still enjoy worshiping on Saturday try to blame Constantine for the change to Sunday worship. But there are indications, even in the book of Acts, that they were gathering together on the first day of the week to break bread. Also, in the letter to the Corinthians, Paul talks about when they gather together on the first day of the week to bring their offerings in so that there would be no collections taken while he was there. Tertullian, one of the early church fathers who antedates Constantine and the whole development under Constantine, said that there were many Christians in that day who felt that the only day really in which they should take communion was the first day of the week, because that was the day that marked the resurrection of Jesus Christ. Now, it is interesting that the number of Jesus in a numeric sense is the number 8, which is the number of new beginning. 7 is the number of completeness. 6 is the number of man, imperfection. But when you've hit the full cycle of 7, you have 7 notes to the scale, 7 basic colors. 7 is a 7 days in the week, and it's a number that is speaks and has a connotation of completeness in a biblical sense. So when you have finished the 7, you start a new cycle. Number 8, then, is the number of new beginning. It's starting over anew. So that in

numeric structures and all, the number of Jesus is 8, and all of the names for Jesus in Greek are divisible by 8, the number of new beginning. And so it seemed like the early church met many of them on the first day of the week, which would be the 8th day, the day that is the number for Christ. But there really shouldn't be any hang up on it, because Paul said in Romans 14, one man esteems one day above another, another man esteems every day alike. Let every man be fully persuaded in his own mind. In Colossians chapter 2, he said, don't let any man judge you in respect to holy days, new moons, Sabbath days, which are all a shadow of things to come, for the substance is of Christ. In other words, the Sabbath days were just a shadow of things to come. They aren't the substance. A shadow is not substance. Substance creates a shadow. The substance is Jesus. The shadow that Jesus cast on the Old Testament was the Sabbath day, the day of rest, so that Jesus has become our Sabbath as Christians. He is our rest. We have ceased from our labors. We enter into his rest. And so Christ is our Sabbath. He is our rest. And the Sabbath days of the Old Testament were all looking forward to Jesus Christ, who would bring rest. No longer is there a righteousness of works or of the law, but the righteousness now is by faith resting in Jesus Christ. And the one mark about those people who make such a big deal over a particular day to worship is they really don't have any rest. They're still seeking to achieve a righteousness before God by keeping the law. And they have not entered into the substance, into Christ, and into that rest that is in Jesus Christ. The Sabbath law was given, according to Exodus chapter 22, to the nation Israel and to those who would proselytize into the nation, becoming Jews as a proselyte. Then they were forced to keep the Sabbath day, or to the strangers that were in Israel. They also were forced to keep the Sabbath day. But the Sabbath day was never a regulation that was laid upon the Gentile church. In fact, in the book of Acts, when certain brethren came to the Gentile church of Antioch and began to trouble the brethren, saying that you cannot be saved except you keep the law of Moses and be circumcised, Paul and Barnabas came down to the church in Jerusalem in order to settle the issue once and for all. Peter testified of his call unto the Gentiles by God and of that initial work of the Holy Spirit when he went to them. But then Peter suggested that we not put on them a yoke of bondage, referring to the law, that neither we nor our fathers were able to keep. Paul and Barnabas testified of the marvelous work of the Holy Spirit among the Gentiles throughout the world where they were not keeping the law. And finally, James said, well, I suggest that we not put on them any greater burden than to write to them and give them Christian greetings and tell them to keep themselves from things that are strangled, from fornication, and if they do this, they do well. And so they wrote the letter to the church at Antioch saying, greetings unto you, and we just suggest that you keep yourselves from idols, from things strangled and from fornication. And if you do this, you do well. The Lord be with you and bless you. But there was never any reference to the Gentile church of the Sabbath day or any of the rest of the law and the ordinances. Now, even that business of keeping yourself from things strangled and things offered to idols, Paul even modified that when he wrote to the Corinthians.
He said, now when you are buying your meat in the butcher shop, don't ask him if it's been offered to an idol. Just buy it and go home and eat it. Give God thanks for it. For all things are to be received with thanksgiving. And if you don't ask, then you'll have no problems. But if you ask him, was this offered to us as a sacrifice to an idol? And he says, yes. And he says, then you're liable to have a hang up with your conscience when you eat it. So for conscience sake, just don't ask any questions. When you're invited out to eat at somebody's house, don't say, was this meat offered to an idol? He said, just eat what's set before you, asking no questions. That is for your conscience sake. For we know that all things are to be received with thanksgiving. There's nothing unclean in itself. So Paul had a glorious liberty in Christ Jesus. And he said, happy is the man whose heart condemneth him not in the things that he alloweth. So I imagine Paul ate pork chops and had great freedom in these things, though he was a Pharisee of the Pharisees at one time. So God, having rested, established, sanctified the seventh day, and made it as a covenant with the nation Israel, but God also established a pattern. 6 days shalt thou labor and do thy work, and the seventh day you're to rest, the day unto the Lord. Now, it would be extremely healthy for all of us if we would take 1 day a week off and just kick back and do nothing. The Sabbath was made for man because man needs 1 day off out of seven. The reason why we have so much mental strain, the reason why we have so many heart attacks and all, is because people haven't been following God's law of the seventh day. We keep going all the time. We don't stop to take a day off. And my wife says, yeah, you don't. And I've been telling you to do it. But it would be healthy. It wouldn't make you any more spiritual. It'd just be good for you. You'd live longer if that's your goal. So now as we enter into verse 4, we are going to enter in now to a sort of a recapitulation of certain aspects of creation, as we now amplify some of the aspects of creation. As we enter into this next section, beginning with verse 4, we're going to find that God is not referred to as just Elohim, as in chapter 1, but now he is Jehovah or Yahweh Elohim. Because now we are going to see God relating to man. And whenever God begins to relate to man, he relates to man through this marvelous name of Yahweh or Jehovah. As God seeks to become to man what man needs. And it is because of this now being a amplification of the creation of man and all, there are some people who see it as a second account and see it foolishly as contradictory to the first account. And they call the first chapter the Elohistic, and then they call this the Jehovistic, and then we get into a further account they call the priestly. And so you have the JEP theories of whether or not it was the Jehovistic or the Elohistic or the priestly writings, and they get things so confused that we're going to leave them with their confusion and just go on and study what God has to say. Now, these are the generations of the heavens and of the earth when they were created in the day that the Lord God made the earth and the heavens. So now the Lord God, and whenever you find Lord in all capital letters, as it is in this case, that means that it is that
name for God

that the Jews revered so highly, that they would not pronounce it. They would not write the vowels, but only the consonants in the manuscripts. J-H-V-H. Try and pronounce that. You can't, you know, it's impronounceable. So we don't know what vowels were there. So the general consensus of opinion is that the name was to be pronounced Yahweh. But somewhere along the line, the pronunciation of Jehovah came along, or Yehovah, and it has become more popular, but Yahweh is probably the correct pronunciation, though we do not know for sure. But it is the name by which God has sought to relate to man, as it is the name that speaks of God's desire to become to you all that you may need. So whenever you find this all capitals, L-O-R-D, it stands for that name of God. You will also find capital L, small O-R-D, and that means that it's the translation of the Hebrew Adonai, which means Lord as a title. But the all capitals means that it's a translation of the Yahweh, Lord, as a name, the name of God, the Yahweh. So here is the first use of it in the Bible, in the day that the Lord God made the earth and the heavens. And every plant of the field before it was in the earth, and every herb of the field before it grew, for the Lord God had not caused it to rain upon the earth, and there was not a man to till the ground. But there went up a mist from the earth and watered the whole face of the ground. Now it would seem that there was not a rain until the time of Noah. Prior to that, in the evening, a mist would arise out of the ground, and the earth would be watered with this dew or with this mist. Now it is interesting that even though there was not rain, there were rivers. Four rivers that proceeded out from the Garden of Eden. How could you have rivers without rain? Creates an interesting problem that you can speculate on. But it is very possible that there were subterranean caverns of with tremendous volcanic heat and forces, and water coming in from the sea through the subterranean caverns into this steam generator, so to speak, the volcano, the steam going up and, of course, then condensing and flowing as water, and you could have a water supply that way. You could have had, at that point, a lot of subterranean water. And of course, with this tremendous moisture blanket around the atmosphere, it could have provided a humidity. And of course, at night, the mist going up, the earth was watered by this way prior to the flood. And the Lord God formed man of the dust of the ground, and he breathed into his nostrils the breath of life, and man became a living soul. And so we are told that God in chapter 1 said, "Let us make man in our image after our likeness," and God formed man out of the dust of the ground, and he breathed into man's nostrils, and man became a living soul. Created in the likeness of God, with the ability to worship God and the ability to fellowship with God. And the Lord God planted a garden eastward in Eden. So eastward would have been east of where he had created Adam.

0: There is no way to really know directions. We don't know where the Garden of Eden was. There is no way of finding out where the Garden of Eden was, because since that time, there have been several cataclysmic changes of the Earth's geography, which have changed the courses of rivers and mountains and the whole thing. There's a very interesting book by Emanuel Velikovsky entitled Earth's in Upheaval, in which he shows that the Himalayas and the Andes have both been formed in actually very recent years. There are indications at Lake Titicaca that there were civilizations around the lake when the lake was at a much lower altitude, down about 7,000 feet or so. But in the last 5,000 years, there's been a thrust upwards of the Andes, and thus the lake now being at around a 10,000 foot elevation. But the book is quite interesting and quite challenging mentally, but all it is basically declaring is that there have been many changes of the Earth's surface during the time of man's history. The flood, no doubt, altered the whole geographical face of the Earth.
1: 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The Story of Noah, little hearts learning big truths from God's Word. Now, here's Pastor Chuck.
0: May the Lord enrich you in all good things in Christ Jesus. May He fill you with the knowledge of His love and His grace. And may you walk in fellowship with Him. And may the Lord continue His work in your life as He draws you unto Himself, as He cleanses you through His Word, as He fits you and prepares you for that work that He would have you to do in touching the needy world around you. God bless you, and God strengthen you, and keep you ever in His love and in His will. In Jesus' name.
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7: My name is Peter. I am from Gateshead. I just want to give a shout out to Premier Christian Radio. And I just want to thank them for the work they're doing. 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People like me who spent a lot of years in the darkness, like mental illness and things that haven't gone right for us. And it's been a continual battle, but God has really used Premier Radio to bring me through dark times. 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I can just tune it into the TV. 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You know, it blesses me. And if anybody's hesitating, I would give it a go, like, because it's worth tuning into.
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1: Today on Back to Basics, Pastor Brian continues his study in the book of Galatians. Join us as Pastor Brian concludes his teaching on Galatians chapter 2, verse 20, in a message titled, Crucified with Christ. And now, here's Pastor Brian.
0: I had to be born again. And once that became clear to me, everything made sense at that moment. That's it. And so I went from being a religious person in a sense to having this radical revolutionary thing happen where my life just changed. Prior to that, I was religious on Sunday because that was the church day. But I struggled all through the week with the parties and, you know, all keep going back into that stuff. And I could never make my way out of it. But you see, this is what Christianity is. It's God coming and living in us. Paul said to the Colossians in chapter 1, verse 27, he said, it's Christ in you. That's the hope of glory. And that's what Paul is saying here. I have been crucified with Christ. It is no longer I who live. It's not about me living up to the law. No, what's happened is I'm dead to all of that. And now Christ is living in me. And the life which I now live in the flesh, I live by faith in the Son of God. So this is the Christian life. The life that I now live in the flesh, that's where we live. Of course, we come to Jesus and we're still here. We're still in our natural bodies. We've been born again. We have a new nature, but we still have that old nature that there's a conflict there. Paul will address that later in the epistle. But how do we live now? He says, we live by faith in the Son of God. That's how we live. The life that I now live in the flesh, I live by faith in the Son of God. Now, again, I just want to keep reminding you of the context. The Galatians knew this. They accepted it. They understood it. They rejoiced in it. It was wonderful. The false teachers come along and said, oh, no, that's not right. That's not good. Here, you got to do this. You need these laws. There's Moses, and there's all of these different rituals and things, and, you know, there's circumcision and all this, and you've got to have this. And the Galatians foolishly bought into it. Paul says, no, this is how you live the Christian life. The life that I live in the flesh, I live by faith in the Son of God. So what does that look like? Three things. Number one, I live by faith in what Christ has done. You see, that's what we do. We live by faith in what Christ has done. What did Christ do? Well, number one, Christ lived the perfect life, which I have not done. He lived the perfect life. He died because I didn't live the perfect life. So he died for me. And he rose from the dead and he sent his Spirit, who now has made me spiritually alive so I can live the way he wants me to live. So I live by faith in that. I live by faith in what Christ has done. And you see, faith is the key in all of this. And faith means that you believe this. You personally believe this. You believe that Christ died for you. You believe that Christ paid the penalty for your sin. You believe that he lived the life you couldn't live and he died the death that you had to die. And as you believe that, then his Spirit comes and lives in you. It's Christ in me. That's what he said. And so we live, first of all, by faith in what he's done. But secondly, we live by faith in what he

God. He's the living Son of God, and he's doing things right now. And we live by faith in what he's doing. And again, you see the nature of this in comparison. What we're talking about here is a living relationship with a person. And the contrast here is between subjection to a system or a relationship with a person. These are the two things. And that's the difference between religion and the gospel. All religion is subjection to a system, some system, an impersonal system. The gospel is a loving relationship with a person. So they had, the Galatians had a loving relationship with a person, but they were trading that in for subjection to a religious system. That's why Paul says, you foolish Galatians, who deceived you? Who cast a spell on you that you would do something like this, that you would, like God said to the prophet Jeremiah to Israel, he said, you know, how is it that you have forsaken me, the fountain of living water, and you've carved out for yourself cisterns that they're broken and they can't hold water? That's the same idea. And so we live by faith in the Son of God, by faith in what he's presently doing. What is he doing? Well, he lives in me and he gives me power to live for him. You see, all of this is very supernatural. This is, you know, we're not talking just like, you know, something that we can conjure up, something that we can work up as human beings, a system that we can say, okay, well, here it is. Just follow these five steps and everything will get better. We're talking about an encounter. We're talking about real power through the living Christ who's in us. You see, it's, I'm just trying to get this point. It's not going to church. We come to church to be built up in our most holy faith and to be an encouragement and a blessing to others and all of those kinds of things. But you know, the thinking for so many people is you go to church to win favor with God. That'll hopefully one day it'll all balance out and you'll end up being in heaven. But no, that's not it. God is doing something. Paul says we live by faith that he lives in me and he gives me power. We live by faith in that he gives us understanding so that we can know his word and we can know his will. And so when you have a living faith in Jesus, when you come to that place of recognizing him as the living Savior and you receive him into your life, you have a living faith. And this book, the Bible, suddenly this thing comes alive to you. Suddenly you find that this book is talking to you. This book is speaking to you. This book is penetrating to the depths of your heart. And it's renewing your mind and it's giving you insight and understanding to things that you never even knew before at all. The Spirit of God is at work in that way. And then God gives us wisdom to apply his word. You see, this is the Son of God. This is what he does. He shows us the application of his word in our lives. And then he supplies us with strength to obey his word. You know, I was talking to a person recently, and they came in to talk about some issues in their life, some family issues and so forth. And they were talking about how in the beginning of these issues, lawsuits and things like that, one of them was saying, you know, that at that point they were just, you know, they were going through the motions, going to church, you know, kind of, yeah, I'm a Christian, but no transformation, no change, no real difference in their life. They're just kind of trudging along, attending church. But then these circumstances arose, which kind of, you know, served to force them in a direction to really start to take

faith in the Son of God. He is doing things in our life. But then I want you to see, thirdly, first of all, faith in what he's done. Secondly, faith in what he's doing. But thirdly, faith in who he is. See, Paul says, the life that I live in the flesh, I live by faith in the Son of God, in who he is. Who is the Son of God? Well, of course, we're talking about Jesus. But what does the Son of God mean? You know, some people mistakenly think that the Son of God means that, you know, he's kind of like God, but he's lower than God because he's God's son. Because we sort of think of that just from our understanding. You know, we think a father greater than the son. But in the biblical picture, the Son of God is really, it's a claim to equality with God. And you could even just change the words around, and maybe it'll be even easier to comprehend it. If you refer to Jesus as God the Son, then it clears it all up because you recognize he is God. So Paul says he lives by faith in the Son of God, meaning he lives by faith in the one who created all things, the one who has all wisdom and might and power and all of those things, the one who came to dwell among us. That's who his faith is in. His faith is in God, the living God. We sang, Hail Incarnate Deity, pleased as man with men to dwell, Jesus our Emmanuel. That's God with us. So he says, I live by the life that I now live in the flesh. I live by faith in the Son of God. His faith is in the living God. But then he says, the living God who loved me. And this great and awesome God, this living God, this creator of everything, this God who knows all things, and this God who has all power, and this God who is everywhere present, and this God who is so holy that no person could ever come into his presence without him making a way for that to happen, without us being consumed. This is the one who loves us. You know, I was thinking about this because this is really an expression of God's grace. Because if you think about yourself, if you think about who you were and where you were, perhaps, and what you were doing, it doesn't really make any sense that God loved you. When I think about my complete disregard for God, when I think about my total indifference to anything that had anything to do with him, when I think even about the occasions when I used his name in vain, or when I mocked people who believed in him, or, you know, those kinds of things, when I think about that, I would not have even imagined that at that time God was loving me. If I just looked at it purely from the way I see things, I would think that, well, God, no, God doesn't love me. He shouldn't love me. I'm a rebel against him. But the truth is, remember who's writing this, Paul. Paul, the guy who was dead set on destroying the Christian church, Paul, who was going from place to place, harassing and persecuting and arresting and prosecuting Christians, Paul says, the Son of God loved me, even though he knew where I was. Again, in the prophets, Jeremiah, Ezekiel, God talks about Israel, and he says, he's reminding them of their past. He had taken them and exalted them to a glorious position, and they had walked away from that. But he's reminding them, you know, when I found you, you were like an aborted child that had been thrown to the side of the road. And they're wallowing in all of the filth and the blood and everything else. And God says, and I came and I had compassion on you, and I took you and I washed you and cleansed you and clothed you and blessed you. And you know, that's exactly what it was like with all of us too, because the Son of God loved us. And he looked upon us with grace and mercy. And then Paul says, he gave himself for me. See, this is who he's talking about. He lives by faith in the Son of God who loved me. God loves you. How much does he love you? Well, he gave himself for us.
He gave himself a sacrifice.

0: That's how much he loves us. And as Jesus would remind us himself, greater love has no one than this, than to lay down one's life for his friends. And that's what he did. He laid down his life for us. He sacrificed for us. So all of this brings us to this point. And this is what Paul is saying. Being a Christian is not about living meticulously according to a list of rules. It's about loving the one who loved us, which compels us to live to want to please him above all else. You see, the Christian life is based on the foundation of love. And there's no law, never has been any law, that could command the devotion of anybody in any way compared to how love commands that devotion. You see, love is the greatest thing. That's why St. Augustine, when asked the question about, you know, sort of how do you live the Christian life or what do you do in living the Christian life, he summed it up like this. He said, this is it. Love God and do what you please. Wow, what? Love God and do what you please? Think about it. If you love God, what you please to do will be those things that please him. Right? That's what love does. Love wants to please. You see, the problem is, it's always been this problem. It was the problem in Galatia. The people think that if you don't keep people under laws, they're going to go wild. They're going to go crazy. They're going to go sin. God knows that laws don't prevent that. The whole history of Israel proves that. They had the law, never prevented them from sinning. And again, in Romans 6 and 7, Paul tells them that we are so twisted in our sinful nature. Not only does the law not prevent us from sinning, it actually provokes us to sin. Because when my sinful nature sees a law, my sinful nature says, I'm going to revolt against that. That law incites rebellion in me. Or a law that tells me not to do something, my flesh can take it and go, oh, I'm not supposed to do that. Ooh, I want to try that. That's how twisted we are by nature. When I was younger, I was pretty much always a rebel. And, you know, I would often do things just because I was told not to do them. So if I saw a no trespassing sign, you could be sure where I was going to go. I was going to go right over there and just cross that border that I wasn't supposed to cross. If I was told not to do something, well, you could pretty much be sure that that's what I was going to do. That's human nature. So God knows that the law is law. The laws, whatever they might be, these are not the thing that's going to bring us to where God wants us to be. No, love is the thing. And so Jesus comes and he loves us. And he shows us this love that is so deep, that is so amazing. And Paul would say in another place, he said, you see, it's the love of Christ that compels me. I do what I do. I live the way I live because of the love of Christ. He's not, at this point, he's not talking about his love for Christ. He's talking about Christ's love for him. When I realize how much Christ loves me, what else can I do except love him in return? What else can I do than seek to please him? And you see, this is the new covenant. This is the motivating factor. And when this is the thing that's that's underlying everything. But this is the thing that is motivating us. It changes the whole dynamic. It changes the whole atmosphere. You know, you've heard this before. It's, you know, people say this in the current sort of cultural conversation. People have written books and made these kinds of claims. You know, religion ruins everything. You know, they're more right than you might think. Sometimes we hear that and we get offended. Wait, what do they mean, religion? No, religion is good. No, you know what? Religion isn't good, generally. Because you know what religion is? It's sinful men trying to live according to rules that they can't live up to. And they either recognize that they fall short, so they live in constant guilt and condemnation and so forth about it, or they think that they have attained it, and then they live self-righteously, and then they oppress everybody else who doesn't live up to the standard that they want them to live up to. They're right. Religion does ruin stuff. But here's the key. We're not talking about religion here. We're talking about a relationship. Remember the contrast. Subjection to a system or relationship with a person, a loving relationship with a person. Isaac Watts, the great hymn writer, he put it this way, and I want to close with this. In that great hymn, "When I Survey the Wondrous Cross, on which the Prince of Glory died, my richest gain I count but loss and pour contempt on all my pride." And then there's a line there where he says this: "Were the whole realm of nature mine, that were a present far too small, love so amazing, so divine, demands my soul, my life, my all." Love God and do as you please.
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0: When I realize this love of God that's so amazing, this love of God that is, it's almost incomprehensible. This love that God has for me, when I realize this, and as I experience this love that is so amazing, so divine, what is my response? It demands my soul. It demands my life. It demands my all. How can I resist this kind of love? That's the relationship that God has made with us through Christ. That's the relationship that the Galatians early on enjoyed. That's the relationship that they moved away from for subjection to a system. And this is the relationship Paul is calling them back to by reminding them that this is what Christianity really is. I have been crucified with Christ. The law, keep it out of the picture, has nothing to do with this. No, Christ is living in me. And the life that I'm living now, it's by active faith, trusting in the Son of God who has done for me, who is doing for me, and ultimately who loves me. And let that love of Jesus fill your heart. And let that love of Jesus for you be the motivating factor. Because, you know, it's true, right? When you love somebody, what do you want to do? You want to please them. You want to please them. You want to do the thing that will bless them. And that's how God wants it to be between us and Him.

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2: Abel acted righteously because he acted obediently to the Word of God in faith, believing the Word of God, and believing that if he came with a penitent heart, acknowledging his sin and knowing he needed a blood sacrifice for his sin, he would be accepted.
3: Welcome to Grace to You, the Bible teaching ministry of John MacArthur. I'm your host, Phil Johnson. It's history's most infamous sibling rivalry. I'm talking about Cain and Abel, the bitter feud that ended in murder. Now, you may think it's a story about the dangers of jealousy or an example of why you shouldn't reject God's counsel. But today on Grace to You, John MacArthur will show you a critical aspect of this story that you may have missed. We're continuing John's series called A Faith That Pleases God with a look at the primitive faith of Abel and how it's a model for how you and I should worship God. With that lesson now, here is John MacArthur.
2: We're going to return to our look at Hebrews chapter 11, as we embark upon the study of the power of faith. Now, we look at this verse, it's just one verse, verse 4, and there are three progressive identifications here that are tied to Abel. First of all, he offered a better sacrifice. He was declared righteous by God. That's a better word than saying he was made righteous. He was actually declared righteous. There was evidence that there was more than just a declaration, but the declaration was complete as righteousness was imputed to his, credited to his account. And he then becomes a model of faith, a preacher of faith to all who know his testimony. So we see that Abel did what God required. That's the first thing about his act of faith. He brought the right sacrifice that was required by God. This is an act of obedient faith. By faith, then, he brought a more excellent sacrifice than Cain. It was better because it was blood, and it was better because it was required as a sacrifice for sin. In a real sense, it was a picture, of course, as we all know, of the greater sacrifice that would be offered by Christ. Hebrews 12:24 says, Jesus is the mediator of a new covenant, sprinkled blood, which speaks better than the blood of Abel. The blood of Abel was the right sacrifice at the time. The blood of Christ is far superior to the blood sacrifice offered by Abel. I want you to notice also that Abel's was not just a blood sacrifice, but he brought, according to verse 4, the firstlings of his flock and their fat portions. This is long before the Mosaic law comes, and God says, I want the lamb without blemish and without spot. I want the best that you have. But from the heart, Abel, acting in obedient faith, does what God has told him to do and brings the very, very best of the animals that he has. Abel believed God, approached God on God's terms, in the divinely appointed way. On the other hand, Cain didn't do that. He didn't believe that he needed to bring a sacrifice, though it had been established by God that that was required. He thought he could approach God on his own terms. His own self-styled sacrifice could be brought, that which reflected his farming trade and skill. He didn't recognize, apparently, the need for atonement, and that's the bigger issue. He didn't recognize the need for atonement. I think that these boys knew that death and atonement and covering were required by God. I think Abel understood that he was sinful. I think Abel understood that he needed an atonement, that he needed a sacrifice, that blood needed to be shed in order to cover his sins. On the other hand, Cain didn't acknowledge his sin, didn't acknowledge the need for blood sacrifice and atonement, thought he could approach God without sacrifice, without atonement, on his own terms. Jude 11 calls this the way of Cain, the way of false religion. Cain is the first purveyor of false religion. He's the father of all false religion, invented ways to God, invented schemes to please God, and they all fail. They all fail. Cain then fails to acknowledge the fact of sin. He fails to acknowledge the need for sacrifice for sin. He fails to obey God, and consequently, he is rejected. He is rejected. Verse 5, for Cain and his offering, God had no regard. Absolutely no regard. He went out from God. He dwelt, tells us toward the end of the chapter, verse 16, in the land of Nod, east of Eden, out from the presence of the Lord. That's where all the people in false religion end up, out of the presence of the Lord. Takes us down to verse 6. The Lord said to Cain, who is angry, end of verse 5, we should pick that up. So Cain became very angry, angry at God, angry at his brother, and his face fell. It showed up on his countenance. In his fury, the Lord comes to him. All this may be going on right at the mercy seat, right on the eastern edge of Eden, right under the guarding cherubim and the flaming sword. And Cain shows his fury on his face. And the Lord said to Cain, why are you angry? Why has your countenance fallen? The Lord's not looking for information. He wants to hear from Cain. He wants to touch his heart. And so in verse 7, he actually extends an invitation to him. If you do well, will not your countenance be lifted up? Or if you do right, surely you will be accepted. Another way to translate that. If you do right, why don't you just do what is right? Why don't you just bring an animal sacrifice? Go to your brother, negotiate with him, purchase an animal. He may give you one. Bring that animal. God gives Cain the invitation to obey. This is the mercy seat, after all. This is an invitation to forgiveness. This is an invitation to joy. This is an invitation to life. If you do well, you'll be accepted. If you do what is right, if you do what you've been told. On the other hand, if you do not do well, if you continue in the path you're in, sin is crouching at the door, and its desire is for you, but you must master it. You either master sin and do what's right, or sin is going to eat you alive. It is crystal clear in this verse that these men knew what God required. God doesn't have to explain what they were to do. He just says, do what you know is right. There was no ignorance here. Abel's sacrifice of an animal was not some kind of accident. Cain's was not some kind of accident in which neither of them knew what God wanted. Abel acted righteously because he acted obediently to the Word of God in faith, believing the Word of God, and believing that if he came with a penitent heart, acknowledging his sin and knowing he needed a blood sacrifice for his sin, he would be accepted. Cain, on the other hand, was evil and wouldn't admit it, didn't think he needed a sacrifice for his sin, didn't believe the Word of God was important, didn't obey the Word of God, was rejected. But even at that point, it's amazing that God gives him this invitation and invites him to think it through and do what's right. Listen to 1 John 3:12. Not as Cain, who was of the evil one and slew his brother. And for what reason did he slay him? Because his deeds were evil and his brothers were righteous. Cain was of Satan. Cain's life was evil. His deeds were evil. And this is a reflection of the evil of his heart. Does that mean that when it says Abel was righteous in that passage, that somehow on his own he could please God? No. Relatively, he must have been a better guy. But that in itself, as I said, was not enough. He still needed to recognize his sin and need for a blood sacrifice as an atonement. I guess you could say the message was this: you're sinners. Sinners need to be covered. Sinners cannot cover themselves. God must provide the covering, and the covering will be provided by death. That is what was revealed. And so God, in his mercy, at that mercy seat, says to Cain, why don't you just do what is right? If you don't, sin, which is already like a lion crouching at the door, is going to pounce on you and destroy you. The first thing we learn about Abel is that he brought a more excellent sacrifice.

because it was what God required. The second thing we learn about in Hebrews 11, verse 4, is that God testified that he was righteous. God testified that he was righteous. And this is so very foundational in the gospel, because it is when we come to Christ, who is our sacrifice, when we recognize that we are sinners and that Jesus paid in full the penalty for our sin, and we embrace that by faith, we believe that and we act on that, and as it were, we come to the altar and embrace the sacrifice of Christ as our own sacrifice being offered to God, it is at that moment that God gives testimony that we are then declared righteous. And that is exactly what happened. If you can find your way all the way back to Hebrews chapter 11, just for a moment anyway, you read there that because he offered to God a better sacrifice, a more excellent sacrifice than Cain, he obtained the testimony that he was righteous. Testimony from whom? God testifying about his gifts. And this would indicate perhaps that there was more than one. God did not respect Abel for what was in Abel. God did not respect Abel because there was something personally attractive about him. God respected Abel because of his offering, because he believed God's revelation about the necessary blood sacrifice. Abel was as much a sinner as Cain. He was as liable to eternal judgment as Cain, but he believed God, he obeyed God, and that faith was counted to him for righteousness. It is the stunning foundation, isn't it, of understanding the doctrine of justification. Abel honored God, brought the right sacrifice. God honored Abel, imputed righteousness to him. But I would like to encourage you by saying, if you've put your trust not in an animal sacrifice like Abel did, because that was what God designed for then, but if you put your trust in the Lord Jesus Christ, the perfect sacrifice, God will give open testimony that you are now righteous. I love that. 2 Corinthians 5:21, he became sin for us that we might be made righteous in him, that his righteousness might become ours, the righteousness of God in him. So, first of all, he offered the right sacrifice. Secondly, then, he is credited with righteousness. 1 Samuel 2:30, God says, "Them that honor me, I will honor." And what greater honor could God ever grant to anyone than to bestow upon that person his own righteousness? Again, we should be reminded of Philippians 3. I won't take time to go there, where Paul says he spent all his life trying to achieve a righteousness of his own, and then he met Christ. He embraced Christ as his substitute, as his blood sacrifice. He embraced Christ as his offering on the mercy seat on the altar, and he received a righteousness, he says, not of my own, the very righteousness of God given to me. He received witness, is another way to translate that in 11:4. Affirmation from God, more than affirmation, declaration from God, proclamation from God. God affirms openly before all the hosts of heaven that righteousness has now been granted to this penitent sinner. Well, the other side of the story, of course, is Cain. Cain's given an opportunity, as I pointed out in verses 6 and 7, to do what's right. He has really no interest in doing that. God is offering him mercy. God is saying, "Cain, come again to my altar. Offer the right sacrifice in obedient faith, and you will be accepted. If you don't, sin, which is crouching at your door like a beast, is going to devour you." He makes his choice. Verse 8, Cain, the NAS says, "told Abel, his brother," simply means talked to. He went to Abel to talk to him. And it came about when they were in the field. Time has passed. They've left this place of sacrifice. And they're in the field, that Cain rose up against Abel, his brother, and killed him. He said, this is the first human death.

death, first crime, first murder. He knew exactly what he was doing. Some people have suggested, well, he didn't even know what he was doing because nobody had ever seen death. Oh yeah, they'd seen death. They had just seen death. He knew exactly what happens when you deliver a certain kind of wound to a living being because one had just been delivered at the place of sacrifice. This is not some oops, what happened here? He knew exactly what he was doing. He knew what life was and he knew what death was. He had just seen it, if not on other occasions. Cain yielded, however, to Satan. He is of the evil one, as I just read you from 1 John 3:12. So he yields to the evil one. He is of his father, the devil, who is a murderer from the beginning, John 8:44. He yields, and he knows exactly what he is doing, and he kills his brother. And the Lord steps in, and these are such familiar expressions to us. The Lord said to Cain, "Where is Abel, your brother?" And he said, "I don't know." Now he's compounded his murder with what? A lie? "I don't know. Am I my brother's keeper?" He said, "What have you done? The voice of your brother's blood is crying to me from the ground." The most important two words in there are "to me." God is personally, profoundly grieved, exercised, angered over this murder. And the voice of the very blood itself is crying to him from the ground. Capital punishment has not yet been introduced. It doesn't come until chapter 9. For here, the punishment is perhaps worse. Now you're cursed from the ground. You've prided yourself on your farming, tilling of the ground. You're cursed from the ground, which has opened its mouth to receive your brother's blood from your hand. When you cultivate the ground, it will no longer yield its strength to you. In other words, you're never going to be able to farm successfully again the rest of your life. You'll never show up at another worship opportunity with any more of your own produce. You'll never have any more. You will be a vagrant and a wanderer on the earth, homeless, alone, a wanderer, and you'll never get away from what is chasing you. Cain said to the Lord, "My punishment is too great to bear. Behold, you have driven me this day from the face of the ground, and from your face I will be hidden, and I will be a vagrant and a wanderer on the earth, and whoever finds me will kill me." Every rock would hide an enemy, every shadow an avenger. He would have this aimless, wandering, useless life. And the sad reality here is there's no penitence. You don't hear any penitence. He just says, "My punishment's too great to bear." No sorrow for sin. Nothing like, "Is it too late? Can I come again with the right sacrifice?" There is remorse. He wants to avoid the consequences. There's remorse, there's not repentance. And so his guilt is just going to bite him and bite him and chew on him the rest of his life. And he's not going to be able to die. Verse 15, the Lord said to him, "Therefore, whoever kills Cain, vengeance will be taken on him sevenfold." Pass that around. And the Lord appointed a sign for Cain so that no one finding him would slay him. So there's a degree of mercy in this, isn't there? Because there's always the hope that along the way, somewhere, this guy would come to his senses. He's the first apostate. He's the first purveyor of false religion. Did he recognize the existence of God? Absolutely. Did he recognize the power of God? Yes. Did he recognize the sovereignty of God? Yes. Did he recognize that God was to be worshipped? Yes. Did he recognize the God of the harvest? Yes. He did not recognize the God who required a blood sacrifice because he did not want to recognize his own sin. And as I said, his wickedness takes its final step in verse 16 when he goes out from the presence of the Lord, as far as we know, never to return, and settles as a wanderer in the land of Nod.
east of Eden.

You're listening to Grace to You, the Bible teaching ministry of John MacArthur. Today we continued John MacArthur's study called A Faith That Pleases God, looking at the faith of Abel. Now, while it's always motivating to see examples of faith in Scripture, it can also be helpful to see what faith looks like in today's world. I have some letters here from people whose faith has been strengthened by Grace to You. The first one reads, I am grateful for the MacArthur Study Bible and the MacArthur New Testament Commentary Series. The commentaries open my eyes and help me understand God's Word. John MacArthur explains the Bible in a way that helps me not only understand it better, but speak it to others and apply it in my daily life. And she signs the letter Edline. And then this letter that says, I grew up in church, but my religious experience was mostly shaped by errant theology. It was very emotional and shallow. However, the Lord in His kindness brought me on a path of discovering the true essence of the Christian faith in 2020, used men like John MacArthur to turn me back to the pages of Scripture, which is our first and final authority. I thank the Lord not only for John's teaching, but also for his life that has shaped me spiritually. My love and prayers are with you all. And he signs it, Sean. Well, thank you, Sean and Edline, for those encouraging letters. We praise the Lord for his work in you through John MacArthur and the ministry of Grace to You. And friend, if you have benefited from John's verse-by-verse teaching, we want to hear from you. Let us know how God is using Grace to You in your life when you get in touch today. 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
4: Welcome to Turning Point. In the 23rd Psalm, Jesus is described as the Good Shepherd. It's a comforting image, but what does it really picture? Today, Dr. David Jeremiah reveals how the Good Shepherd makes it possible for our weary, exhausted souls to be rejuvenated with rest and restoration. From The Battle for Your Soul, here's David to introduce his message of encouragement, Restored Souls.
5: I'm not sure what it's like for you when your soul is tired and restless. I think most of us, if we reflect on it, will remember that there were times like that. Perhaps we're in a time like that right now. It just seemed everything going in different directions and no solidarity at all in our heart. What happens to us when our soul gets restless? Well, what I can tell you for sure that I know is we need a shepherd. And the shepherd, of course, is the Lord Jesus, who has promised to restore our souls. We're in the midst of that discussion here on Turning Point, and I hope you will let your heart resonate with the truth of Psalm 23, verse 3. Hey, friends, we have this book, The Battle for Your Soul, available for you. You can get your copy of the book by sending a gift of any size to Turning Point and saying, please send me the book. And we'll do it. We know that you can all send big gifts. Some of you can send major gifts, but we want everyone to get a copy of this book. And if you'll just send a gift of any size and be as generous as you can be, we'll send it to you as our way of saying thank you and investing back into your life spiritually. We hope the book will be a blessing to you. We hope it will strengthen you. We hope it will cause you to pay more attention to your soul. Because let me remind you, your soul is eternal. Your body will perish. Don't spend all your time on your body. Spend some time on your soul. That's what this is all about. Well, here we go with Restored Souls, Psalm 23. Let's listen. Author Jessica Legrone told the story of a woman named Dorothy who was raised by her grandmother during some very difficult years. And Dorothy said her grandmother was a staunch Methodist and took her to church every time the doors were open. The older woman had never gone to school, but she had persuaded her brothers to teach her to read so she could read the Bible. Every Sunday, when Dorothy went to Sunday school, she was asked to say a Bible verse in order to get the little snack provided to each child. Well, Dorothy was only 3 years old, and she only knew one verse, and that was John 11:35, Jesus wept. And it was the shortest verse in the Bible, and she said it every week to get her snack. One day, the teacher said to her, "Honey, that's a very short verse. Don't you think you could do something a little bit longer?" She went home and told her grandmother that she was embarrassed because all she knew was Jesus wept, and her grandmother decided to teach her the 23rd Psalm. Though only 3 years old, Dorothy quickly had the entire passage memorized, all six verses. And the next Sunday, she walked into Sunday school class and recited Psalm 23 word for word. The teacher was impressed, and she told the minister. And before church was dismissed that day, that little three-year-old was up on the platform in the main church reciting the 23rd Psalm for the whole congregation. She never forgot the experience of that psalm. She later credited her grandmother for teaching her that she could learn scripture and have confidence in herself without fear or embarrassment. She discovered one of the great healing passages in all of the Bible. God has placed a precious soul inside of each of us.

and it is thirsty for him. It often grows weary, and like Jesus, sometimes that soul weeps. But Psalm 23 tells us that he knows how to restore our souls. The Lord is my shepherd, I shall not want. He restores my soul. One author called this small chapter in Psalm a microcosm of God's grace. Just as the whole sun is reflected in a single drop of dew, so we see all the grace and the whole gospel of God reflected in Psalm 23. You know this psalm, don't you? It was written by David, who grew up keeping his father's flocks. One of the greatest songs ever written, David put himself in the role of one of the sheep, and he said, "The Lord is my shepherd, I shall not want. He makes me lie down in green pastures. He leads me beside still waters. He restores my soul." I wish all three-year-old children could learn Psalm 23. Sure would help them throughout life. It's a very personal passage, and in some ways it's more personal than its famous twin in the New Testament. The other passage, which is kind of equal to that in our memorizing, is the Lord's Prayer. When you read the Lord's Prayer, the pronouns are all plural. Our Father, our daily bread, our debts. But in Psalm 23, the pronouns are singular. My shepherd, my soul, all the days of my life. This psalm pictures life as a pilgrimage that begins in a place of green pastures, travels down the righteous paths through dark valleys, and eventually ends up in the Father's house. The verses of this psalm cover every age and stage in life. All along the way, the Good Shepherd is in the constant business of refreshing, rejuvenating, yes, and restoring his easily frightened sheep. I believe Jesus was thinking of Psalm 23 when he called himself the Good Shepherd. But he didn't picture himself as the sheep in this song. He told us he is the shepherd. That's one of the roles that he fills when we receive him as our Savior. He does for us all the things that a shepherd does for sheep. That includes restoring our souls. And the Hebrew word here is very interesting because it means to bring back or to recover. The psalmist is not just saying, "He relaxes my soul." There's more to it. He's saying the Good Shepherd recovers me. He turns me back to himself. He brings me back into the right place. And that begs the question, why do we need to be brought back? Does anybody need to ask that question today? Because sometimes we stray, don't we? We get off the path. We go our own way. And if it were not for the shepherd, we would be lost, like sheep without a shepherd. So today I'd like to suggest to you five ways that he restores us. And one of these ways surely touches every one of us. First of all, he restores my soul from foolishness. Now that doesn't probably cover anybody here, but once in a while we do some foolish things, don't we? We need to be restored from bouts of foolishness that we inflict on ourselves. Many of our problems, believe it or not, are self-made. I remember telling you that someone had made the statement, when we are born, we look like our parents. When we die, we look like our decisions. And that's true, isn't it? We often make foolish decisions. The Bible says, the way of the unfaithful is hard. And Proverbs 19 says, people ruin their lives by their own foolishness, and then they're angry at the Lord. Isn't that truth? That's what Jonah learned, a very gifted prophet who ran the other way when God told him to go to Nineveh. You know how that turned out. That was foolish on his part. He went down to Joppa. There he went down into a ship heading the opposite direction from Nineveh. He thought he'd escaped God and found himself thrown overboard so that he sank down into the depths of the sea. But God restored him. God didn't leave him. God didn't just say, "Well, that's it, Jonah, you're done." God restored him, returned him to his ministry. And as I mentioned to you so often in Jonah, we read that the word of the Lord came unto Jonah the second time. And God gave him another chance.
In the New Testament, we have a similar illustration in Simon Peter. He was the poster child for self-inflicted injuries. He spoke when he should have listened. He boasted when he should have prayed. He slept when he should have watched. And he followed at a distance when he should have stayed close. Yet Christ restored him, and he restored his soul. And of course, there's the prodigal son, who is another great illustration of this. He demanded his inheritance. He walked away from his father, blew all his money on reckless living, and then ended up broke and hungry and feeding pigs just to survive. But here's how the father, who in the story is a picture of God, restored him. Luke 15 reads, "His father said to the servants, 'Bring the finest robe in the house and put it on him. Get a ring for his finger and sandals for his feet. Kill the calf we have been fattening. We must celebrate with a feast, for this son of mine was dead and has now returned to life. He was lost, but now is found.' And so the party began." If you read the story in its entirety, you'll find out

that there was a turning point when the Bible says the prodigal came to his senses. He came to his senses. That expression forms the basis for one of the most unusual prayers you can pray for yourself. Paul used the same language when he told the Corinthians to come back to your senses as you ought and stop sinning. He urged Timothy to help those who were acting foolishly so that they would come to their senses and escape the trap from the devil. All of us make foolish mistakes. I'm sure you can think of things you wish you could reverse. You can't change the past, but you can let the Lord restore your soul. Somehow we find that even when we are restored, we can be better than we were before. If you're cast down because of something you've done,

nudge your neighbor, but down in your heart, you know, that was really a dumb thing. God will restore you from that if you ask him. I just thought you should know that, because we kind of are all together and doing dumb things once in a while. He restores your soul from foolishness. And then we learn that he restores your soul from failure. The Lord knows how to restore our souls from failure. There was this young man in the New Testament. He's kind of like a lesser light among all of the characters of the Bible. His name was John Mark. He won the distinction of being chosen by the Apostle Paul to go with Paul and Barnabas on their first missionary journey. Partway through the trip, John Mark quit. He walked away. He went home. He didn't want to do this anymore. And later, when Barnabas wanted to take him with them on another trip, Paul refused to let it happen. He said, he's a quitter, and I'm not taking him. He didn't trust him. And John Mark gained the reputation of having disappointed the great Apostle Paul. I wonder if John Mark ever quoted Psalm 23 about being restored, because years later, he was restored. It was the Lord who took John Mark's failure and fashioned it into faith and faithfulness. And listen to me, this will be a surprise to some of you. We know this man today as the writer of the second gospel, the Gospel of Mark. The man who failed was privileged to write the second gospel in the New Testament. Near the end of his ministry, Paul wrote, "Get Mark, bring him, for he's useful to me in the ministry." Was he restored? Absolutely was. Many of you know that Satan has a twofold strategy for the Christian life. Let me remind you of what that is. First, he tries to convince us that we're not capable of falling into sin. Whenever you begin to think, I could never do that, you are standing dangerously close to a fall. But Satan has a second strategy, even more sinister than the first. And that is, after we sin, he whispers in our ears that we can never be restored and be useful to God again. He tells us our failure is too great, our sin is too serious, and that God could never forgive us after what we have done. But I'm here to tell you today that that is a lie. That is not the truth. Has he ever whispered that to you? Has he ever tried to convince you that what you have done is too terrible to be forgiven? Well, I want to tell you plainly today, Almighty God restores souls. You cannot sin away the grace of God. The only person who can never be restored is the person who refused restoration from God. You can refuse to be restored and not be restored, but that's the only way I know that that'll ever happen. I remember reading this story some years ago about Ruth Graham and her first marriage that ended after 21 years. She was Billy Graham's daughter, and she believed she had embarrassed her family and embarrassed God, and that God would certainly be through with her. Needing a fresh start, she moved to Florida and began attending a new church, and she met a widower there, and their relationship progressed quickly, despite concerns of her children and repeated warnings from her parents to slow down. Ruth pressed ahead, and just 6 months after meeting him, they were married. But 5 weeks later, she fled the marriage in fear and drove to her parents' home in North Carolina. As she wound up the mountain road, she braced herself for criticism and disappointment. She dreaded what was to come. But when she made the final turn at the top of the mountain, she saw her father, Dr. Graham, standing at the entrance to their driveway. And once out of the car, he pulled his daughter into his arms and whispered, "Welcome home, honey." She later said, "My father's embrace at that moment was one of the most profound gestures of acceptance I have ever experienced. To be utterly broken and still accepted, to feel ugly and yet loved, to feel like an outcast and still be welcome, I marveled at the contrast between my heart, which was full of shame and regret, and my father's heart, which was full of love." If you feel like a failure today, or if you're frustrated because things fell apart under your watch, just come and say, "Lord,
You're my shepherd.

I ask you to restore my soul. Restore me from this failure. I claim your promise that goodness and mercy will follow me all the days of my life. You are my shepherd. I'm a sheep. He restores us from foolishness and from failure, sometimes from friction. The Lord can restore our souls from the friction of difficult relationships. There's nothing more painful than rejection. Some people are rejected by their parents. I can't imagine the pain of that. Some people are deeply wounded when a girlfriend or a boyfriend breaks up with them. Sometimes we feel betrayed by coworkers. The bruises and scars and injuries that are inflicted on our souls are just like physical wounds in our body, and maybe even worse. David understood that. He wrote, "Even my own familiar friend in whom I trusted, who ate my bread and lifted up his heel against me." David said, "This person who betrayed me was my personal friend. We used to eat together." The Bible says, "Jesus was despised and rejected by men, a man of sorrows and acquainted with grief." My friend Robert Morgan wrote a book called The Lord is My Shepherd. And in this book, he talked about one day checking on his small flock of backyard sheep. And he discovered that the horse had taken a serious bite out of Ethel's ear. Ethel was an old ewe. After pondering whether to call a vet, Psalm 23:5 came to his mind. Grabbing a bottle of olive oil from the pantry, Rob washed Ethel's ear and rubbed the oil into the wound. It seemed to soothe her, and after several treatments, the wound healed. Later, a sheep exhibitor at the state fair told him, "That's the little trick we use at livestock shows. If we're showing a sheep and she gets a nick or a cut, we rub olive oil on it, and it does the trick." The good shepherd, we are told, is alert to the various hurts and cuts and scrapes that we have, and he anoints us with oil. Did you know that oil is a symbol of the Holy Spirit in the Bible? The Lord Jesus tends our wounds with the oil of the Holy Spirit, and it's the most amazing medication you've ever known. So let me just say to you today, if some old nag has taken a bite out of your ear, if you've been deeply wounded by another person, just say to the Lord, "Dear Shepherd, please restore my love and my joy. Please give me a special anointing of the healing oil of your Holy Spirit." You know, so often when we get hurt, our first tendency is to hurt back. And all that does is hurt us more. And there's a way to deal with hurt. The shepherd's way is a good way. So the Bible says he restores my soul from foolishness, failure, friction. Here's one, from fear. Maybe you're a fearful person. The Lord can restore your soul from fear. Fear's no respecter of person or ages. It strikes the weak and the powerful. It haunts the young and the old, the rich and the poor. Even those who seem to have it all often battle anxious thoughts. I've talked to many high-level people who suffer with fear. You know, it's one thing to have a lot, but when you have it, then you fear losing it. So, you know, there's all kinds of fears that come to take their toll on people. Author and educator Neil Anderson said, "Fear is a thief. It erodes our faith, it plunders our hope, it steals our freedom, and it takes away our joy. But in Christ, that goes away. The Lord restores fearful souls." Isaiah 41 is one of my favorite verses. It says, "Fear not, for I am with you. Be not dismayed, for I am your God. I will strengthen you. I will help you. I will uphold you with my righteous right hand." And David wrote in Psalm 23, verse 4, "I will fear no evil, for you are with me." In his memoir, A Turtle on a Fence Post, industrialist Alan Emery recalled spending a night with a shepherd on the Texas prairie. I remember this story from some years ago and how it impressed me, how it has stayed with me, how I can never forget the impact of this story. The shepherd

0: was tending a flock of about 2,000 sheep with the help of three sheepdogs. As evening settled in, the sheep lay down around a large bonfire. Then the stillness was broken by the long howl of coyotes. The dogs growled, the sheep lumbered to their feet, and the shepherd threw more logs on the fire. In the glow, Alan looked out and he saw thousands of little lights. He realized those lights were the reflections of the fire in the eyes of the sheep. The sheep had instinctively looked toward the shepherd. They didn't look toward the sound of the dogs or the coyotes. They looked toward the shepherd. In the midst of the danger, the sheep were not looking into the darkness, but were keeping their eyes in the direction of their safety, looking toward the shepherd. What an amazing story that is, and how that should impact us. What do you do when trouble comes? Do you look toward the trouble? Isn't that what we normally do? We analyze it. Here's the new thing we do. We look it up on the internet. We try to find out everything we can about it. You got a little tweak in your back? Well, if you can find it on the internet, you will, and there'll be 900 things that it could be, and you'll be thinking about that for the next week. So what is the best thing we can do? I'm not saying we should be ignorant about what's going on in us, but when trouble comes, you can make your decision. Keep your eye on the trouble or keep your eye on the shepherd. I recommend the latter. Keep your eye on the shepherd. Sometimes we think when bad things happen to us or we go through a tough spell, this is the way it's going to be from now on. But the Bible doesn't let us do that. What does the Bible say in Psalm 23? Surely goodness and mercy will follow me all the days of my life. My life has been filled with mercy and goodness, and so shall your future be.
1: Amen. What a great psalm, and most of us have memorized it. In fact, I challenged our congregation when I was preaching this to memorize it, and so many people called me back or wrote me or saw me in the hallway and said, you know what, I memorized that psalm. That was really good. And some people said, yeah, I memorized that psalm. That's the hardest thing I ever did. You know, that's the way it is, but it will stay with you, and you will need it sometime in the middle of the night when you're distressed over something or something takes place you weren't expecting. Oh, what a wonderful truth it is that we have a shepherd who cares for us, and he restores our souls. We'll talk about that again tomorrow here on Turning Point as we finish the week out together. I hope you'll be with us for the Friday edition of Turning Point. And let me ask you to memorize Psalm 23. Between now and tomorrow. Yeah, that's right. You can do it. Not very long, and it will be a blessing to you. I'm David Jeremiah. Thank you so much for joining us. Have a great day. And may God go with you.
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1: How long will it take you to say yes to the Lord's calling? 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
2: When Jesus calls someone into His service, He sees more than the person standing in front of Him. He sees not what we are, but what we're meant to be. Today on Insight for Living, Chuck Swindoll takes us to Galilee, where Jesus looked at rough, unpolished fishermen and saw what they'd one day become. He sees the same potential in us. It's one of the most encouraging truths in all of Scripture, and it started with a simple response. Chuck's titled today's message, Saying Yes to Christ's Call.
1: Look at verse 16 of Mark 1. As he was going along by the Sea of Galilee, he saw Simon and Andrew, the brother of Simon, casting a net in the sea, for they were fishermen. These men are casting their nets. They are professional fishermen. We read that here at the end of verse 16. You may not know it, but fishing was big business back then and remained so for years in Galilee. These men knew the world of fishing. Now notice when Jesus sees them doing what they did for a living, He spoke to them. Again, if you carry a red letter edition of the Bible, you'll see red words here. Jesus said to them, follow me, and I will make you become fishers of men. All He says is, follow me. This was an enormous risk, because in order to follow Him, they would need to leave what was familiar, their source of income, the way they supported their family. He only made one promise after the command. Do you see it? I will make you become fishers of men. It would be a process, which is seen in the word become. They didn't, 10 minutes after starting to follow, qualify as fishers of men. That took time. They needed to be trained in that. They would become that over a process of it, and they would need

Jesus was saying this: if I can trust you to follow me, you can trust me to train you. His call always has that implication. If I can trust you to follow me, then you can trust me to train you, to take care of you, to guide you, to lead you. Now, I observe how they responded, and here is a remarkable thing. Immediately, they left their nets, and they followed him. Look at this next couple of men. Going on a little farther, he saw James, the son of Zebedee, and John, his brother. Now, where were they? Well, they are in the boat. In their case, they're mending nets. The others were casting. These men are sitting in their boats, and they're mending their net. What do we read? Immediately, he called them. What was their response? They left their father, Zebedee, in the boat with the hired servants, and they went away to follow him. No reluctance. If there were questions, we don't read of them. If there was hesitation, Mark doesn't tell us about it. They simply followed him. Now, let me pause and interject a couple of thoughts that I think might be helpful before I apply all of this, because this is not a history lesson or a geography lesson. This is a spiritual direction for all of us. This is a message for every one of us. But let me mention a couple of things. First, Jesus knew much more than he promised. He told them they would become fishers of men, and he left it at that. But there was so much more he knew. He knew what that would include, the training process of those next 3.5 years. There would be privation, there would be pain, there would be exhaustion. There would be times of exhilaration and celebration. There would be occasions when the scene would be so dark they wouldn't know what to do, being unable to cast out demons. They've never been around the demonic realm. They'll be in the midst of that. There'll be times of confusion. There'll be times when they're under attack, misunderstood and misrepresented, and in fact, they'll be killed for their walk with Christ. They don't know any of that. Most of them became martyrs. He doesn't tell them that. All he says, remember this, you will become fishers of men. When your direction in life is turned from the mundane nets and boats and water of your life, and it's turned toward people, and God is calling you in that direction, you are in for one surprise after another. Now, the second thing I want to mention is that Jesus saw in them much more than he revealed. Jesus saw in them much more than he revealed. Let's take Simon Peter. Peter saw himself as just a fisherman. Jesus saw other things deep within him. He saw Simon casting his net, but at the same time, he saw 3,000 souls being saved by a single sermon that Peter would deliver years ahead. He saw Peter and he saw Gentiles being added to the church. He saw Peter and he saw a man carrying a cross to Execution Hill, faithful unto death, even the death of the cross. He saw Peter and he saw a name being written down in glory, engraved with an iron pen. Never doubt it. When he calls you, he sees you not as what you are, but as what you are to become. Trust me on this. When God first calls us into his calling and work, the people who see us today would never have believed it back then, because of the work the Lord is doing as he teaches us to become fishers of men and women. Now, the invitation of Jesus today. I have three searching questions that I want to linger on with you for the next few minutes, because this is, as I say, this is all about a spiritual lesson today as much as it is about the teaching of the passage of Scripture. Three searching questions. The first one is this, based on what we have just read about Peter and Andrew and James and John. Where does the Lord find you today? Where does the Lord find you today? He sees you inside and out. He knows your past as well as your future. He knows your potential, though you are probably blind to most of it. Jesus started where these men were.

were, he saw them just where they were, and he took them to where he had in mind for them. Stay with the thought. I'll come back to it in a few moments. Where does the Lord find you today? Second question. Please write it down. What's the Lord's calling in your life? Put it down just like I gave it to you. What is the Lord's calling in your life? I'm not referring necessarily to a geographical move, though it may include that. I'm not saying that you need to get into some form of occupation that's different than what you're in, though you may. Here's what I'm interested in. Do you have a reason for being? Put another way, do you have a focused sense of purpose? Or do you just sort of take one day from one dawn to the next, after another day, after another day? Do you have a focused sense of purpose? For these four men, did you get the sense of purpose? You're going to become fishers of men. Once that commanding calling arrested their attention, they lost virtually all interest in fishing. Rarely do you find them returning to the sea, except in the mission of the Lord at sea. They left it, and they truly left it behind them. It was no longer their reason for existence. What's the Lord's calling in your life? What purpose has he given you that transcends occupation? It transcends your age. It transcends your familiar world. Here's the third one, and it's the one that stings. How long will it take you to say yes? How long will it take you to say yes to the Lord's calling? Now, I want to speak to some of you who are the insecure type. You're waiting until all of your questions are answered. You're weighing all the options. Trust me, don't waste your time. You'll never say yes, because you'll never get all those questions answered. If you're a perfectionist, the Lord's got his work cut out for you, because it'll take you a long time to get through all the perfectionistic details of every part of the future being worked out ahead of time. Same thing for risks. If you're wanting all the risks removed before you tolerate the thought of yes, you're doomed to a perpetual no. If you're willing to take him at his word and trust him to lead you just as he trusts you to follow him, then your answer is not only yes, it can be today an immediate yes. An immediate yes. Now, why would I say that? Because I know what I'm talking about today. And because I know my story better than yours, I'm going to have to ask you to please listen to my story. And I give you mine because it's the one I know the most details about. I was casting nets and mending nets and working the boats and familiar with the sea in a ministry for almost 25 years. I'd reached the ripe age of 59. Some of you are retired before you're 59, but not me. I was engaged in this. It was fulfilling. It was exciting. Everything was rolling along great. And the Lord came along. It wasn't the Sea of Galilee. It was a phone call that came from Dallas to California. And on the other end of the line were two men I knew very well, the president of Dallas Seminary and the chairman of the board at that time, Jack Turpin. Jack and Don Campbell, together on the line, called me. My first thought was, uh-oh. Maybe they know something I don't know. They said, we'd like you to consider being the next president of Dallas Seminary. My response, in great faith, was hilarious laughter. You have got to be kidding. I almost said, what are you guys smoking? But I didn't say that. I was tempted, but I didn't say that. You can't be serious. Oh, yeah, we are. Look, come on, you guys. Let me give you the name of five or six qualified people, okay? Let's go there rather than waste your time with me. Hey, I got nets, I got boats, I got sea, I got fish, I got everything's going great here. Why in the world would I even think of, well, we'd like you to think, but no, actually, I don't even need to think about it. I know, well, would you pray about it? Did you hear the breaks? That's always a great question to ask when you feel resistance. Well, will you pray about it? What preacher on earth would say, no, I am not gonna pray. So I say, okay,

So at supper time, I'm sitting there at supper, still sort of chuckling to myself. I haven't started praying much. And I say to Cynthia at supper, I say, you will never guess what happened today. And she said, what? I said, I got a phone call from Don Campbell and Jack Turpin from Dallas Seminary. Don has resigned, and a year from now, he's going to retire from that role, and they want a new president, and they've asked me of all things. She didn't laugh. Okay, at that point, I know I'm going to kind of get in deep in this situation. Because I have learned that the voice of the Holy Spirit sounds a lot like the voice of Cynthia. I've just learned that. I just learned it. Just amazing. How did I learn that? She told me that. So I laugh at her. She says, I don't think that's a silly idea. I think you ought to think about it. Are you kidding? Our family is here. Our home is here. It's almost all paid for. We know we got the ministry. I know that. I think you ought to consider it. Oh, my, honey, come on. So we slept on it next morning. First thing I heard, I think you ought to consider that. Honey, I can't wait to tell them no. So she says, have you prayed about it? So now I got to start praying. Not that I've got to start praying, but you know what I mean. So I go to the Lord in prayer, and while I'm praying, I'm thinking of six or eight other guys that could do the job. So I pray for the Lord to guide me to recommending someone who's qualified to do that job, because I'm not the one. I mean, I have no reason to be the one. I got it made where I am, if you will, and that's not a good way to put it, but you know what I mean. Everything's familiar. I mean, I even knew the freeways. I knew all around there. I mean, I had great friends, all my family. Everything was going great. So they had the audacity to call back. And I said, I've got the names of about five or six, and they wouldn't even listen to the names. Would you consider? And I won't even bore you with the process. But it was a call. It broke all the rules of what you would call logic. But you see, the Lord's will isn't necessarily humanly logical. Will you remember I said that? We all like logic. We like 1 + 1 = 2. With Jesus, it's 1 + 1 = 15.5.7 or something like that. And you go, what? So I tolerated the thought. All right, I'll be on the search committee. I was on the board, so I'll serve on the search committee. So they reluctantly said, okay, it's good. So we sent out questionnaires all over the country. Send back those you think would be the right choice. I know that Don Campbell and Jack Turpin wrote all those people ahead of time, because my name was on the top of those lists, one list after another, after another, after another. I resigned from the search committee. And I then really did begin to pray. I was 59 years old. In that period of time, I come to the seminary and nobody laughs me off the stage. It's amazing. All these bright men and women in the faculty, and I realized they don't need another scholar, because I'm not a scholar, but I'm a shepherd. And they had the foresight to know that at that time in the school's history, the school needed a shepherd. I didn't know that. And I don't know if they would have articulated it like that, but it kind of began to dawn on me. And while I'm there, I'm thinking, you know, now that I'm here, since I'm a preacher, and Cynthia helped me understand, you know, there's these 40 languages going to work on Dallas Seminary campus, and we could use them in our Insight for Living ministry as translators. I mean, it makes sense. And it did. And so I go, and while I'm there, I'm getting acquainted with a lot of these guys, and I'm thinking, you know what? We got to have a laboratory where they can learn what a church is about. Maybe I ought to start a church. How do you start a church? Well, I don't know. So how do you find the place to start one? You pin a tail on a geographical donkey? Frisco. Frisco. That's where I used to come to hunt dove. Frisco. So I thought, well, we'll at least have a Bible class. Some Bible class. And before I knew it, a church was formed. Now, looking back, did God know what he was doing? What's the answer?

0: Say it again. Yes. Get used to saying it. Because you say, what a great story. This isn't about me. Don't think this is about my story. This is your story. This is their story. They turned the world upside down because they said yes. They were the spokesmen for the cause of Christ as they learned to fish for men and women. To this day, we know the names. Rock structures are named the 12 apostles. It's amazing, these simple fishermen who had had no training, and they were Galileans except for the only one bright one among them, Judas. And God used them to turn the whole tide around. Oz Guinness, in a book called The Call, don't miss a word, released from what was not me, my discovery of my calling enabled me to find what I was. God's call has become a sure beacon ahead of me and a blazing fire within me. Keep listening. Follow me, Jesus said 2,000 years ago, and he changed the course of history. That is why calling provides the Archimedean point by which faith moves the world. Answering the call is the way to find and fulfill the central purpose of your life. Answering the call is the way to find and fulfill the central purpose of your life. Do you have a reason for being? A focused sense of purpose in your life? Or is your life the product of shifting resolutions? Do you want to go beyond success to significance? Have you come to realize that self-reliance always falls short and provides no answer in the end? Listen to Jesus of Nazareth answer his call. And if I knew what it was, I promise you I would stay all afternoon at the door and tell each one of you what that call is. And then I would say, now commit yourself to doing it. Say yes. But I don't know what it is. I got a full-time job taking care of this guy. So I can't tell you what your call is. You have to determine that. I know this. I'd have never picked Peter. I mean, all Andrew did was just bring people to Jesus. That's all he needed to do. James and John, sons of thunder, with a temper like theirs, would you have chosen? No. You wouldn't have hired any of the 12. Well, maybe Judas. But he's bright. So don't give me the line that, well, I'm not really qualified. I mean, I've been there. Well, you don't understand, Chuck. I mean, we've got our whole family. I've been there. Well, you don't realize, Chuck, I got to take care of my, I mean, I'm deep in debt. I've been there. You want all those questions answered, you're doomed to a perpetual no. You need to practice yes. So let's start right now. Yes. Okay? Yes. Some of you, your face doesn't know it yet. Here we go again. Yes. We're almost there. Here again. Yes. One more time. Yes. Good for you. Don't you forget this when we don't see each other for the next few days, okay? Don't you forget that. Yes, okay. Thank you, Father, for your patience with me in this journey that I would never have even imagined. Maybe it was for no other reason aside from the chance today to declare how great it has been to walk with you and to trust you, and to see you open doors I would never have known would open, and to pave the way for a ministry I could not have even envisioned, and to use me in the life of young men learning to preach, young women learning to minister. Oh, Lord, what a privilege. And now in this church, this enviable place of ministry, how faithful you are. May this yes be a ringing word in our ears and hearts this coming week. May we look for a reason to say yes. May we think yes. May we listen with yes on our lips. Hear us today, our Father, in all of our needs and all of our circumstances. Our answer is yes. Yes. You can trust us to follow you because we are going to trust you to train and lead us. And this enormous yes ringing in our hearts, we commit now this time to you in the name of Jesus, who himself said yes to fulfill a mission that no one could have ever imagined. In his name we pray, and everyone said, amen.
1: May that little word yes keep ringing in your heart this week. When the Lord calls, we don't have to have every question answered before we respond. We can trust him and follow him because he can be trusted to lead us. This is Insight for Living. 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
5: Good morning, I'm James Lewis. The Pope's thanked well-wishers for their prayers as he recovers from a cancer operation. In his first comments, Leo says he's especially grateful to the families who have spoken of their joys, struggles and hopes in response to the surgery. The 71-year-old had part of his lung removed on Tuesday and was diagnosed with adenocarcinoma. Elsewhere, Elon Musk suggested the US government may be responsible for slowing down Ukrainian drones linked to the Starlink internet system. Officials in Kyiv say some of their missions have been disrupted, while the tech bosses say any limits are decided by the American military. It's after Vladimir Zelensky's warned that Donald Trump's on the wrong side of history over his diesel deal with Moscow. Ukrainian MP Lesya Vasienko says Mr. Trump's costing lives.
6: The only way to stop this war is to make Russia stop. If Russia stops, there's no war. And I have said this many, many times. And if Ukraine suddenly stops defending itself, not fighting, but defending itself, there will be no Ukraine.
5: New figures suggest less affluent parts are taking in a higher proportion of asylum seekers than wealthy areas. Home Office data shows the poorest tenth of neighbourhoods house eight times as many asylum seekers per person as the richest. Teresa Fitzjohn's from a charity in Hindburn in Lancashire, where the asylum population is almost four times the national rate.
7: It needs a lot more social housing, housing that people can afford, that people can have dignity and respect again, where they can bring their children up in

0: Former Democratic Unionist Party leader Jeffrey Donaldson is due to be sentenced today after being convicted of 18 sex crimes. The 63-year-old's been in custody since being found guilty in June. Donaldson's solicitor says he's appealing the verdict. A UK first cancer testing lab hopes to change how the illness is diagnosed across the NHS. The Royal Marsden Centre for Cancer Genomics is rolling out composite biomarkers which combine information about patients and their specific tumour. This will create a more personalised approach to the treatment. Dr. Angela George, a clinical director at the London Hospital, hopes other labs will follow suit.
1: For many patients, this kind of level of information and testing isn't yet standard. So what we're really trying to do is take what is currently available for a small number of people and try and find other ways in which we can treat cancers for as many people as possible.
0: An ecumenical service to bless the work of the Welsh Senedd ahead of its new term has taken place at Llandaff Cathedral. It's been led by Church in Wales Archbishop Cherry Van. She shared her prayers for the parliamentarians to be guided by wisdom, integrity and compassion in their work. And dozens of churches are getting a share of £18 million towards repairs and renovations. Birmingham Cathedral's Tower and Dome and the Victorian Church of St Ewin in Cornwall are among the sites getting money through the Places of Worship Renewal Fund. Heritage Minister Baroness Twycross says the fund will help restore historic buildings at the heart of communities.
2: The weather, brought to you in partnership with In Touch Ministries, leading people around the world into a growing relationship with Jesus Christ.
0: Heavy rain and blustery winds across much of Scotland this morning. Damp across Northern Ireland too, though showers should ease later. Any patchy rain across Wales will start to clear to an unseasonably warm day. The same across England, staying cloudy across the south, though the chance of a shower further north later. Highs of 21 degrees Celsius in London, 20 in Cardiff, 14 in Belfast and 13 in Edinburgh. That's your latest from the Premier News team. For more stories from a Christian perspective, head to premierchristian.news.
3: Thanks very much, James. 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
0: Thank you very much. 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
3: And a very good morning to you this Thursday. Where are we on the calendar? 15th of October already. 7:04 now. And today on the show, I'm just wondering if you or someone in your family is getting ready for school or college this morning, how would it be if you just didn't go? And instead of heading to your lessons or your seminars, went out onto the streets in protest? Well, that's what's been happening in France over the last few weeks. So today I'm asking, should we encourage our young people to use their voice and passion? Or should we tell them to mind their P's and Q's and get on with their homework? What can we learn from Generation Activist? Love your views on that this morning. Plus, have you been tracking with the traitors? Christian actor and comedian Miranda Hart is in the castle. How is she faring? Her friend and collaborator Paul Carenza is going to join us a little bit later to catch us up on the latest goings-on in the battles between traitors and faithfuls. I want to do a terrifying laugh, but I'm not going to do it this time of the morning. Might terrify you. Before all of that, though, let's just take these first few moments of the day just to be still, to read God's word together and to pray with each other and for each other. If you've got something or someone or a tricky situation on your mind as you wake up today, why don't we just pray into that together to ask for God's wisdom and his help in all these things. If you've got a prayer request, send it to me now, studio@premier.org.uk. You can text me 66777, starting your message with the word Premier. I'd love to hear from you and pray with you this morning. We'll do all of that, though, after we've heard from Jonathan Edwards with today's Be Still and Know.
6: Psalm 139, verses 23 and 24. Search me, God, and know my heart. Test me and know my anxious thoughts. See if there is any offensive way in me, and lead me in the way everlasting. One of the reasons many people love to read daily newspapers is to find out what terrible things other people do in order to feel a little bit better about themselves. I won't ask you whether that has ever been your motivation. In this psalm, David reflected on the wickedness of other people. He expressed his hatred of people who hated God, but he didn't hide from the fact that he himself was a sinner. He knew that there was absolutely no point in pretending with God.

0: God. God knew the whole story. So David ended this amazing psalm by inviting God to point out anything that might be wrong in his life. He knew that God could put his finger on those things that needed to be changed. The fact is that we need to hear the truth about our spiritual selves, even when it's difficult to receive. David often had to hear painful words from God, but he knew that these were words that would set him free and give him eternal life. It's very easy for our prayers to be dominated by us speaking to God. But it's also vital for us to take time to listen to what God has to say to us about our lives. We need to give him time to share his loving, piercing, liberating truth with us. So let me ask you, in what ways has God told you that you need to change? And now let's pray together. Lord, thank you that you love us. Help us to see those ways in which we could get closer to you. Amen. I'm so glad you've joined me today. I encourage you to join me every day for Be Still and Know here on Premier. Or you might like to join the thousands of people who listen to this on podcast, which is, of course, available at any time. I do hope you have a great day today. God bless you.
1: Great stuff from Jonathan Edwards, reflecting on the Psalms this morning. Don't forget, we'll have our Psalm of the Day in just a moment as well. But before that, let's take time to pray with each other and for each other. Do join me in praying if you can. We're praying this morning for James to completely recover quickly from a recent heart attack, that he's confident and led by the Lord in all he has to do, and that the Lord will provide for him, that the Lord will bless his heart abundantly, and for him and wife and family to receive peace and comfort to make it to heaven. A lovely, serving, kind couple. And prayer request there from a friend of James and his wife. So Lord, we lift them up to you, and we know how scary a heart attack can be, coming out of nowhere, having real impact on people's bodies and energy. So we do pray for that complete recovery for James, Lord, that he would get the right treatment, that he would be able to rest and let his body repair itself. But Lord, by your Holy Spirit, would you just mend that heart in all the places where it may be suffering right now? Would you restore it to full health? In Jesus' name we pray. Another prayer in from someone whose name begins with E. Lord, we pray for peace in the hearts, minds, and spirits of Michael and his brothers and sisters and family members, that they will reconcile, forgive each other, set them free from jealousy, envy, and everything that's not of you. In Jesus' name, may there be breakthroughs and salvations. Another beautifully worded prayer, which we just say amen to. Lord, would you be at work in that family? We pray in Jesus' name. Tony in Derby this morning is praying for Luke, who's struggling with day-to-day life, anxiety, depression, and alcohol addiction, which seems to be getting worse day by day. Lord, we lift up Luke. We know that you love him. We know that you understand him. You know why he's made the choices that he's made and why he's become so dependent on alcohol. And we continue to pray that you would bring your breakthrough in Jesus' name, Lord, that as he turns to you, as he recognizes that he can't go on anymore in this way, Lord, that you would come to him by your Holy Spirit, that you'd begin that process of transformation and freedom from addiction. And we pray that in Jesus' name. Alison in Yorkshire is asking us to pray for Nikki. She's having an operation to put a stent into her kidney today. Lord, we pray that everything would go well with the details of that operation, that you would guide the surgeon's hands, that Nikki would come through that quickly, and Lord, that she would recover well. And we pray for healing from whatever the issue is that causes her to need that stent in her kidney. May you restore her kidney fully in Jesus' name. And Steve says, I've got an important message from Pastor Endri in Tirana last night. He asked us to pray for Albania. They've had 3 days of new riots, especially in the capital city. They've been mobilized, some by the youth, but it's now been taken over others. There's a lot of damage and fear. Please pray that the country stays strong. And as you know, we're going to talk about the rioting in France as well this morning. And so we'll add Albania to our prayers as well. Lord, we know that many countries are feeling

times of tension and unrest. Lord, we bless all that's good about protests, that using your voice for change is not necessarily a bad thing. But we do pray, Lord, that these protests would be peaceful, that they would be led by people of peace, that people of peace would be attracted to them. And Lord, that anything that is hostile to peace, we bind that in Jesus' name. That any bad actors, anybody who would want to use these protests for their own ends and to cause disruption and harm, we pray that they would be bound in Jesus' name. And that people of peace would have a chance to have their voices heard and to make a difference. But Lord, would your peace reign in these places? We ask this in Jesus' name. I'm going to send all these prayers to Premier Lifeline. The team are going to pray for you again. And if you'd like to talk to somebody on the phone and pray with them, lines are open from 9 in the morning. They stay open till 5. And the number to call is 0300

Hello, my name is Peter Burns. I'm pastor of Nailsey Baptist Church in North Somerset. Making plans for the future, even in the short term, can be tricky. There are so many unknowns, the opinions of other people to take into account, or whether sufficient funds will still be available to fulfill our desires. There can also be the question of whether what we would like to do fits in with God's will. Psalm 37, verses 3 to 6, are really helpful as a guide for all we do. David here reminds us to trust in the Lord and do good, to take delight in the Lord, and to commit our ways to the Lord. These are all great prompts which can underpin everything else we consider. As we pray for whatever our plans are, perhaps our primary objective should simply be to heed this advice. Father God, thank you for the plans you have for your people, plans to prosper and not to harm. We praise you and thank you that we are held and sustained by you today and every day. Please, will you enable us to keep in step with your plan as we commit ourselves to follow your ways and simply to delight in whatever you have in store for us.

0: for us. Thank you that we can trust you at all times. Amen.
1: Always great to hear your Psalms of the day. Don't forget, I'd love to hear yours as well. If there is a Psalm that you are loving at the moment, if you just if it's just really speaking to you, then don't keep it to yourself. Please do send it on to me, studio@premier.org.uk, or you can always record your own voice note and send it to me on our WhatsApp, which is 0303 040 1000, 0303 040 1000. Well, it's 18 minutes past seven, and let's have a little look at what's happening in the world of news this morning. James will have the headlines for you at 7:30 this morning. But Peter Crumpler, a vicar in the Church of England and a broadcaster, all-round good egg, joins us this morning, Peter. I never know.
2: Good morning, Esther. Good to speak to you, as always.
1: And actually, you're not a vicar, are you? You are how do you describe yourself?
2: Well, I describe myself, I'm a Church of England priest, as everybody in the Church of England who is ordained is a priest pretty well. Not everyone's a vicar. If you're a vicar, you're actually running a church. Oh. And I'm helping the church, but not running it, which is a wonderful position to be in, Esther.
1: You'll get all the good bits, basically.
2: I get all the good bits, absolutely. That's a great way of putting it. Thank you.
1: Let's have a look at the front pages first. Of course, Russell Brand is across a lot of the front pages here following the start of his sexual assault trial. Probably can't quote quite a lot of the headlines this morning, which are quoting from the case for the prosecution, but we're just aware that that's going on. One of the key things as well is papers following up on President Zelensky's visit to the UK yesterday. The Times, "My people will die after Trump betrayal," is their headline. And it sounds like he didn't pull any punches on his relationship with America while he was here. I don't know if you took note of that, Peter?
2: Yes, I did. Absolutely. I think President Zelensky is just walking an absolute tightrope, isn't he, between what he needs to do for his people to keep protecting themselves from these Russian attacks, and yet to keep on side the American president, who seems really quite ambivalent about Ukraine. Some days very positive towards them, some days not. And I think the photographs that I've seen on my social media feed in the last hours of President Zelensky with the King, which is very, very positive, and then these pictures in Downing Street with actually the Grenadier Guards with their bearskins and their red uniforms, really making a lovely photo that will go around the world that says the UK and the Europeans are behind President Zelensky. Very important at this time.
1: Yeah, a picture tells a thousand words, doesn't it? And that is a powerful one as well. I also wondered what you made of, as I flick through to find it. Yes, the Telegraph has a headline saying, "More on benefits at the age of 7 than at the age of 50. I think that's a really, really interesting one as well, as the discussion around the welfare bill and the defence budget continues to balance out in our public conversation. But let's have a look at the stories that have caught your attention this morning, Peter.
2: Well, exactly that, really, Esther. We have this budget coming up at the end of the month. And it's a very difficult issue because obviously, you know, we as a country seem to be short of money and all sorts of things we want to do with that money. We want to keep supporting Ukraine. We want to build up our defences against an increasingly aggressive Russia and perhaps other countries as well. We need to have a benefits programme that really helps those who are in need in our country. We want to build up the NHS, so many other things. And a headline that caught my attention in the last day or so is that there's a proposal to have a tax crackdown, as it's been described, on online retailers, because so many of these online retailers don't pay VAT, whereas the shops in my high street and your high street do have to pay VAT. And I'm a big fan of the high street. If we can support the high street, if we can keep it bustling, it makes our towns, our communities much more vibrant. And you know, you certainly, where I am, my church, I try to use the local businesses, I use the local the local coffee shop. And I do think, and I know this is something I talk about quite a bit, Esther, is as churches, we are rooted in our local communities. We are there to bless our local communities, to support our local shops, support our local businesses, support our local councillors, support our local media, and really to be rooted and to be a blessing exactly where we are planted. So yes, we're focused on the kingdom of heaven, but part of delivering the kingdom of heaven is to deliver that on our high streets into our local areas, to be a blessing exactly where we've been rooted.
1: And it's actually a simple thing to do. It's a simple sacrifice, isn't it? It's obviously so easy to just click a couple of buttons on, you know, various shopping sites and have things delivered the next day. But just to make that little bit of extra effort to buy it from your local hardware store or your local, plant shop is really key, isn't it? Relationally, it's really key, as well as helping bless the local economy.
2: Well, I think that's really right. And an example I give, going into my local coffee shop yesterday, I was talking to them about various things happening at the church. But one of the points I make is if we have a funeral, when we have a funeral at our church, if people arrive early, as they often do for funerals, if they travel a long way, or for weddings or whatever's happening, pop down the road to that local coffee shop, and support them. And it's small things like that, but also, you know, where do we, in our purchasing for churches, where do we buy stuff for the church, and how far do we just do that online as a reflex? Or is there some local person, maybe local person in our congregation, local person on our doorstep who we can be supporting so we can be that blessing where we are?
1: And so hopefully this taxing the bigger corporations online will make a difference from the top down as well, creating a little bit more money in the bigger budget for the Chancellor. You've got something that takes us to the future for your next story.
2: Well, is it the future? That's the thing. Now, this brings together two things that I love. I love London. I was brought up, my father would always take me on outings into London. I was brought up just on the outskirts of London. So I like the little back streets and the alleyways of London and exploring things like that. But it does mean for those who are developing driverless taxis, so, you know, taxis that have no driver in them whatsoever, it's really difficult because the software is really hard to work out how you can navigate a taxi driving around London on its own. And there's a report just come out in the last couple of days. The London Assembly has really asked the Transport for London to hold back on giving approval for these taxis because it's going to be just so complicated. They're concerned about safety, traffic congestion, pollution, a whole raft of other things. But I want to say I'm actually quite enthusiastic about driverless cars and driverless taxis. I think they could help an awful lot of people, particularly older people who are more nervous about driving at night, more nervous about driving in difficult traffic conditions. And it could be that these sorts of technologies could be really helpful, you know, getting people to church on a dark winter's evening when someone can't give them a lift. Driverless taxis, that could be the future. What do you think, Esther?
1: Well, that's a really positive spin on it, actually, because I tend to be a bit Luddite about these sort of things. You know, I like having a chat with the taxi driver. They've normally got amazing stories, haven't they? But I know in the little town where I live, actually, it's really hard to get a taxi because there's only one firm. And so if they're out doing a school run or an airport run, you can't get a taxi for the next 3 hours. So, you know, in some ways, if it increases capacity for people, and it's really interesting that if it allows people with mobility issues or older people to get out and about more, then I'm all for that. So let's keep our eyes on that one. And you've got a new sport to try out, I gather.
2: Well, I love this. I love this, Esther. I discovered this. You may already know this. You may already be taking part in it. I don't know. But the new sport combines chess and boxing.
1: So chess, the idea and is boxing.
2: Chess and boxing.
1: That's like taking two entirely opposite things and putting them together. But I'm all for it. Tell me more.
2: Well, apparently it's called chess boxing, which must have taken a long time to work out. It's called chess boxing.
1: Chexing or bossing.
2: we could go a long way with this story. But the way it works, as you probably imagine, is you play around, you play a game of chess, and then after that you have a round of boxing, and then you play another round of chess. And it's kind of the winner, I think, out of the best of all three. Though reading about it, apparently playing chess –

0: the game of chess after you've had the boxing match in the middle can make you a bit more sort of befuddled in the head. So it's a very strange sort of combo. It's been described as the nerd's biathlon. The nerd's biathlon. But Esther, I've been thinking, now I need you, maybe the listeners can help us. I've been trying to think of combinations that we that you and I on this programme could launch. I thought of three. Is that okay? Dominoes and kickboxing. I think that would go down really well.
1: Yeah.
0: The second one is Scrabble and karate, because I kind of think, you know, moving arms. And the third one's a bit controversial. The third one relies on alliteration.
1: Okay.
0: So it's this: Monopoly and mud wrestling. Do you think that could catch on? Just as weird combos. I'm up for any other offers of crazy new games that we could play.
1: Yeah, they all sound just as unlikely as chess boxing, to be honest. I think Twister and Scrabble could be quite interesting. You have to like grab the word tiles from the coloured spot where your hand or your foot is, and then kind of, you know, move the words around according to your, you know, the placement of your foot and your hand.
0: Yeah.
1: Could get very messy.
0: I have this feeling, though, Esther, that there is a youth worker or
1: yes.
0: a youth minister listening to this who will say, we've been doing that for years.
1: Yeah, come on. Tell us about the crazy games you've invented with your young people. We'd love to hear that. I'm all for it. It sounds very, very silly indeed. I thought chess boxing was going to be where you actually had like a live action version of chess, and if the pawn was, you know, taking something, it would have to bop it in the nose. That could work, couldn't it? You need
0: that
1: a lot more players.
0: Much better. That does sound much better. Apparently, chess boxing has been going for about 20 years, so it's not a new thing. It's a
1: there we
0: it's
1: go.
0: A slow burn. I think it'd be a while till we see it in the Olympics.
1: It could be a while.
0: It could get there.
1: Peter, you've given us lots to think about this morning. I wonder if you'd bless us with a very short prayer before we go to the news.
0: Heavenly Father, we have talked about fun things and talked about very serious things, but we pray for those who have to make decisions in government at national level and at local level, that you would bless them, be with them, give them great wisdom as they make decisions on our behalf, and be with each of us this day. Amen.
1: Amen. Peter Crumpler, thank you so much for joining us this morning and sharing your news feed. James has the headlines for you next.
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7: Good morning, I'm James Lewis. The Pope's thanked well-wishers for their prayers as he recovers from a cancer operation. Leo says he's especially grateful to the families who have spoken of their joys, struggles and hopes in response to the surgery where part of his lung has been removed. Elon Musk suggested the US government may be responsible for slowing down Ukrainian drones linked to the Starlink internet system. Officials in Kyiv say some of their missions have been disrupted, while the tech boss says any limits are decided by the American military. Official figures show asylum seekers are not spread evenly across Britain, with poorer areas often taking in far more migrants than wealthy ones. Home Office data shows the poorest tenth of neighbourhoods house eight times as many asylum seekers per person as the richest. And dozens of churches are getting a share of £18 million towards repairs and renovations as part of the Places of Worship Renewal Fund. And that's the latest.
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1: A very good morning to you, and thanks for joining us here on Inspirational Breakfast at 7:30. 3 nearly this Thursday morning. And today I want to know your thoughts on this as we chat around the breakfast table together. As a young person, what issues were you or are you really passionate about? Is there anything that would make you take to the streets? Well, in France over the last few weeks, nearly 500,000 school pupils and students have been striking and protesting about the state of their education. Teacher shortages and rundown schools down to fears about their futures. And while many demonstrations have been peaceful, others have escalated into clashes with police and vandalism. And whilst we haven't seen anything quite like this in the UK, 58% of our students and young people do identify as activists or are keen to engage in social activism, as according to True Student. Well, in the Bible, in Jeremiah chapter 1, verses 4 to 9, we see Jeremiah say that he's too young, but God addresses his fears and tells him, "Go to everyone I send you to and say whatever I command you to." So I'm wondering, is that a biblical mandate in some ways for young people taking direct action? And what can we learn from Generation Activist? How can we guide and support them when it comes to challenging issues, especially within their schools and education system? Well, this morning we're joined by Steve Bigu, who's the policy advisor to the Christian Schools Trust, and Nadine Bernard, who's one of the UK's youngest black head teachers and a multi-award-winning leadership coach. Great to have you both here

0: France. Nadine, I wonder, could you imagine turning up to school one morning to find no pupils present? How would you handle that as a head teacher if they'd all gone off protesting?
1: Well, I think for me, I think there's a key thing there around listening. And I think that's really, really important. Of course, it wouldn't be what I would want to happen. And it would be concerning because it will be a disruption to a school learning day. However, it's thinking about the why. Why is this happening? Why are children refusing to go into school? What has impacted them that much that has stirred such a concern and a passion to want to stand outside and refuse to go inside?
0: I mean, as a head teacher, are you sort of duty bound to sort of bar them from going out and protesting, or would you kind of relax the rules a little bit if you felt they had a case?
1: I think there's something about democracy. And I think, you know, that's one thing that, you know, I have at my school in terms of like pupil parliament and them understanding that they have a voice and that we need to listen. We actually also have, I have a red post box in my school, and children all the time are posting letters asking or giving me advice on how we can improve things and what they're like. Sometimes it's a SIP wire and we have to talk about why that's not possible. But it's really helping them to understand, yes, we are here for you. We are here to serve you. We are here to make sure that you feel happy and safe, and to ensure that we can improve your life in terms of, you know, in terms of your learning at school. What are we doing to ensure that you have the best future? And that's what's most important.
0: I mean, Steve, some of the issues that the French students are protesting about are pretty alarming, aren't they? There were people circulating footage on social media of rats running down school holidays. I mean, it sounds like the students have got a fair case there in France.
2: Yes, I mean, it wasn't that many years ago when we had 100 schools closed because of the rat issue. Remember the crumbling concrete? So, I mean, these issues are around state funding of schools that are a constant challenge for our Western cultures. And these students, some of them were complaining that they were in classes of 35 to 40 in some extremely hot conditions over the summer without air conditioning. And it's, of course, it's very hard for the students to be able to learn and very hard for the teachers to be able to teach. So there's definitely some reasons behind, and exactly what Nadine was saying. Nadine needs to be listening to what they're saying. And of course, we maybe some of us remember how energized and activated we were in our youth. There's a particular energy and youthfulness, isn't there? Youthful energy. I love the way that Jesus spent time teaching for 3 years, basically like being a secondary school teacher with his disciples, who were predominantly teenagers. This is something that people don't realise. He spent a lot of time making sure he was teaching and discipling those who were going to have passion and energy. You've got people like Simon the Zealot. I mean, that sounds like he was quite zealous and quite full of energy. It's really important that we help our teenagers to direct those passions, direct those energies in useful, helpful directions, and yes, to encourage them to have a voice. But what is it we're teaching them to have a voice towards? What is it? What are the issues that we're telling them, the important issues? Are we helping them to want to follow Jesus Christ and to follow a biblical way and a prayerful way of living? Because that will help them in a relationship with Jesus Christ to direct their energies in the best possible directions.
0: Well, and that's an interesting challenge, isn't it? You know, we want to see youthful passion. We want to see young people who want to make a difference. But interestingly, last week on the show, we were talking about some of the protests around immigration. That's a separate topic. I'm not going to touch on that again this morning. But one of our guests was challenging to say, well, if you really want to make a difference, go and put that energy into something else, not just going out on the streets. Is that something for our young people, Nadine? Could they put that youthful passion and energy and wanting to challenge the way their schools are funded, could they put that energy into, you know, cleaning the corridors or decorating the classrooms?
1: Well, I think it you know, of course there are different ways, right? There's different ways to make an impact, but I think it goes back to, should children should teenagers be the ones doing that? Should it be us as educators and as us as, you know, the government and so forth, actually putting enough money there to be able to, you know, ensure that they do have the best experience? Now, sometimes in terms of that biblical,

0: understanding and seeing what Jesus did, sometimes you just have to scrub. You do have to wash the feet, right? And that's all part of serving. But that also comes with the culture and the culture that we are creating for our young people. So if they can feel like they're listening and actually part of something greater, and let's come together as a community to support each other and to make our schools better than they've been before, then, you know, great. But when we've got a nation, you know, just most recently, I know there's a Youth Matter State of the Nation policy that stated that almost, you know, it was 49%, so almost half of young people in England feel their voice does not matter in decisions across the country. And I think also noting that out of 27 European countries, the UK is the least, is the last in the, it's last in how happy 15-year-olds are in life. And I think that's really significant. So what is happening within our culture, our society, that makes children feel that they actually are not listening, that they are so unhappy and potentially depressed, angry, disgruntled, rather than filled with love and hope, knowing that, you know, we can create a better tomorrow together.
1: So that's a really key thing to understand, isn't it? By talking to protesters, you know, whether they're young or old or whatever they're protesting for, is what's the motivation? Is it anger or is it desire for change? And that's where we come back to what you said right at the start, Nadine, which was about listening as well. Steve, we know, again, looking at the issue in France, many, many of the protests have been peaceful and positive, but also some of them have turned into sort of rioting and looting and clashes with police. Is there ever a way of stopping a protest from turning into that?
2: Well, of course, it's quite a history in France. Goes right back to the French Revolution, and even 1968, there were student riots that then stirred 10 million people to go onto the streets and to strike. So there's a certain history there. There's a certain set of examples that they have that they look back to as being kind of heroic and admirable. And so I think the examples that we give to young people are really, really important. And for Christians to be active within schools, active in discipling teenagers, providing examples of how you can raise your voice clearly, distinctly, making your points, and in a way that doesn't cause harm or violence. You know, one child had their hand literally blown off. And I mean, the millions of pounds worth of damage. I mean, this isn't going to help their education system improve if they've now got to repair all of these buildings and rebuild these buildings. There are, of course, ways to be able to act, to raise your voice. But young people need examples. And the social breakdown, the family breakdown means that a lot of our young people don't have those positive examples. I know Nadine is kind of nodding. She knows that from the experience in her own school. There's a real place for the church to rise up, to stand up. And I would say particularly men. Often we leave the education side, the discipleship side, we often leave that to the mothers and to the women. I think we need men to stand up and show young men how they can raise their voice, how they can be passionate, how they can be energetic for causes that are kingdom causes, for causes that are for improving society. And, you know, a Christian Concern, the work that I do with Christian Concern, we're really encouraging Christians to raise their voice clearly and well. And we support many Christians doing that across the nation in schools, many Christian organizations sending people into schools, being great mentors and examples. I heard on your show earlier, TLG advertising themselves. They're a great organization to get alongside, to volunteer, to be trained, to be a kind of mentor that can go into schools. There's much that the church can do in providing the examples that young people need, so that their energies are directed with good examples to follow, just like we're told to follow the Lord Jesus Christ.
1: Okay. Well, I've been asking you this morning what your views are on these protests in France. Is there stuff we can learn from Generation Activist or of some of these students going too far? A range of views this morning. Grace says these riots are despicable. We're called to speak out against injustice for others who are being oppressed, not to moan on our own behalf because things we're privileged to be provided with are imperfect. There are children in our world who can't access school due to poverty, even though as Westerners as we can make incredibly cost-effective impact to enable these things, these children to have an education. The French teens rioting are just feeding off the adrenaline rush, not led by principal.

0: couples, and they're doing costly damage to their communities. Mylene says France is a very unique country. These people ask the rich for money and don't take no for an answer. Robert says Christians alongside right-wing radicals is a no-go. I'm not sure that's exactly what's happening in France. And Mylene, again, I think she might be quoting something from the Bible, but I need to look it up. You can ask the rich for money if they burden you and steal from you. I don't know if that's true or not, but thank you so much for your thoughts on that this morning. So a range of perspectives on these student riots in France and whether we can learn something from our young people or whether we need to channel them into something else. Share your views, please, as well. studio@premier.org.uk or text me 66777, starting your message with the word Premier. I mean, are these comments right, Nadine? Is France just a slightly different kettle of fish, or could you see things getting that bad in the UK for students?
1: I think we have to look at it through a human lens, and I think we can be very quick to kind of judge or say, you know, this is a France thing or this is a UK way and so forth. I think we have to really just take a step back and say, you know, okay, what is actually happening here? These are children, these are young people who have felt that this is the only way forward. Now, I would question, where are the families, as Steve, you know, alluded to, in terms of, you know, their fathers, mothers, and so forth. What are we doing to support our young people to understand the best way to make change? And I think we have to support our young people and give them the guidance that they need. So yes, I agree, there are some actions and some of the appalling recall and consequences of what they have done and what the young people have done as part of that protesting. And that's not okay, because they need to understand, actually, by doing all of that, they've actually more costs than you are, money that could and energy that could actually be put into your education system, that's now being potentially sidetracked to rebuilding buildings and so forth. So really reflecting on that, is that actually the best way forward? Is that the best means in order to create the change that you want to see? But from that, okay, what do we do? This has now happened. What do we learn from this? How can we influence, how can we support children to make even better decisions going forward? How can we ensure the government is listening and that the children are receiving the care, the love, the support, the wealth of curriculum that actually is needed? There's a lot of the education system, even as a head teacher, there is a lot of educational pressures at the moment on teachers, on leaders, and so forth, and on children, because they can see that actually there's elements of our curriculum right now that is not going to serve them well for the future that is to come. And so we have to be doing something different. But the way forward, as we have to help guide them, is about a collaborative process as opposed to a them and us. And that's what we need us to understand. It's about unity. It's about support. It's about working together to make a better education system for everybody.
0: Great stuff there. So looking to biblical principles, how do we use some of those? Steve, you talked about Jesus's discipling techniques for parents or youth workers or carers or teachers. Give us one tip each for how we can have those really helpful conversations where we hear young people's concerns, encourage their passion, but also, you know, maybe keep it within positive channels. Steve, a tip from you, please.
2: Yeah, I think a biblical perspective on what we expect from the state is actually a really important place to start, because never in the scriptures do we get a clear advocacy for just allow the state to do all of the work in terms of bringing up your children. Let the state do all the work in terms of educating your children. And yet here we have we're talking about a unique situation in France. We have a unique way our culture has developed, with the way in which the welfare state has grown and developed. And we're all very grateful for the National Health Service and many other aspects of what the welfare state has provided. But the level of expectations of our teachers in classes where we have, you know, so many of them with mental health difficulties, as Nadine has highlighted, one fifth of our kids have got mental health difficulties. And we expect the teachers, we expect the state to be able to to provide an education with the level of financing that we're giving them that is actually an expectation that's too great for us to expect from the state, I would say. And so there's a biblical expectation of what the state should provide and actually what the church should be doing. The great commission that we've been given in the scriptures is a teaching commission. It says, and teaching them everything I've commanded you. And of course, there are these incredible pressures on our teachers. We must pray for our teachers. We must pray for them because they've got an incredibly challenging role as they're dealing with all sorts of ills of society. And we are expecting more and more of them all of the time. Whereas Jesus, his command in the Great Commission is for us to disciple all nations and to train up our children. The most important thing for our children, and the church should be involved in this thoroughly, is to show them who Jesus Christ is, to show them what the Bible says about who they are and what they should do with their lives, how they should focus their energies. And this is a very exciting and wonderful thing for us to be able to explain to children, to show to children, because the most important for them is that they meet the Lord Jesus Christ, they develop a relationship with him, they're praying to him, finding out what their purpose is.
0: So that discipleship piece is really important. Nadine, how do you do that then in a mainstream school setting? And what's your tip for having that good conversation so that you can channel youthful energy and passion and draw people to Jesus?
1: Okay, so, you know, what we do here is we have a really strong focus on character development, because we understand that, you know, to learn empathy, we sometimes have this expectation that children should just understand what it means to forgive. They should just understand what empathy looks like and so forth. But actually, how are we explicitly teaching that in our everyday conversations, in our everyday actions? And that, for me, is really a core part of the culture that I have in my school. We don't just expect children to know how to do those things. We explicitly teach them and give them guidance in how to do those things. And I think in terms of that biblical principle, I think there's, we can so easily, our fleshly nature can so easily be motivated by fear. And we need to remember that, you know, Lord teaches us to lead with love and to have faith. And it's how do we support our children to do that? Because even in the, when we see darkness or when we do not see what we feel is needed right in front of us, it's having that knowingness that Jesus never gives up on us, that he is always there, that there is always a light that we're going to be able to find, because that's what he does. He gives us everything. He equips us to be able to do and to be able to make the path straight. And he gives us all of everything that he provides for us, everything that we need. So it's how do we really encourage and motivate and ensure that our children rest on that hope, knowing that our Heavenly Father never gives up on us. He knows the future, the plans that he has for his children, and he will always bring us to a place of light and liberation in the end.
0: So demonstrating what Jesus means rather than having to always put it into words. A quick comment here from Rebecca, who's been listening this morning, and Nadine in particular. Love your view on this. Yeah, years ago, I was teaching in a further education college with students aged 16 to 18, many of whom had been problem students in school. That's in inverted commas. At one stage, it was the classrooms were very scruffy, rudimentary, not in great shape, but they were refurbished with carpets instead of hard floors and brightly coloured upholstered chairs, nice tables to work on. All the staff commented on how the students' behaviour improved considerably in a more pleasant environment. I wonder if you've noticed that. Does actually, that to come back to where this conversation started with the riots in France, which is partly around the condition of school business buildings. Very briefly, Nadine, is there a connection?
1: There is most definitely. So I remember when I came, I took over the school. It was actually a closed down school, and I came in as head teacher, same children, and really rebuilt this community to one that is now thriving. And one of the key things that I did was to improve the learning environment, to have Hessian back in, to ensure that there was lots of greenery inside, to ensure that the furniture looked bright, that our displays, their learning is displayed in a way that looks like, you know, we take pride in everything that we do. Because when children see that we care, they care too, and they feel part of what we have. And so I definitely feel that really matters.

0: because it's about culture. It's the culture that you're creating. It's what, you know, culture is about what they see, feel, and hear consistently. And if they are, you know, seeing that we're taking care with in their surroundings, if they're hearing words of affirmation, if they are feeling that love and support, it's going to make a difference about how they feel and who they are.
1: That's really helpful to understand. Thank you for that. Thanks for commenting. And Rebecca, thanks for your comment as well. As we roll towards the news and bring this conversation to an end, Steve, I wonder if you would just do a short prayer for all of our pupils heading out today, whether it's primary school, secondary, college or even university. Would you just pray over them this morning?
2: Yes, absolutely, Esther. Well, Heavenly Father, we thank you that you love children. You love the young people of this nation. We can speak to you ourselves as Heavenly Father. And we ask that your grace, your peace, your love, your truth would go out into every school, into every young person's heart. And as young people are preparing and children are preparing to go to school today, we pray that your peace will surround them, your love will surround them. They will know that they're loved by you and there's a purpose in you. And we pray that our young people will have a passion for following you and following your ways, that they might be transformers of society. In Jesus' name, amen.
1: Amen. Transformers of society. That's what we all want to be, don't we? But particularly our young people as well. Nadine Bernard, Steve Vigo, thank you very much for sharing with us this morning. Keep your thoughts coming in as well. What can we learn from student protesters, if anything? How can we learn from youthful passion and desire for change? How do we channel that passion into something positive? Do share your views, your thoughts, please. studio@premier.org.uk. Text me 66777, starting your message with the word Premier. James has the very latest news for you after this.
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4: Good morning, I'm James Lewis. Vatican officials say Pope Leo is recovering well after his cancer operation. He's been walking around his hospital room and undergone physiotherapy after having part of his lung removed. In his first post-operation comments, the Pope's thanked well-wishers for their prayers. We'll have more on this next with Esther on Inspirational Breakfast. Here, the economy grew by 0.1% in August, beating experts' predictions that GDP would actually shrink. There'd been a forecast that it would drop by 0.1%. Figures released in the past hour by the Office for National Statistics show the annual rate of growth picked up to 2.1%. Sky's economics editor Ed Conway is in Bangkok for the IMF general meeting. He says Chancellor John Healey will be pleased.
5: He will be delighted with these figures. He'll be delighted with what the IMF is saying about the UK economy, because although we've, you know, got stories in the UK about concern about it, here they think the UK is doing pretty well.
4: Elon Musk's responded after troops in Ukraine reported limited access to the Starlink satellite system, which hurts their defence against attacks by Russia. He's claimed any of the issues with his technology were to do with the US government and Donald Trump. It comes as Volodymyr Zelensky says he feels betrayed by the US president over his oil deal with Moscow. John Foreman is a former UK defence attaché in Kyiv.
6: An attempt to deflect from his own catastrophic decision to attack Iran and make the world oil price shoot up. He's now casting around for someone to blame. He can't blame himself because he's a narcissist, therefore he has to blame somebody else. Therefore, he's lighted upon President Zelensky and the Ukrainian people.
4: Former Democratic Unionist Party leader Jeffrey Donaldson is due to be sentenced today after being convicted of 18 sex offences. The 63-year-old's been in custody since being found guilty in June. His crimes over two decades relate to two women who were children at the time. Donaldson's solicitor says he's appealing the verdict. Prince Harry and Meghan are carrying out their first joint engagement since their return to the UK. They're heading to Nottingham to visit a recording studio, a food poverty group, and an organisation which supports young people through sport. They're not official royal engagements, and the couple will hire private security. An ecumenical service to bless the work of the Welsh Senate ahead of its new term has taken place at Llandaff Cathedral. It's been led by Church in Wales Archbishop Cherry Van. She shared her prayers for the parliamentarians to be guided by wisdom, integrity and compassion in their work. Readings were given by Labour and Conservative members, with blessings also given by Catholic Archbishop Mark O'Toole and members of Churches Together Wales. And dozens of churches are getting a share of £18 million towards repairs and renovations. Birmingham Cathedral's Tower and Dome and the Victorian Church of St Owen in Cornwall are among the sites getting money through the Places of Worship Renewal Fund. Heritage Minister Baroness Twycroft says the fund will help restore historic buildings at the heart of communities.
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4: Heavy rain and blustery winds across much of Scotland this morning. Damp across Northern Ireland too, though showers should ease later. Any patchy rain across Wales this morning will start to clear to leave an unseasonably warm day. Much of the same across England, staying cloudy across the south, though the chance of a shower further north later. Highs of 21 degrees Celsius in London, 20 in Cardiff, 14 in Belfast and 13 in Edinburgh. That's your latest from the Premier News team. 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
9: A very good morning to you, and thanks so much for joining me on the show this Thursday morning. Are you a faithful or a traitor? If you've been tracking with the BBC hit series, you'll know that one of our favourite Christian entertainers, the comedian and author Miranda Hart, is in the castle. She's been calling herself the new Miss Marple. Maybe she's trying to get a job on that drama show. Who knows? But anyway, we'll see how she's getting on in the castle with her friend, collaborator and traitor superfan,

0: Paul Carenza. Plus, if you've been praying for Pope Leo as he recovers from his lung cancer surgery, we'll get the latest on his health in just a moment. And youthful, passionate protest or ruthless rioting? What do you make of what's been happening in France and apparently in Albania as well recently, as young people have been taking to the streets to protest about the state of their education? Is there something positive we can learn from that? Can we channel that youthful passion into something positive? Or are you concerned that actually the students are revolting and they should be at home doing their homework? 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

0: a day as well, won't we? Well, Pope Leo has thanked well wishers for their prayers as he continues to recover from his cancer operation. The Vatican says he's walking around his hospital room and he's undergone physiotherapy after part of his lung was removed. The Pope is expected to be in hospital for a week. There are questions, though, over whether he'll be able to visit Latin America next month as scheduled, but officials maintain that plans haven't changed. Well, joining me now is Catholic author and commentator Austin Ivory. Good morning, Austin.
1: There's been an
0: outpouring of prayer, of course, for Pope Leo. What are your reflections on the past few days? Because also we were quite shocked to hear that he was going through this.
1: Look, it was a big shock. And I think the reason for the shock was that you remember last year at the conclave, you know, Francis had been ailing for some years, had been in and out of hospital. And here they elected this 70-year-old, which by papal standards is pretty young, but not just a 70-year-old, but also one who was very, very fit. I mean, everybody was commenting. His personal trainer gave a kind of rundown of his exceptional physique. You know, he plays tennis and he rides horses and so on. So I suppose it was this sense that, you know, here we had this young, fit Pope who would go on forever. And then just a year on, we get this pretty devastating diagnosis. And it is a shock. You know, cancer is always a shock. The diagnosis is lung cancer, I think, particularly. We were all pretty shocked the other night when we heard. I think since then, the sense is, look, you know, lung cancer isn't a death sentence. They caught it early. All the specialists are saying, look, you know, he has every chance of recovering from this quite quickly and so on. So it looks a bit better today. But yes, it certainly makes him look more vulnerable than he did the other day.
0: I mean, you know a lot about what happens in the higher offices of the Vatican. You know, once when you start a job, when you're appointed to the role of Pope, would there be a bit of a medical? Would he be having more checks on his health than the average person because of his leadership role? In the same way that I assume the royal family probably have lots more preventative checks than we might do.
1: Absolutely right. In fact, I remember when Pope Francis, I think within a very short time of his election, had a really, really thorough health check. And I remember him describing it and what they in fact had said to him and so on. And it was incredibly thorough. And I think actually that happens at least every year. And it was as a result of the scans and the health checks that he was having that they discovered this nodule on the lung, because he had no symptoms, you see. So yeah, no, really, really thorough medical treatment. And of course, the treatment that he's had in the Gemelli Hospital, which is where the Pope has a suite on the sixth floor. I mean, absolutely world class. So yeah, in that sense, he has absolutely the best of the best.
0: And of course, prayer is going to play a part in this. People all across the globe will have been praying and will be continuing to pray for him. So, you know, I guess we're hoping for healing, right?
1: Yeah, look, I mean, you know, the prayer is an important part of it, of the faithful. I think also there's a sense in which, you know, this is a human being, you know, and I think in a world of sort of supermen and tyrants who despise weakness, it's really important that the Pope, you know, is frail, you know, is vulnerable. I mean, this happens to the best of us. We have a sudden shocking diagnosis like this. And that, you know, he's not a superman and he depends on the grace of God as we all do. And of course, he doesn't need to know that. He's a deeply spiritual man. But I think it's important for the rest of us in a sense, particularly when we look to him at this time of crisis and he has

0: huge trip to do as you're recovering from big surgery like that. So we'll be, yeah, lots of prayers going for his health and strength as well. Who's in charge when the Pope's in hospital? Is there a deputy Pope?
1: No, there isn't a deputy Pope, and the Pope remains in charge even when he's in hospital. I mean, right now, if something needs, you know, if a decision needs to be made, you know, they go to the hospital and they speak to him. He's already been sending, as you said, you know, well wishes and so on. He's been sending messages. I think it was just for the 90 minutes he was on the operating table under the anaesthetic that he was. But the Vatican carries on. You know, in a sense, the system is designed to carry on, whether the Pope is a sort of young, sprightly, fit and all the rest of it, or whether ailing, aging, you know, the papacy continues. It's an office, it's not a job. You know, in that sense, it's protected, I think. It's allowed, it carries on regardless. And I think that's very, very important because it is not an office that depends on, you know, physical health per se. But obviously it's wonderful when we do have an energetic young Pope who can travel the world. It's brilliant for evangelization. But there's another kind of a witness that he's giving at the moment in his vulnerability. And that's important for us too.
0: Such an important message there. And I imagine, you know, cancer touches everybody. If we haven't had a cancer journey ourselves, somebody in our family or friendship group will have done. So this will be very meaningful for the many people around the world who have walked this way before.
1: Actually, that's the thing I think I find most sort of touching about this is how people have themselves, you know, spoken about their own cancer journeys, as you put it. And of course, they're identifying with him now and he with them also in a whole new way. This, by the way, is only the second time he's been in hospital in his life. The only other time was when he was first a young missionary in Peru and he got typhoid. And so, he, you know, he's not used to being in hospital. So I think, again, for him, this is pretty important. There's this identification, isn't there? This empathy, which I think people have with him and he can have with him through this. And look, he may come through this and we all pray that he does, that he recovers from this. They got rid of the cancer, but there's a lot of cancer in his family. And you know, cancer is part of life of so many people, as you've said. And I'm sure we'll be going back to this in the future. And that's part of life.
0: So how can we be praying for Pope Leo, his family, his team?
1: Yeah, I mean, I think just to pray for his recovery, I think, to pray a swift recovery, that he doesn't suffer, that he's able to carry out his ministry of evangelization, particularly now in South America, and to pray also for all people who are enduring the shock of a cancer diagnosis and are living with cancer. You know, let this be an opportunity for prayer for all who are in this situation.
0: Austin Ivory, thank you so much for reflecting on this with us this morning. All the very best for your trip to South America as well. Look forward to hearing some of your stories as you cover that journey of the Pope. And we'll continue to pray for him here in the Premier family as well.
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0: And this is your call up to jury service.
1: Plus, we'll be asking how we can be more like Jesus in everyday life.
0: And speaking to people following Christ in very niche settings.
2: Didn't know until I was halfway done with medical school that I was interested in neurosurgery, so it kind of came along as a surprise.
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5: Great way to start your Saturday morning with Max and Lydia. Well, it's still Thursday morning. It's 17 minutes past eight, and earlier at the breakfast table, we were discussing the revolting students in France protesting over poor learning conditions, social inequality and poor future prospects, even things like rats running down the corridor. You don't want that in your place of learning, do you? Nearly 500,000 strong. Whilst most of the protests were peaceful, some have turned violent. So what would Jesus do in that situation? Well, with me to chew on this was Nadine Bernard, who's a Christian head teacher, and Steve Bigou, who's the education policy advisor at Christian Concern. I asked Nadine straight up whether she would stop her students from protesting if they went to her school, or would she look the other way?
6: I think there's something about democracy. And I think, you know, that's one thing that, you know, I have at my school in terms of like pupil parliament, and them understanding that they have a voice and that we need to listen. We actually also have, I have a red post box in my school, and children all the time are posting letters, asking or giving me advice on how we can improve things and what they're like. Sometimes it's a SIP wire and we have to talk about why that's not possible. But it's really helping them to understand, yes, we are here for you. We are here to serve you. We are here to make sure that you feel happy and safe, and to ensure that we can improve your life in terms of, you know, in terms of your learning at school. What are we doing to ensure that you have the best future? And that's what's most important.
5: Head teacher Nadine there. Love that idea of a little red post box outside your head teacher's office. Definitely didn't have one of those at my school in my day. I also asked earlier, what would Jesus do with this rising tide of discontent amongst our young people? Steve Bigou from Christian Concern didn't answer that exactly, but he did add that corralling feisty young people was something that Jesus had experience of.
7: Maybe some of us remember how energised and activated we were in our youth. There's a particular energy and youthfulness, isn't there? Youthful energy. I love the way that Jesus spent time teaching for 3 years, basically like being a secondary school teacher with his disciples who were predominantly teenagers. This is something that people don't realise. He spent a lot of time making sure he was teaching and discipling those who were going to have passion and energy. You've got people like Simon the Zealot. I mean, that sounds like he was quite zealous and quite full of energy. It's really important that we help our teenagers to direct those passions, direct those energies in useful, helpful directions, and yes, to encourage them to have a voice. But what is it we're teaching them to have a voice towards? What is it? What are the issues that we're telling them, the important issues?

0: strategies in the best possible directions.
1: Steve Bigger, who's the head of education policy advice at Christian Concern, with I love that drawing the dots between Jesus having to corral feisty young men as well in his time walking with us here on Earth. Was really keen to get your views on this as well. Do you think the French student protests are passionate young people protesting for positive change, or just, you know, work shy fops ruthlessly rioting? Lots of different views from you this morning. Tony says this: I'm wondering what the alternative for young people is to be heard, and could there be a shared responsibility between the government, teachers and parents? I don't condone what's happened, but the main thing that we all learn from these actions so they don't happen again. Mark says, I think the government has granted more money for schools. Perhaps the students should work with teachers to rebuild the damage they have caused. Otherwise, being children, they won't understand the monetary damage they have done. They could help with the planning costs and getting involved to gain an understanding of economics. That's a really interesting thought, actually, to involve young people more in the decision-making process. And that could be a really interesting learning outcome for them, wouldn't it? Look, we've got this many thousands. We can either spend it on a new football pitch or, you know, curtains for the classroom. I don't know, actually, maybe there's more to actually engage young people in decision-making might help them feel they had more ownership. I think that's probably the case right across the board, actually. And I also love this from Rebecca, who got in touch a little bit earlier, her experience of working in a further education college a little while back. And at first, the rooms in the college were really scruffy. There was hard floors. The tables and chairs were pretty scuffed and not very nice. And actually, they got some funding to refurbish the classroom with carpets and brightly coloured upholstered chairs and nice tables to work on. And this is what Rebecca says: all the staff commented on how the students' behaviour improved considerably in a more pleasant environment. I think that's a really interesting bit of anecdotal evidence there, that actually making the environment nicer also has an impact on student behaviour as well. Keep your thoughts coming in. How do we corral the youthful passions of young people? How do we help them make a positive change and not just protest in anger? Nadine made a really interesting point as well, that the young people today are the first generation who don't believe that life is going to be better for them than their parents. That's something we've talked about on the show. And that, I think, is a real issue, because you want that youthful energy to be pointing towards something positive, don't you? Not just expressing anger, disappointment, fear and insecurity. And that is on us, I think. That is on the parental and grandparental generation to encourage young people to be able to think more positively. So that might be a challenge for those of us who are in that generation. Jamie's joining us now, though, with his views. Jamie, I can only imagine you're an extremely law-abiding young man at school and college.
2: Whatever gave that away, Esther. Yeah, sadly, I would say sadly, I guess it's not the cool answer, but yeah, I was a pretty good boy at school. In fact, I remember, actually, it was my first year of uni when all the Greta Thunberg stuff started happening, and she went to the Swedish parliament. She just decided not to go to school and start protesting for the environment. And I remember hearing that and thinking, wait, you can do that? You're allowed to leave.
1: What did your mum say?
2: I know, exactly. Exactly. I think maybe a lot of Christian kids have this, where either they go either super rebellious or they go super like law-abiding. Like, yes, I'm going to listen to what mummy and daddy have told me, thank you very much. But I could see the effect of Greta and her peaceful protest, because I had to cover it in my first year at uni in journalism. All the kids in the local areas all started saying, yeah, we want to do environmental protests as well. And of course, there were some kids who probably just wanted the day off school. But it really was an empowering moment. And that's why you kind of need these trailblazers to kind of take those initial civilly disobedient steps in order to help make people realize, oh yeah, we can be fighting for these issues. We don't just have to go with what people necessarily tell us.

0: dress code, but we weren't allowed to wear trousers. And we thought, well, that's ridiculous. Trousers can be smart and office appropriate.
1: And on those cold October mornings,
0: yes,
1: that's
0: I had to
1: brutal.
0: Walk a mile up a hill to school before I learnt to drive, that is. So I think we just had some reasonable conversations with our leaders to say, if we can demonstrate that we can wear trousers effectively, would that be okay? So I think we had to have like a week or maybe even half term of wearing smart trousers.
1: What were they worried was going to happen? What did you need to prove that like you wouldn't spontaneously...
0: Expression, she wears the trousers, you know.
1: Oh, goodness.
0: That's what we wanted to do. We wanted to model our leadership skills by having the choice to wear dungarees, actually.
1: Well, I'm glad you didn't spontaneously combust in the process of wearing those trousers. Thank goodness. This whole French protest discussion is really interesting because when I heard it, I thought, yes, more Greta Thunbergs out there, more people protesting for what they care is right. But then when you hear the violence kicking in, then you're like, oh, maybe I shouldn't have been so gung-ho. So I don't know how you feel about this, Esther. Where do you think the line is? Can things be violent? Can things be inevitably violent if you're protesting for good things? Like, or should you always be wary and fighting against that, even if you don't get the change that you wanted?
0: I think there's always going to be, I mean, as a student, actually, I remember going on the poll tax protests and they turned really nastily violent. I didn't actually witness any of that, but it, you know, my parents were a bit worried when they saw it happening on the news and I hadn't got home from London then. You are always going to get a fringe element that doesn't care what the issue is, but wants to get involved in the unrest. And I don't know if you can actually stop that from happening, only to make sure that most of the people that are coming and are part of it are peaceful and positive. And that's, of course, where you want then the police and authorities to get involved as well to kind of stop that fringe element. But I personally do think it's really important. It's an important part of our democracy. You only have to look at the civil rights movement in America, you know, in the 50s and 60s to see what peaceful protest does and what it does change. I think we've got a model in Jesus as well, you know, the turning over the tables and all the rest of it.
1: That's
0: Jesus
1: true.
0: Did protest. But I think the key thing, and Grace, who was listening this morning, I think made the point of this, you just have got to check your motivation, haven't you? You have got to know that you're protesting for something that's bigger than you, for something that's not just for your own comfort, security, or financial gain. And actually, those motivations are really key because that's what ripples out, I think.
1: But I'll also add that Jesus, although he did turn over tables, he was very, I think, aware of the political situation he was in as well. The Jews wanted a martyr, like a revolutionary, and he was very careful to like make sure that violence wasn't the answer. Do you remember when Peter cut the Roman soldier's, the Jewish person's ear off? Well, actually, Jesus was like, no, we're not going to be using weapons and blades for what I want to do, which I think is very key to have in mind whenever things turn that way. We are probably, violence could be sadly something that you can't control, especially in things around you, but you can control what you do. But have you heard, now of course we've all heard of the Kent trousers revolution, but did you hear of the Icelandic women walkout that happened in the 70s?
0: Go on, tell me about
1: it's
0: that.
1: It's a great example of a peaceful protest and hitting people where they hurt, but in a civilly disobedient way. But essentially 90% of the female population of Iceland decided just to stop working over gender pay rights. 90%. So that stopped schools, that stopped nurses, that stopped all those things. And very, very quickly, not long afterwards, then they actually installed equal pay legislation into parliament. So you can be civilly disobedient and be effective. You've just got to target it well. You just got to know where people will feel that crunch and that squeeze.
0: Yeah. Jamie, thank you for sharing your thoughts on that this morning. I think you should start protesting. I think you should be more revolting. Find something that you feel passionate about
1: just
0: and get up there.
1: Just ask me to be more argumentative. My wife is going to be very upset.
0: You can't protest against your wife.
1: No, I won't. Yes, I will.
0: Brilliant stuff. Keep your thoughts coming in as well. What do you make of those student protests in France? What would Jesus do? How do we channel the passions of our young people to do something positive? studio@premier.org.uk for your comments.
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3: Good morning, I'm James Lewis. Vatican officials say Pope Leo is recovering well after his cancer operation. He's been walking around his hospital room and undergone physiotherapy after having part of his lung removed. In his first post-operation comments, the Pope thanked well-wishers for their prayers. Britain's economy grew by 0.1% in August, according to official data from the Office for National Statistics. It's better than what was expected by economists. Elon Musk's responded after troops in Ukraine reported limited access to the Starlink satellite system, which hurts their defence against attacks by Russia. He's claimed any of the issues with his technology were to do with the US government and Donald Trump. And an ecumenical service to bless the work of the Welsh Senate ahead of its new term has taken place at Llandaff Cathedral. It's been led by a church in Wales Archbishop Cherry Van. She shared her prayers for the parliamentarians to be guided by wisdom, integrity and compassion in their work. And that's the latest from the Premier News team.
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5: One of the things we are doing right throughout all our programmes at Premier Christian Radio during this month is to reflect on a little bit of scripture together, and I'd love you to get involved with this. Our scripture this week is Romans chapter 12 verse 2, which says, "Do not conform to the pattern of this world, but be transformed by the renewing of your mind." And I wondered, what does renewing of your mind mean to you? Yesterday I talked about the spiritual discipline of praying the opposite of what a situation might be, particularly in our own hearts and minds. If you feel anxious, pray peace. If you feel fearful, pray for God's sense of security. Someone's been in touch this morning. I didn't get your name, but I love this. You say, "As Christians, we have authority over Satan. He has no power over us, but he can give us negative and fearful thoughts of anxiety and fear, etc. Whenever we feel these feelings, we can always say, 'Get behind me, Satan,' in the name of Jesus." There's a quick prayer for peace and faith over fear. Whatever we need to face in life, this will help strengthen our spirit against the warfare that exists in the world. Just having those arrow prayers at your disposal is great. That's from Christina, actually. Thank you so much, Christina, for sharing your reflections on what that scripture means to you. Do not conform to the pattern of this world, but be transformed by the renewing of your mind. Please do get involved. If you've got a reflection on that scripture, I'd really love to hear it. You can send me a text or a voice note on WhatsApp, 0303 040 1000, 0303 040 1000.
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5: She sounds lovely, that lady, doesn't she? We should get her on more often. It's 8:34 this Thursday morning. Is honesty always the best policy? Well, arguably not if you're the actor Richard E. Grant.
7: What are you?
8: Traitor.
7: You're what?
8: Traitor.
7: He's a traitor. Are you?
8: Yeah.
7: Right.
8: What's the point of being in the game if you're not? You know.
7: Right.
8: Yeah.
7: Okay.
9: It's an interesting angle.
7: Yeah.
9: You need to be very clear that you're not.
7: I'm going to pretend that I didn't hear that. And what are you? What are you, Richard?
10: Faithful. Faithful, yeah.
8: I'm faithful.
7: Yeah.
11: Bingo. Change your mind.
8: Not so faithful.
7: I think you've just done something that's never happened in the game.
5: What an awkward moment. Yep, the Celebrity Traitors is once again gripping the nation with the debut of the latest series grabbing around 9 million listeners. This year's cast includes the musical artist James Blunt, broadcaster Maya Jama,

0: performer and Christian comedian and actor Miranda Hart.
1: I've got no game plan whatsoever. Someone says strategy, I barely know the meaning of the word.
0: But I think that's all part of the plan, don't you? Actor Richard E. Grant was unsurprisingly booted out after openly admitting being a traitor. But who are the front runners in this year's competition, and what are the spiritual themes, if any, that we can draw out of this year's conniving? Well, to help us with all of that, let's welcome our resident traitor aficionado, comedian and TV writer of shows like Miranda, Paul Carenza. Not just shows like Miranda, Miranda, right?
2: We'll go with that. That's a good start. That's a good start. We'll go with that one.
0: Now, we know you are an absolute Traitors fan. So have you been watching every moment of the current series of Celebrity Traitors?
2: Yeah, I have. Now, of course, as a live performer on the road doing gigs and things, I'm normally about a day or two late. So far, I think this may be the first series that I've avoided spoilers so far. But it's such a big show that I found in the past you can walk past a newspaper stand or something like that, or you can see it on the news, you know. So it's everywhere, isn't it?
0: Yeah, but are you all caught up? Because there's a new episode tonight, isn't there?
2: Yes. Yeah, okay. I am. I'm just about caught up. So it took a while, but I'm there. I'm able to join the conversation now. But it's a tricky thing. You have to sort of preempt it with spoilers up to the point we are at so far. Okay.
0: So just say, if you have been tracking with it and you're listening right now, but you haven't caught up with the latest, then just make a cup of tea or something, or just skip ahead with us and you can catch up tonight. So let's talk about National Treasure number at least five, I think, is Richard E. Grant, who did that extraordinary thing of admitting that he was a traitor. And clearly people were confused. Was this strategic? Do you think he was trying to do some kind of creative double bluff? Or did he just have a senior moment or what?
2: It was certainly not strategic, I'm sure of that. And I think he's rocketing up the National Treasure list now, surely. I think this is only going to help it. I mean, all of those people playing that game, in certainly the celebrity version and indeed the civilian version, I think they know that really, however it goes, you know, there's going to be a select few who have moments, and Richard E. Grant certainly got the first of those this series. And you can just tell the production team were just sort of jumping for joy, but open mouths, like, what? Like, early on, this, we didn't expect a moment this early on, I think. I read that Ed Gamble, who's presenting the sister show, The Traitors Uncloaked, was not even in Scotland yet. He was going to get the train the next day or something to go and join for the backstage conversations. So they're barely getting going. And he just couldn't help himself. But you could tell from the interviews that he was just having a whale of a time. And he was just like he was stepped into panto and just couldn't help just respond with joy to everything. So bless him, he coped with it incredibly well, but it was certainly not strategy.
0: But maybe that is a strategy, though, to go full panto, like, oh, it's behind you, or oh, no, you don't. That could actually work quite well, right?
2: Yeah, well, I think really, I mean, what are we now, 3 or 4, 5, 6, 7 series in, if you mix all the celebrity ones and the civilian ones up. And I think now, once people know the show, then it's like second guessing it a little bit. And how do you break the format? And I think those left field voices, the ones you can't predict, are often the ones that keep people on their toes a bit. So once they hear him, although he says it so blatantly as a mistake, you could tell there are conversations all day long. No one is then going, there's not a presumption in the castle that, oh yeah, this is definitely the truth. There's a lot, the question suddenly asked, like, well, do we believe him? Or is it a double bluff? You know, we're still talking now about, well did he actually meet? Was it a mistake? was it strategy? I don't know. So the fact, if you're in the game as well, then of course, you know, you're going to be asking those questions. So I think it was a wonderful, and he had that opportunity then to turn it into something. Do you run with it? Do you say, well, we're all traitors here, aren't we? Do you say, of course I'm joking. I wouldn't do something ridiculous as that. And I whatever he chose, it didn't work for him, but bless him.
0: Currently, the pressure is on the mathematician and broadcaster, Hannah Fry, who was recruited to the traitors. Don't listen if you haven't caught up, because she very nearly got voted off in the last episode and narrowly didn't. But there's this sense that suddenly the pressure was on her. Super smart woman, very used to being in the public eye, but you could really get a sense that actually, you know, the pressure on her, the suspicion on her, and then also what happens at the round table where kind of it went from one person to another person. You know, there's lots to draw out of here.

0: Well, I think, first of all, something that we've said, and indeed the sound clip there said, was it's a game. You know, I think it was Joe Lycett who said it's a game. And in fact, while I mention it, I love just hearing the audio is a marvellous thing, because you can hear when Richard just goes, traitor. And then the music kicks in and Gov's there's this lovely jaunty little de-dum, de-dum, de-dum. And, you know, watching, you didn't really notice it. But actually, when you hear it, you can go, oh, this is a wonderful clue that the production company have given us to just go, just enjoy this. This is a joyously wonderful slip up. And I think that's really ties into all of this idea that this is, it's a game. And I was part of conversations like this with you and others early on, because I was watching it from episode one, series one, and seen lots of those around the world. And there's conversations about, well, we're talking about faith and lying and deceit and belief and trust. And obviously, as you know, people of faith, that ties in a lot of questions for us. And we go, oh, I'm not sure, can I be part of this show? Can I enjoy this show where there's faithful and there are traitors? And am I celebrating traitors? The nice thing about this, it is a game and it's fun, but it's also, I think, definitely, I'm not just saying this, but every series, there are those moments that you can actually, especially towards the end, lessons there for life, I think. Like when faced with a known liar, see how easy it is for people to be fooled. Even if you know you're in a game where people are deliberately lying to you and people still go, you're my 10 out of 10. I trust you implicitly. So I think there are all sorts of lessons there for actually how we can relate in life to these things. And I think you, and look at Hannah Fry. You mentioned Hannah Fry though, the way that in the round table, she's, you know, she is a bit stuck, but she is smart. And one thing she has said directly to us as a viewer is that you deflect, you know, you take it on, you don't fight back all the time. You very quickly mention someone else's name. And that's a clue to me. It's like, oh yeah, I'm looking out for that in life now. You know, if you direct something at someone and they start looking over there, what's going on there?
1: Life lessons from the traitors. Let's talk about a friend of yours, Miranda Hart, a Christian in the castle. How's her game? She says she hasn't got a clue about what's going on, but is that also her strategy? How's she playing the game?
0: I think increasingly she does realise that she's onto something with Hannah. Although they all think they're onto something with someone, and most of them are wrong. She happens to be. You know, is it that a stopped clock is right twice a day? You know, and this Miss Marple, as she has named herself, she happens to have, you know, sniffed out actually she's onto Hannah, and she's trying to get others involved on that. And I think she's doing well. She is someone people listen to. You've got people like Rob Beckett in there who deliberately walk around and go, I haven't got a clue. I'm just having fun. No one listens to me because I don't know anything, you know, and he's embracing that. But Miranda's onto something with Hannah. So I think that will be intriguing. But of course, we all know as viewers of this, the danger if you're onto someone and you make it sort of too public, then you could be a target. But then very public, the traitors go, well, I couldn't get rid of that person because then it looks too obvious. So there's a lot of second guessing. Who knows, therefore, if she'll stick around or not.
1: We know that Miranda is a Christian. She doesn't speak that publicly about her faith, but do you think we'll see, as the pressure comes on, do you think we'll see, her spiritual character come through?
0: I think what you see with people like, well, anything, any show like Traitors, is you see a little sense of themselves, which is nice. And I think we're used to seeing Miranda. In fact, I've not seen Miranda, the TV sitcom, since I worked on it. And I'm watching it now with my kids. So I'm suddenly, years on, seeing it for almost the first time because I've forgotten so much of it. And you know, it is a character, but there are essences in there of who she is, of course, as we all let through, whether performing a role or whatever. On this show, you get through a little bit more of that, I think. So I think you do get an embodiment of who that person is and their essence. And I think, hopefully, we'll see more of that sense of a genuine person and someone who is loyal, but also someone who is trying to scoop up others and lift others. And yeah, I still hear to this day people saying about Miranda the sitcom, how they like the fact it didn't just make you laugh, but it helped sort of lift a little bit and maybe gather up some of those who might have felt like misfits and make sure they don't miss misfitting, if that makes sense.
1: So she might gather the misfits in the castle, you perhaps. One thing as well, and I think I sometimes feel a little bit queasy about some of the challenges, because it does sort of play on the kind of the spirit world a little bit. Even in the last episode, there was this, you know, it is a game, it's done with quite a light touch, but nonetheless, they were sort of aping, holding hands and summoning up spirits for one of their challenges. And I did wonder to myself, if I was in the castle, how would I feel about that? Because light touch as it is also referencing some occult behaviour

0: Where do you stand on that, Paul?
1: Oh, thanks. Thanks for that one. My line has just gone dead. What are the chances? It's tricky, isn't it? It's a bit like when you see Strictly and they do a Halloween special, you know, and we've seen in the past some people, like, was it Dan Walker, I think, who decided to just dress as a lobster for that week. Everyone else is as ghouls and phantoms. And he's just like, I'm just going to just wear orange and claws and just like, I'm just at a fancy dress party. I got a different memo to everyone else, you know. So you can do that stuff. I mean, it's difficult, isn't it? With things like Traitors, it's difficult to sort of opt out. But I think also, as viewers, you know, we are part of this watching it as well, and you know, you ask yourself those questions. But I think in a way, I mean, what it does, you see them dancing in a circle and chanting, and you know, they are laughing at it completely. They are completely mocking and lampooning this whole idea. There have been shows, not Traitors, but there have been shows that we, you know, in the past that actually try to recreate, you know, or reenact in some way, and there's different ways of looking at that and going, is this entertainment? Is it just a bit of fun? Is it a bit more serious? I mean, with the Traitors, I'm looking at going, they are laughing at it on family TV, and they're just shouting stuff and going, and you know, some jump scares and things. So, and this cabin in the woods thing has become a bit of a thing now, hasn't it? So they've clearly early on in Traitors decided, right, we're going to commit down this path. We had to create an aesthetic of sorts. They've got a bit of a church in there, a bit of a chapel, a couple of coffins going on. So, you know, we'll see more of that, I'm sure, as the time goes on.
0: And any preacher points, you know, for anyone, where are we, Thursday? If you're preparing your talk for Sunday, you want to be culturally relevant. Is there anything we can draw out of the current series of The Traitors for our illustrations, real life illustrations?
1: Oh, gosh, it's difficult to say, isn't it? I think, firstly, it's difficult with preacher talk. You think, I better keep up to speed on this. Better watch it on Thursday and Friday to make sure I'm right up to that. I'm very cultural and very topical. And then you start talking and find half of the congregation aren't even watching it and aren't interested. And then those that have go, well, I haven't seen it yet, so I don't go spoiling this week's, you know. So you've got to get that sort of stuff right. I've seen some passages in, for example, like Proverbs, where they give some general sort of life advice. Like, I'll just read you this bit. This is Proverbs

0: 2022, a good name is more desirable than great riches. To be esteemed as better than silver or gold. Good to know, as they're winning or losing their prize. The prudent see danger and take refuge, but the simple keep going and pay the penalty. Oh, dun, dun, dun. You know, so I don't know, maybe some tips there. But yeah, I think it's a case of being careful where you put your trust, I think. Being careful who you listen to here on this earth. And we see that in that round table all the time, and people always falling for the wrong person.
1: I like that. I think you've landed that. You've nailed that one. So, sermon points from the traitors, number one. Come back and do another one for us next week. Finally, Paul, who's gonna still be in there in the final? Who might win? Are you backing anybody?
0: I don't know. It's the quiet ones you've got to watch, isn't it, to a degree? People like Sharon Rooney, we've not heard from at all. You know, that made me think she's going to stick around. She's survived the edit so far. Those who mentioned, we saw a lot of Richard E. Grant early on. I'm just saying that much. If they feature them in episode one a lot, they may not be sticking around. So I don't know. I think we'll see a comedian or two. I think we'll see how that goes. But I don't know. I'm excited to find out.
1: One day we want to see you in there as well, but you contractually can't, can you, or something?
0: Well, I've worked with Claudia before, so I don't know if I can get over that part. But it's just to write some jokes a long time ago, so I'm sure that doesn't mean that she's going to tip me off
1: Come on, Paul. We want to see you in the castle.
0: Come on, let's see what happens. I'm enjoying it anyway.
1: Thank you so much for joining us this morning. Always great to see you, writer and comedian Paul Carenza there, reflecting and pulling out some sermon points from the celebrity traitors. Do share yours as well. Perhaps, like me, you felt a bit queasy about some of the challenges and think, well, that's it, I'm out. Or perhaps you're absolutely loving every moment. Do share that with me. studio@premier.org.uk. Text me 66777, starting with the word Premier. 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
2: We pray for Christians and all in politics to be like Daniel, trustworthy and neither corrupt nor negligent. To be like Jesus Christ, marked by compassion, not indifference, humility, not pride, truth, not lies, service, not power, peace, not division. And using the prayer spoken by the Speaker's chaplain since 1558 to begin each day in the Commons. Lord, the God of righteousness and truth, grant to our King and his government, to members of Parliament and all in positions of responsibility, the guidance of your Spirit. May they never lead the nation wrongly through love of power, desire to please, or unworthy ideals, but laying aside all private interests and prejudices, keep in mind their responsibility to seek to improve the condition of all mankind. So may your kingdom come and your name be hallowed. Amen.

0: Soulful stuff from Crowder and Torrin Wells there as we bring the show to an end for this Thursday morning. Just a moment for a quick comment from Nigel. We've been talking about student protests, whether you chime with that, whether you're cheering them on or whether you're thinking you should be back at home doing your homework, Sonny. Nigel says, what should young children be learning at school? What should young people be learning at school? Maths, physics, English, art, geography, etc. Yes, of course, but what about doing what you're told? Recognising authority, working hard, behaving well, living in community and accepting others who are different. I mean, it's a fair point, Nigel, that the life lessons that we learn at school, college and university are just as important as the qualifications we get. But maybe using your voice is also part of that. I don't know. Lots of different views coming in this morning and I've really welcomed every single one. So thanks so much for being in touch. Stay with us though here on Premier Christian Radio. James has the very latest news for you in just a moment. Then Dr. Michael Youssef and the Briscoes are back with an hour of great Bible teaching. And after that, at 10 o'clock, Lydia Bennett is with you. Good morning.
1: Good morning.
0: Were you a revolting student? Were you out with your placards protesting?
1: Do you know, I wasn't. I don't think I've ever been on a protest.
0: Doesn't surprise me. Because you're such a nice, lovely person.
1: No, but I have strong opinions about things. I just, what I was saying to you before we went live, I didn't grow up in an area where there was, you know, a hotbed of political... Oh, we weren't near London, and I went to university not very close to London either. So it just wasn't really a... I don't know. There wasn't much of a culture of it. But some of my friends were really involved in a lot of justice things, so did a lot of protests, but I can't say I ever did. I completely think they're great. They're a great thing.
0: Maybe your protest era is coming.
1: Maybe. Maybe. I think one of the most powerful ways to protest is to have good conversations with people.
0: Which nicely leads us into which helpful conversations are you having this morning on the show?
1: Well, at 10 o'clock this morning, you're going to hear Irvin Lee's story. He's the founder of From Beer to the Bible, a ministry helping people overcome addiction in the power of Jesus' name. And Irvin has a remarkable story himself of how God literally pulled him out of the darkest moments of his life. He went from incredibly wealthy and successful to being in a dark pit, but has since, God has done amazing things in his life. So certainly a testimony to listen out for at 10 o'clock. And then at 11, Yvonne Tulloch, CEO of Atalos, is going to be joining me to talk about remembering our loved ones well after they die. How does our faith inform the way that we remember well? Because our Christian faith is full of remembering, isn't it? So excited to chat to Yvonne and, of course, the News Hour from 12.
0: Excellent stuff. Always great to speak to Yvonne. She's got such a deep well of wisdom, hasn't she? So important conversations with Lydia from 10 o'clock, only here on Premier Christian Radio. James has the news for you next.
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7: We are hard-pressed on every side, but not crushed. Perplexed, but not in despair. 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Struck down, but not destroyed. Therefore, we do not lose heart. 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For our light and momentary troubles are achieving for us an eternal glory that far outweighs them all. 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For what is seen is temporary, but what is unseen is eternal.
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10: Good morning, I'm James Lewis. Pope Leo's thanked well-wishers for their prayers as he continues to recover from his cancer operation. The 71-year-old had part of his lung removed on Tuesday and was diagnosed with adenocarcinoma. The Pope's also commended people for how they've listened and shared stories about their cancer journeys. Catholic commentator Austin Ivory shares his reflection with Premier.
11: In a world of sort of supermen and tyrants who despise weakness, it's really important that the Pope is frail, you know, is vulnerable. I mean, we are all, this happens to the best of us. We have a sudden shocking diagnosis like this. And that, you know, he's not a superman and he depends on the grace of God as we all do.
10: Here, the UK economy's grown, going against predictions that it would shrink. GDP rose 0.1% in August, according to the Office for National Statistics. Meanwhile, the UK's leading hospitality businesses have committed to hiring 100,000 young people not in education, employment or training. The initiative will target those aged 18 to 24, offering them paid work for 3 years. Firms involved include McDonald's, Nando's and Wagamama. Skills Minister Baroness Jackie Smith says it'll help young people get on the ladder.
12: It's a sign that, just as this government has said, it's unacceptable that young people are not getting that start in life that they need. So businesses willing to work with us, given the momentum that we've developed in order to help to tackle it.
10: Elon Musk has called for Vladimir Zelensky to go. Just hours ago, he suggested Donald Trump is ultimately to blame for limited Starlink services in Ukraine, which affects the country's drone strike capabilities. an ecumenical service to bless the work of the Welsh Senedd ahead of its new term has taken place at Llandaff Cathedral. It's been led by Church in Wales Archbishop Cherry Van. She shared her prayers for the parliamentarians to be guided by wisdom, integrity and compassion in their work. And Birmingham Cathedral's tower and dome is one of the projects getting a share of £18 million for repairs and renovations. It's part of the Places of Worship Renewal Fund, which ministers say will help restore historic buildings at the heart of their communities.
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10: Heavy rain and blustery winds across much of Scotland this morning. Damp across Northern Ireland too, those showers should ease later. Any patchy rain across Wales will start to clear to leave an unseasonably warm day. Much of the same across England, staying cloudy across the south, although the chance of a shower further north this afternoon. Highs of 21 degrees Celsius in London, 20 in Cardiff, 14 in Belfast and 13 in Edinburgh. That's your latest from the Premier News team. 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
15: When teaching the parable of the prodigal son, many pastors and teachers gloss over the fact that the older brother, who obediently served his father, was probably just as, if not more, rebellious than the younger sibling, who left home with his inheritance. Up next on Leading the Way, international Bible teacher and author Dr. Michael Youssef reveals the rebellious and legalistic heart of the older brother, a life lived in rebellion, similar to his younger, more famous sibling. Oh, thank you for being a listener and hopefully a supporter of Leading the Way. God is moving because of your faithfulness. 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
16: I'm not going to ask you to raise your hand if you grew up in a legalistic church or in a legalistic home or legalistic family. Now, in case some of you have not and don't even know what legalistic or legalism means, be patient, I'll explain it to you, but also be thankful that you don't know what it is. I'm going to tell you, but from first-hand experience, but be grateful, because legalism really messes you up. Why do you think I'm messed up the way I am? Because legalism is an equal opportunity destroyer. Legalism takes a long time to overcome. And you find legalism everywhere. You find it in the traditional churches, and you find it in the non-denominational churches. You find legalism in the Catholic churches, in the Protestant churches, in the evangelical churches, fundamental churches. And as I've traveled the world, I found it in every country, all over the world. By now, some of you who don't know what legalism means or what's about, and you got curious, I am glad, because I want to tell you what legalism is all about. Legalism, very put simply, is the elevation of any man-made rules or tradition to almost or at the same level as the Word of God. If you got that, say amen. See, legalism is the keeping of man-made rule or tradition and thinking that this is what God wants. Legalism is the thinking that keeping of man-made rules or tradition is going to get you favor with God. Legalism, in some churches, some of you will know what I'm talking about, is almost, and if not quite as important as the Word of God. See, the problem with legalism is it misleads you into thinking that if you avoid certain things, which are not necessary for salvation, I'm going to show you the contrast in a minute. When you avoid certain things that are not necessary for salvation, not sin, Not scriptural sin, not biblical sin. I'm talking about things that are not necessary for salvation, that you're a good Christian. See, that's the messing up of legalism. Listen to me. More than ever, we need to help the younger generation to realize that neither legalism nor using of the

grace of God as a license to sin is the answer. The answer is to fall in love with Jesus. The answer is to try to comprehend what it cost Jesus to pay the wages of our sin on that cross. The answer is to try to comprehend the indescribable love of Christ. The answer is to begin to comprehend the debt of gratitude that we have for the Lord Jesus Christ for redeeming us. And that very gratitude is what compels us to live a life of obedience. Not trying to buy God's favor on the one hand, nor cheapening the grace of God on the other. As we come today to the older son in Luke 15, in the story which often called the prodigal son, and as we've been seeing, it's really more about the father. It's the story about the father. Yes, of course, it's about the two sons, but it's about the father. We've seen that. Now I showed you how it is about the father. It's about the two boys, but about the father. Turn with me to Luke 15, beginning verse 25. Now the younger boy, repentant, broken before his father, comes to confess, repent,

0: celebrate his return in thankfulness to God. And right at that moment, the older boy who was in the field comes home.
1: Now remember again, Jesus is talking to the Pharisees, and they are the super duper legalists. They're the legalists of all legalists. They kept all the rituals, but their hearts was far from God. And that is why you have to understand that when Jesus was speaking about that older brother, he was in effect saying to them, Mr. Pharisee, come over here. Stand right here. Because Mr. Pharisee, you are that older brother. The older brother is a portrait of you. You are the one who kept all of the external rituals, but your heart is in the far country. You are the one who condemned some sins, but winked at other sins. You are the one who comes across as so sanctimonious, but you dignified unforgiveness and bitterness and gossip and backbiting and smearing the reputation of others with whom you disagree. Listen to me. If we are truly honest, we have to admit that most Christian legalists sympathize with the older brother. Oh, yeah. Listen, we condemn the younger brother. Oh, you know, oh, this rebellious boy. Yes, yes, yes, yes. But we skip that part about the older brother. Listen, growing up, I've never heard a sermon on the older brother. Oh, on the younger brother, on the prodigal, my goodness, hundreds of sermons. Every preacher will preach on the prodigal, always. Why? Because while the older brother kept the traditions,
2: he was gritting his teeth.
1: While he took care of all the outward appearances, his heart was far from God. While he went to church, yet he was sour, mean, bitter, and had a loveless heart. No wonder Jesus hated legalism. He really, really did. Why? Because legalism gives the impression that you can be saved and accepted by God by just keeping the religious rituals. Beloved, listen to me. Legalism is Satan's theology. Legalism puts Satan in charge of any church. Let me illustrate this from the writing of the Apostle Paul. Because legalism is as old as the first church. It's as old as the first church. The Apostle Paul writes to the church of the Corinth, okay, in Corinthians. And he writes to them. Now remember, the Corinthian church was messed up. I mean, they had so many problems, and he deals with them. He doesn't wink at them. He deals with them. But he writes to them, and he called them saints. Saints? These people are saints? Yeah. But then he writes to the Galatians. But before he even finishes his greetings, he pulls the shirt off their back. What was their sin? Legalism. Legalism. They were adding to the Word of God. They were adding to the gospel of Jesus Christ. They were saying, yes, Jesus, plus circumcision, plus this, plus that, plus the other thing. Listen to me. The older brother's legalistic heart is clearly manifested in the fact that he could not forgive his repentant brother. Beloved, this is important. Don't miss this. If you miss it, you miss something very important. Don't miss it. If you want to be like your heavenly daddy, you have to forgive like your heavenly daddy. Amen. How does your heavenly daddy forgive? We saw in the last message, do not hold sin against the confessing repentant sinner. Don't hold it against them. When we refuse to forgive a repentant person, our relationship with our heavenly Father gets strained. And you see it clearly in this story. You can see it so clearly. Hey, Mirat, please. For a Christian believer, forgiving a repentant, confessing a repentant person is not an option. It's not an option. Because forgiveness is the key that unlocks the handcuffs of hatred and bitterness and envy.

0: believe that their God, the God of Abraham, Isaac, and Jacob, their God, the God of Moses and Joshua and Elijah, would actually welcome a repentant Gentile. They wouldn't believe that. It's in the scripture. It's in the Old Testament. It's repeated over and over and over again. It's there, clearly. But they didn't buy into it. It didn't matter. Why? Because they made a box. They made a box, and that box called the Talmud. That Talmud was the traditions, was the extra biblical material, not the Torah, not the Old Testament. The Talmud was written by rabbis and interpretations and their ideas and their concepts. No, they just made that box called the Talmud, and they put God right into it. And it didn't fit with the way they put God in that box. And we see that clearly when their anger turned into rage on the day we call Good Friday, when they screamed, "Crucify him! Crucify him! Crucify him!" Here's another thing that's so important. It's so important because it's so dear to the heart of Jesus. It's so dear to the heart of Jesus. I don't want you to miss it. I don't want you to miss it. That's why I'm always pleading with you. Always interpret the scripture by the scripture. Always look at the text in its context, not only in its biblical context, but it's also historical context and its cultural context, because that will give you a real understanding of the scripture. Always look at the cultural context of the day. Another thing that is so important, in the culture of the day, even to this day in the Middle East, but certainly in that day, the culture would have dictated, read it in the Old Testament, the culture would have dictated that the older brother is the one who would have presided over the family celebrations, all family celebrations. The older brother is the chief host of all family banquets. The older son's duty is to welcome the guests regardless of his personality. Now, whether he's an extrovert or introvert, it made no difference. They didn't take those things into account like we do now. Whether he liked it or not, it made no difference. Whether he enjoyed doing that or not, they didn't think about these things. It's part of what he's called to do. It goes with the territory. It goes with the birth order. It's part of what he does. Think with me, please. Just think with me. The older son not only lets his father down by refusing to exercise his responsibility, he actually makes a scene in front of the family home. First, he insults his father by not fulfilling his duty. Then he actually creates an open rupture of his relationship with his father. See, remember, God chose Israel to be a light to the nations. God chose Israel to be what?
1: Light to the nations.
0: Don't ever forget that. Don't ever forget that. I always say the gospel is in Genesis 12. Did you know that? It's in Genesis 12. God said to Abraham, "In you, all the families of the earth shall bless themselves." How is that going to happen? The people are going to come to know the God of Abraham and they're going to be blessed. That's the gospel. That's the beginning. That's how we know the gospel. And throughout the Old Testament, prophet after prophet, light to the nations, light to the nations, light to the nations. That's what they were called to do. Please hear me right on this one. In the eyes of the father, the older boy's rebellion was just as serious, if not more serious, as a rebellion of the younger son. Are you with me? Someone would say, "Oh, Michael, where did you get that? Where did you get that?" I'm glad you challenged me. I always love for you to challenge me. Don't ever hesitate. I want to show you. Verse 28. Verse 28. The father had to leave the house. He had to leave the guests. Do you know how humiliating that is? He had to leave his guests and go out and entreat his older son. And my beloved friends, listen to me. That was never, never, never, never done in that culture. The Father never goes out to entreat the Son. The Son is the one who entreats the Father. The Father never pleads with the Son. The Son pleads with the Father. The Father never humbles himself before.

0: before the Son. It's the other way around. The Son is the one who should humble himself before the Father. What's happening here? What's happening? In one day, please think with me. One single day, the Father humbles himself before both sons. He humbles himself before the younger son when he runs. As I told you, it's never done for a dignified man to run. And on the same day, the Father humbles himself before the older boy when he came out to entreat his older son. What does it mean? What does it mean? Listen to me, please. Listen to me. It means that God in Christ humbled himself for both Jews and Gentiles. The older boy represents the Jews, and the younger represents the Gentiles. The older boy is part of the old covenant, and the rebellious Gentile, the younger son, who's in the far country, far from God. But listen carefully. For you and for me, for us, this means that God in Christ did the unthinkable, that God in Christ did the impossible, that God in Christ did the most unexpected, that God in Christ did the extraordinary, that God in Christ did what no one could fathom. He humbled himself to death, even death upon the cross, for Jews and for Gentiles. And that is why today, both my Jewish friends and my Muslim friends find this part of the Christian faith very difficult to accept. Very difficult to accept. How can God Almighty, the God, the all-powerful God, become man and die on a cross? And so they reject the Christ of the cross. Here Jesus was making the point very clear. It's so clear you can't miss it. You can't miss it. For the Jew who stayed home in the Old Covenant, the Old Testament, and for the Gentiles who took all of God's blessings and ignored him and dismissed him, for both of them, Christ died. Christ died. Irrespective of the nature of their rebellion, whether their rebellion is an outward rebellion or an inward rebellion, whether their rebellion is false religiosity or rejection altogether, Christ died for their sins, regardless of the nature of their sin. That is why salvation is found in no one except Jesus the Christ. There is no name under heaven by which men and women, boys and girls, would be saved other than the name of Jesus. And that's precisely why Jesus, here in Luke 15, he leaves the ending of the story up in the air, as it were. He doesn't tell the end of the story. He leaves it hanging in the air. You notice that? I know many of you have. He leaves the end of the story hanging in the air. Why? Because the grand finale of this story, I'm getting ready to shout, is found in the open arms that were stretched on the cross. And they were stretched in order that he might welcome repentant sinners. Repentant sinners from every race, from every nation, from every background, from every age, from every stage, from every form of sin. Because the Bible said breaking one sin, breaking one commandment, breaking all of them. You see, we grade sin. Well, this is a big sin, murder. This is a small sin, white lie. God doesn't grade them. To God, sin is sin. Sin is sin. There is no big sin, small sin, great sin, little sin. And that's why the Bible said, we all, can you say that with me? We all. How many of us?
1: All.
0: Have sinned and come short of the

0: Glory of God. But if you're willing to confess with your mouth, repent from your heart, ask for his forgiveness, you receive that forgiveness. That's his promise. That's his promise. The love of the Father for both sons is so clearly indicated here. Our Heavenly Father loves all. You see, in those days, in ancient times, Jews and Gentiles have represented all of humanity. To them, humanity was divided into only two segments, Jews and then Gentiles, everybody. That's humanity for them. Both boys represented all of humanity. So the question is anybody here like the older brother, standing on the way from others coming to repentance and faith, like the older brother, keeping the appearance and the facade and never joyfully falling in love with Jesus, sharing him with others, like the older son, seeing people dying every day and going to hell, and he said, they're not my problem. I know it's not easy. I know that. Let's do what's not easy. Start with us repenting of our own religiosity and falling in love with Jesus all over again.
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6: How can you see God in the atrocities of nature that happen and are allowed to happen by the God of all creation? How can you see God in the shadows, in the darkness? That's what the book of Esther is about. I have a theory, and the older I get, I think I'm right, is you can only see the will of God in retrospect. So one of the only good things about growing old is that you have history. In fact, I have more history than future. And one good thing about that is you can look back. You should do your own, oh, that's why list. Because you can only see sometimes the will of God in retrospect and where he was in those shadows in that darkness. Because it doesn't appear he's there when you're going through something like that. And has this Esther put in this incredible position for life? Becoming queen, hearing about the plot against her people. You know the wonderful story here. And Mordecai says, Esther, that's why. You know how to do this. You know how to be in this incredible situation. If you ever want to know how Esther felt, get an apocrypha, which is extra-biblical material, history, and read chapter 14 and 15 of Esther in the Apocrypha, and you won't be able to put that down. It's not included in Scripture for different reasons, but it is historically true. And so the Apocrypha is extra-biblical material, like Josephus's letters about the early church. It fills in the color, the political scene, the things that weren't considered necessary to tell the story in the Scriptures. And the horror of finding herself chosen is in those chapters. And think about it. And so here she is, and she's drawing on the comfort of God in her impossible situation in the past. Oh, she knew how to do this. Knew how to do it. And the whole thing is an incredible illustration to me of even though God is not in the obvious, you have to look for him in the circumstances, in the timing of this story. God is a God of timing. Do you know that's one of his names? God only wise, the only wise God in Isaiah chapter 40, you'll get that name. God of understanding, that's all a Hebrew name for God. And it means God of timing. It means that God knows the exact time to relieve his

0: people. The exact time to intervene, the exact time to use the circumstances he allows to happen for his purposes and his good. He is the God of timing. And if there's a story in the Bible that you can read through Esther and see the incredible timing, the circumstances coming together, the perfect circumstances coming together. For example, she was just the right age to be chosen to be one of the people in the harem. You know, could have been off 4 years and she wouldn't have been chosen. Perfect timing, perfect age. She's in the perfect place for what God has in mind for the big plan. You know, so often Romans 8 is misquoted. All things work together for good to them that love God. What we think that means wrongly is all things work together for my good. It's not talking about that. It's talking about his good. And actually, the word is the ultimate good. God's plan, God's cosmic plan. And God is working the black threads and the golden threads together for his plan. What is his plan? That the earth might be filled with the glory of God as the waters cover the sea. That's the original, you know, that's the Ephesians thing. One day, he will gather everything and everything will be submitted to. That's the plan, okay? So it won't be for our good, I can assure you, but it will be for his good, and that brings comfort. I don't know how all this is going to work, but I happen to be in a really dark place in the tapestry. Yes, you do. Be encouraged. It's all part. I'm going to use this. I'm going to use this for the ultimate good of my big plan. And we have the choice to be involved in that, to cooperate with God. And for our sake, God gives us the chance. Do you want to be involved? Want to cooperate with me? Do you want to play a part? And that was Esther's choice. Because when Haman, the Jew hater, came on the scene, Mordecai said to Esther, "Can't you see this timing? You're the queen. At just the right time when this monster has appeared and is going to wipe out the Jewish people and try and interfere with God's cosmic plan. You happen to be the favored wife at that point of the king. Perfect timing. Perfect timing." And as the story plays out, you see the timing, timing, timing, because what happened was Haman wanted to be next to the king, and the king liked him, and so he said, "Okay, so I'll make you next to me. What do you want?" And he said, "Well, I'd like you to tell your people, and so put me on a white horse and take me through and declare this is my choice, etc., etc." And so King said, "If that'll help you, sure, if that's what you want, do what you want." So they got the white horse and they put Haman on it and they started to lead him through declaring, "This is the man the king has chosen, etc., etc." And everybody had to fall flat on their face. That was the other thing Haman wanted. Everybody, as soon as the horse appeared and he appeared, they go down. And so he's coming out the palace door and there is a Jew standing at the door called Mordecai, and everybody else is flat on the floor, and Mordecai will not bow his head to anyone but his Lord.
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0: And so Haman's day is really ruined by this. And he still goes on his horse, but it doesn't matter. He may as well not go because he just gets in. Who's that guy? Well, who's Mordecai? He's one of those sniveling Jews. And you know there's a lot of those in the city, and they have freedom, and they're spreading, and they're getting prosperous and all of this. And okay, so immediately his fury does not just range on Mordecai's head, but the whole of his people, right? And so he goes to the king, and he talks the king into this edict of destroying them on a certain day so he can get revenge. And he goes home, and he mouths off to his wife and all his friends. And his wife said, well, if it would help you, just, you know, why don't you build a stake in the backyard and impale him on it? Good idea. That makes me feel really good. And so Haman puts the cross. It was a cross, but it was the cross that most people died on, not the one with the crossbeam that we see in the pictures, but the impaling cross, the sharp point, and they just impaled you on it. That was the cross. And so he puts a cross in the backyard and feels better and has his supper and really feels this is a good day. And so then he gets all excited because he's going to get the king to get this to happen. And he can't sleep because he's so excited about this impaling stuff. So he gets up early and he goes to the palace early. Look at this timing. The king has not been able to sleep that night. And so what do you do when you can't sleep? You read a book. So he looks around and he sees the annals or the things that have happened in his kingdom, people who have saved his life or served him well. And he's reading this book and he comes across a little incident about Mordecai, who has actually saved the king's life because there was a plot to assassinate him. And it's been written in this very book. Do you know how many books there were? But just the right book on just the right night. So he's reading this and he thinks, you mean Mordecai? Who's Mordecai? I never did anything for this man. And at the right time, here in the dawn, because Haman can't wait to get there to do this permission for impaling, comes Haman, early to work, very early to work. And the king is told, Haman's in the garden. What's he doing this early for? Well, tell him to come in. So he comes in. And the king's reading this book, and he says, Haman, what would you do for the man the king delights to honor? And Haman thinks, well, who else but me? Of course, he would think that, wouldn't he? And he said, I would put him on, he's got a thing about white horses. I'd put him on a white horse, and I would lead him through the city saying, this is the man the king delights to honor. And the king said, that's a great idea. Go and do it for Mordecai the Jew. What a story. Timing. I mean, the king could have slept that night. No, no, no, no, for God is in the circumstances, and God is in the suffering, and God is using all the things to weave the eternal plan. And when you read the book, you have to think about your own life and say to God, help me to look at whatever mess happened to me. Help me to see you in the shadows, find you in the darkness. Help me to see you in the scriptures. What does that mean? Well, Mordecai had trained Esther in the history of the Jewish people. He had trained her in the scriptures, in the scrolls. What does that mean? Well, it means she knew the prophecies of Daniel, okay? That would be the piece of scripture that Mordecai probably mostly came back to, how Daniel the slave was elevated by God himself to be the most influential person under Nebuchadnezzar. And Daniel wrote about lots of things. And he wrote about his dream, about the statue, and the kingdoms that would be destroyed, the head, Nebuchadnezzar, the neck, the torso, Persia, and the legs, Rome, and the Greek in there. And then the dream, if you remember, of the stone coming, the little stone and hitting the feet of clay, Roman Empire. And then the stone, the boulder, getting bigger and bigger until it filled the whole earth, and Daniel's interpretation. She knew that off by heart. And so she saw God in the scriptures and realized she was living in the torso part of that dream. Torso part of that dream. And so the kingdom was known to her. God's plan, his kingdom plan. And Mordecai says you have to go and ask the king to save our lives. He doesn't know you're a Jew. I told you to keep quiet about that. You obeyed me as you have from a child. Now it's time. God has put you in exactly... Unless you go and plead for us, God's people are going to be wiped out. And you know the story. And then read the Apocrypha to see what happened as she walked up to the king, forbidden unless he called her, and held out the golden scepter. It says in the Apocrypha she fainted 3 times. But she did it. And what I love about Esther and what she's given to me is her example of doing it scared. Just doing it frightened, out of her mind, but doing it. Because I so often hear Christians say to me, well, if God gives me the courage, I'll do it. If God makes me healthy, I'll go. And we don't get it. All we need is enough health. All we need is enough courage. This was born into me as a youth evangelist, a street evangelist, all those years, 13 years. I worked with kids on the streets. I'm a street preacher, if you want to know what my gift is. I can't remember a time I was out on the streets when I wasn't frightened out of my mind. I cannot remember one. But I learned, God taught me right at the beginning of that work to do it frightened. And I remember one specific place I was standing outside. It was called the Floral Hall. And guess who was playing? 17 years of age, the Beatles, in that dance hall. 1,000 kids. Some of them were just hitting their heads on the floor till they were bleeding, you know, as they went into this frenzy as the groups came out. It was that era. It was Beatles era. It was the 50s, 60s. And I remember taking Bible students down to do outreach on the streets. And I'm a very bossy sort of person, so I'd boss them all into getting going. Well, you go over there and you go into that pub and you do this. And I ended up doing nothing myself. And I said I'd pray for them. Well, that was nice, right? And so I'm standing here with nothing to do outside this floral hall. And God said to me, well, what are you going to do for the rest of the evening? And I said, I'm going to pray, you know. Well, that's nice, Jill. And I knew immediately what I needed to do. I needed to get myself inside that place. And I was so paralyzed with fear, I could not move. So I just kept praying for courage. I said, Lord, if you expect me to get myself in there, you need to give me, that's not fair to ask me to do something without giving me courage. And then I began to think, what am I asking for? What is courage? What was I waiting for? Was I waiting for a oomph or a boom or think about it? And I began to think, what is courage? So I'm having this little conversation with God, still rooted to the spot in fear outside this place. And I got it. Courage is doing it frightened because it's the right thing to do. That's what courage is. Enough courage. Paralyzed courage is sin. Paralyzed action. Whatsoever that is not of faith is sin. But I got it too that night that God wasn't ever, and he never has, give me all courage. So I'm so at peace. I mean, what's victorious about that? You know, if you're full of peace and full of power. But the brave thing is to do the right thing, frightened. So you pray for enough. Enough health. Just enough money. Just enough. God gave me enough. And somehow I got myself inside the door.

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1: What I discovered was the courage I needed, enough courage, was waiting for me after obedience. And what we do is pray for whatever we're praying for, this supernatural something, and not until, out of our weakness, out of our inadequacy, out of our fear, whatever it is, we take the first step physically. We put ourselves physically in that pain or that problem, etc. And I can't remember getting inside. I cannot remember how I got inside, but I got inside. And there was this great big bouncer. And he said to me, "What do you want? You from the social services or the police?" And I said, "No." And I heard myself say, "Take me to the manager." And I thought, "Why do we want to go to the manager, Laura?" And you know, I knew what to say. I knew what to do. It was there. It was all waiting for me. But I had to go in without it. And so we got to the manager. His name was Alan. He's sitting there. He said, "What do you want? What are you here for?" Same thing. And I said, well, I'll make sure he doesn't let me do what I think God wants me to. And so I said, "Well, what happens when this din stops and you have an interval with this noise?" And he said, "Well, we have an interval." I said, "What happens on the platform?" And he said, "Well, nothing happens on the platform. What are you talking about?" And I heard myself say, "Would you give me your platform?" And I prayed, "God, make him say no. No, God." And he said, thankfully, no. And then he said, "Until." And my heart dropped, and he said, "Until you tell me what you want it for." And so I thought, well, I'll really make sure. So I said, "I want to tell these kids, over 1,000, that there's a God that's real, and a Bible that's true, and a power to get them off drugs, etc." And he said, "Sit down. If you can tell me the answer to all those questions, and I've waited all my life to find the answer, you can have my platform." And I led him to the Lord. I mean, I'm sitting there watching this happen as if I'm out of body. And I don't know how many years the Bible students and we took that opportunity every Saturday night. But it was a glorious 10 years of ministry in the Floral Hall. And then, of course, we got the idea and started our own coffee bars and all of that. And that was the beginning of the coffee bar movement in Europe. But it started with a very, very frightened, very ordinary woman, young mother with 3 kids sleeping at home, 12 o'clock at night. I mean, it's ridiculous. Frightened. I was in another era. I'm highborn. My home was a manor house. And here God takes somebody like me, and he gives me a love that won't quit for kids to this day. And just a woman that will say, "I'll do it. I'll do it scared. I'll do it frightened. I'll do it, Lord." And then somehow the willpower comes. Somehow you have what it takes to do it scared, to do it. And as you do it, as he promises, he doesn't call the equipped. He equips the call. Will you remember that? He doesn't call the equipped. He equips the call. And he only equips as we take those steps of faith. And that's what Esther did. She did it scared. She did it without the courage. And as she went, she got stronger and stronger. Read the last 2 chapters of Esther. They're hysterical. I mean, she is just running this whole show. Even the king amusedly says, "Is there anybody left in my city, Esther? All these people who are going to kill your people, now they're all dead in the street. What else do you want? What else do you want?" And she just gets stronger and stronger and stronger, right? But read the Apocrypha. She had to take the first step. God is in the circumstances and God is in the shadows. And God is in the scriptures encouraging us with hope and prophecy and whatever we need. Where do you see yourself in the story? Where do you see yourself in the story? What has God brought you here to learn? You know what's for you. Now, will you respond?
0: Thanks so much, Jill. Well, you can find spiritual truth and encouragement in your social feeds when you follow Telling the Truth on Facebook and Instagram. 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
15: Good morning, I'm James Lewis. Elon Musk has called on Volodymyr Zelensky to step down as Ukraine's president in a row over Kyiv's drones. It was revealed yesterday that the entrepreneur's SpaceX firm had brought in a limit on some Starlink services in the country. Mr. Musk claims it's down to the US government. Lord Kim Darroch, former UK ambassador to the US, says there's not much Britain can do to help.
16: I mean, there's a track record of Europeans intervening when there are these periodic crises between Ukraine and the US. And there's nothing Europeans do beyond trying to persuade the American government, if that is responsible for what is going on, to resume normal service.
15: Vatican officials say the Pope's visit to Latin America next month is still going ahead. They're confident Leo's recovery from a cancer operation on Tuesday is on track. Catholic commentator Austin Ivory tells Premier modifications may have to be made.
17: It's going to be pretty grueling, and he's going to be going up to kind of the heights of the Andes and into the jungle. Some of that may have to be curtailed. Changes may well have to happen. But as the Vatican is telling us so far, you know, everything is on schedule. He is recovering and there's no reason why he can't go.
15: In his first post-operation comments, Pope Leo thanked well-wishers for their prayers. Here, firms including McDonald's, Nando's and Wagamama have pledged to provide jobs for 100,000 young people. They're working with the government to help 16 to 24-year-olds who aren't in education, employment or training. Former Democratic Unionist Party leader Jeffrey Donaldson is due to be sentenced today after being convicted of 18 sex crimes. The 63-year-old's been in custody since being found guilty in June. Donaldson's solicitor says he's appealing the verdict. At least 27 children and their teacher have been killed after the roof of their school collapsed in Pakistan. More than three dozen others were also injured at the private school in Peshawar. The SNP will launch the biggest pro-independence drive since 2014 this weekend as the party's conference gets underway in Aberdeen. John Swinney says the Choose Scotland campaign will aim to win over hearts and minds. It'll culminate in a National Day of Action on St Andrew's Day in November. The First Minister says if Andy Burnham can revisit Brexit, then Scots should be given a vote on the constitution.
18: What's good for the goose is good for the gander. He's the first Prime Minister since 2014 to admit that if the people of Scotland want to exercise their right to choose, they should be able to do so. And I intend to hold Andy Burnham to that commitment.
15: Meanwhile, an ecumenical service to bless the work of the Welsh Senedd has taken place ahead of its new term, which begins today. It's been led by Church in Wales Archbishop Cherry Van at Llandaff Cathedral. She shared her prayers for the parliamentarians to be guided by wisdom, integrity and compassion in their work. And dozens of churches are getting a share of £18 million towards repairs and renovations. Birmingham Cathedral's tower and dome is among the sites getting money through the Places of Worship Renewal Fund. Heritage Minister Baroness Twycross says the fund will help restore historic buildings at the heart of their communities.
19: The weather, brought to you in partnership with In Touch Ministries, leading people around the world into a growing relationship with Jesus Christ.
15: A rather unseasonably warm day for much of England and Wales. Any patchy rain is clearing to leave a largely overcast day with a bit of breeze. Heavy rain and blustery winds though across much of Scotland this morning. Damp across Northern Ireland too, though showers should ease later. Highs of 21 degrees Celsius in London, 20 in Cardiff, 14 in Belfast and 13 in Edinburgh. That's your latest from the Premier News team. 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
22: 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Hello and good morning to you. Thank you, James, for the headlines there. It's just after 10 o'clock on Thursday, the 15th of October. You're listening to Daytime with me, Lydia Bennett. I hope your Thursday has got off to a really great start. It is warm out there for October, isn't it? I didn't even wear a coat today and I'm enjoying it. I'm going to savour it whilst I can. I'm so pleased that you're journeying through the morning with me here on Premier Christian Radio, a stellar programme on the way for you today. Now, when people dear to us pass away, the memories and experiences that we've shared with them don't simply disappear. For many, that can make the grieving journey even harder to navigate. So is the desire to stay connected to those that we've lost a hindrance, a blessing, or a cross that we simply have to bear? All questions that we're going to be exploring with Yvonne Tullock, CEO of the bereavement charity At A Loss at 11 o'clock this morning. great conversation going to come with Yvonne. And then at 12 o'clock, we'll bring you all the latest news from a Christian perspective in our news hour. But first, we'll be hearing the story of Irvin Lee. Irvin was in the grips of alcohol addiction when God brought him out of one of the darkest moments in his life. Now he ministers to people full-time who struggle with addiction. We're going to be hearing his remarkable story after this.

0: Oh, I love that one from Danny Gokey. That was We All Need Jesus, coming up to 10 minutes past 10 on Thursday, the 15th of October. You're listening to Daytime on Premier Christian Radio with me, Lydia Bennett. Now, from the outside, Irvin Lee seemed to have it all, a successful corporate career, a thriving business, and a life that many people might envy. But behind the scenes, he was battling an addiction that threatened to cost him everything. After years of struggling with severe alcoholism, God stepped into his life and helped Irvin reach a point that would change the direction of his life, a real turning point in his life. Today, he is passionate about helping others who are facing addiction and depression with the ministry From Beer to the Bible. I caught up with Irvin to hear more of his story, the challenges he's faced, and what it takes to find lasting freedom. And I began by asking him what life was like growing up.
1: Three ladies, my mom, my grandmother, and my great-grandmother. That is who primarily raised me. And they are all three strong women of faith. And let me tell you, so I'm going to start with my great granny, who I called Mama. And Mama was what we call superintendent of the Sunday school and leader of the missions. We grew up Black Baptist church, where the preacher just preached till he got tired, right? It could be a 2-hour sermon or a 3-hour sermon. And a lot of times we didn't have AC. So as a child, I'm going, man, we are at church, you know, 3-4 times a week. Great granny, she said, baby, we may not have a lot from a resource standpoint, but we have a lot of faith. And she always taught me that I was not a victim, despite the fact that I was Black. And she used to say, you got this little tint on your skin, but that can't stop God from taking you anywhere he wants you to go. So I grew up in a very small town, about 6,500 people. And she used to instill in me like, hey, you're going to go to college. God has big plans for your life. And I'm looking around at a point going, well, unless we have a money tree in the back, how is that going to happen? Right. But she ended up being right. And I want to not disrespect my dad. So in a small town, we lived on what's called the front street. My dad with his family lived on what's called the back street. So he was less than, I'm going to call it, 1,000 yards from me. So I literally saw him and his family every day. But he and my mom had me when I was young. So my great granny pretty much reared me and brought me up, and she brought me up in the Lord. I've been baptized 3 times. The first time when I was like 8 or 9 years old, felt the overwhelming presence of the Holy Spirit. So I walked the aisle and got baptized. So I grew up in the church, knew all about Jesus. But when I turned 18, I just felt like I was overchurched. And one of the things I'm going to say to parents is make sure you tell your children about the Lord. You show him the Lord in your actions, your deeds, and your character, your conduct, your conversation. But be careful not to overchurch them, because when they get 18, they're going to do like I did. I had enough of church for a lifetime. I'm going to strike out on my own, right? So that's my background. Always knew the Lord and never pivoted off knowing the Lord.
0: Mm-hmm. Tell me more about what you mean by you were kind of overchurched. Was it, what was it about your childhood that was like, okay, this is something I want to actually walk away from. I want to rebel against this. What was it? What went wrong there?
1: Okay. So the pastors that I grew up under did the best that they could with the theology and the word of God. In that time that I grew up in, I saw and they presented God as this old man who sat on this throne that I could never satisfy, who was going to send me to hell. They were what I call fire and brimstone preachers. And I never heard about as much as the grace and the love of the living God, right? I just, somewhere along the lines, I kind of missed that. All I heard was, man, if I don't get this right, I'm going to hell, right? So that was a part of it. And then imagine being, you know, growing up from the time you're five,

0: a child about who our Heavenly Father is from a holistic standpoint. Teach the love, the grace of the living God that, yes, you will. Unfortunately, all of us, sin will be a part of our experience as long as we're on this earth. But teach the grace of God. I didn't know who my identity was. I thought I had to perform for God. And I just didn't want to perform. And I just felt like, hey, I checked the box. I went 3-4 times a week. And the world just seemed way more appealing. My friends who weren't having to go to church seemed like they were having fun.
1: I mean,
0: so that,
1: please.
0: So that's what I mean to parents. Have a good cadence, but more than anything, teach the grace and love and compassion and care of our Heavenly Father, and also teach and make sure they learn what I call the full gospel, right? All of, you know, all the things about God, but don't give them this performance like you have to perform for God, right? And that's kind of how I felt. And so that kind of made me want to go my own route.
1: I mean, it's so sad, isn't it, that so many, or not just young people, but people in those, as you say, kind of fire and brimstone churches,
0: yeah,
1: they're filled with fear. And, you know, our faith is not supposed to be one of fear. If anything, it should be one of confidence and boldness and peace. You know, that is the God that we serve, not a God who wants us to be afraid of him. Of course, we need the fear of the Lord. That's important. But, you know, if we live from a place of fear, that isn't, we're never going to want to follow the ways of Jesus, are we? So
0: No. And the fear of it made me not want to bring my real self to the Lord, right? And I was always keeping score. Like, oh, I had a great day. The Lord loves me. I sinned less today. I didn't do so well today. The Lord's, he's punishing me. I really had bad theology and a really bad understanding of who God is. And I'm going to go back to it again. The importance of our identity in the Lord Jesus Christ.
1: So what happened at the age of 18? What did your experience with faith, what did your relationship with church look like when you were able to kind of fly the nest?
0: Okay, now this is going to really, this story is about to get really crazy. Okay, so remember I told you my great granny said I was going to be able to go to college. Well, about my junior year, I got really good at American football. Okay. And so I had schools recruiting me. And so what Granny did was, and I called her mama, she took the letters, put them in a big pile, prayed over them, and she pulled out one and said, this is where God is going to send you. And it was Brigham Young University. Do you know anything about the Mormons? And I'm going, I'm looking at her going, so God wants me, a Black Southern Baptist, as about as Baptist as one could be, to go to the Mormons, Brigham Young? And she goes, yeah, I can't trust you anywhere else. And I was like, what? She said, these people are going to make sure you get an education. They did not talk about football. They talked all the things I wanted to hear, and they have discipline. And you know the Lord Jesus Christ, you'll never convert to Mormonism. And so I'm looking at her going, you can't be serious. But in my house, it was a dictatorship. And the dictatorship was my great granny. So I listened to her. So when I got to Brigham Young, it was the first time that I met people who didn't believe as I believed. And I ran into some people who just didn't believe, right? And I'm going, what is going on? So that just led me to be, even though I had to take a lot of Mormon religion classes to graduate from there, I just believed in the Lord Jesus Christ. I just stood firm on that. Now, I stopped going to church. I stopped reading my Bible. I had a Bible. I just looked at it. And man, I went my own way. And once I got a taste of what the world was, meaning the sin, the fun. I was a college football player, so that kind of comes with what it comes with.

0: drinking girls, despite the fact I was at Brigham Young. And I stayed in trouble, but I'm going to say trouble around a couple of things. It usually had to do with drinking. And I was known as kind of the number one party promoter at Brigham Young University. I used to throw block parties. Now, this is all against the rules, right? So I stayed in trouble. And we had this thing called standards, big building in the middle of the campus. And they monitored your moral conduct. So let's just say I spent a lot of time there. And one time I got caught buying beer with a fake ID. And so I go up there and I'm pretty sure those guys were going to kick me out. And there's this lady, and I'll never forget her name, and I'm going to say it. Her name was Norma Rohde. She grabs my paperwork and she says, I will be handling your case. And the two guys who really wanted my case because they were going to kick me out looked at her, but she was their boss. And she sat me down in her office and she said, Irvin, you know, why would anyone want a drink? She had never had a drink. And so I tried to explain it to her. And she says, you know what? I'm going to help you because I don't see you getting out of here if I go ahead and retire. So I'm going to stay here till you graduate. So she did. And, you know, needless to say, I started drinking, partying, chasing women. I made it out of there. I graduated. They did everything they said they were going to do. I still did not become Mormon. I dated some Mormon girls. And I got my first job. And boy, and I started working for the Gillette company. And I went on to have a 20 plus year career at major Fortune 500 companies. And primarily most of that time was working for beer, wine, and spirits companies. And that's not a great career field for a person who's predisposed to alcoholism. Mm-mm. And that is, and it took a long time. Now, let me say this, and I want people to hear this. If you are consuming drugs and alcohol more, faster, and differently from everyone else, you need to reevaluate your relationship with alcohol, with drugs, whatever it is. With me, I always noticed that my friends could have one beer and be content and just go on with. I never could understand why one would want to have a drink and not drink till you get drunk. Right? And I'm going to say this. I always knew I belonged to the Lord, and I always knew that I would be in ministry. He kept needling me, poking at me. And to silence that voice, drinking would silence that and allow me to let my sin nature run rampant. Okay. I knew the Lord was going to show up and I would get disciplined in love, but I tried to delay that as long as I could. So my alcoholism actually took hold and took root over about a 4-year period. Mm-hmm. So I like to say it this way. I've done everything you could do with alcohol. I marketed, I sold it, I distributed, and I became addicted to it. There is not anything anyone could literally teach me about the dangers, the despair that is called alcohol.
1: Mm-hmm. And so, I mean, you were sharing there about your time at university. I mean, I think for lots of people, university is like the first kind of foray into the world of alcohol. I mean, I know that things are a little bit different in the US because of age restrictions. I know in the UK, it's certainly a time where a lot of young people will go off the rails for the first time. They haven't got the adult supervision. They just will do it because, you know, the legal age of drinking is 18, obviously, here in the UK. Yeah. But, you know, for you, what would you say that relationship with alcohol looked like, you know, at university and then into those years of your career? Did you know from your point of view?

0: university, okay, I have an issue, and then it continued, or did it get worse over time?
1: Okay, so I did pretty well at university, right? I had an okay relationship with it. I usually wouldn't overconsume too much because I was an athlete, right? But then I started to I started to like it more. And really, I started to like the freedom. Because for the first time, my great granny was very strict with me, right? I didn't get to come home after 10 p.m. until I was a senior, right? I had friends who could kind of just do what they wanted. Well, I couldn't. She was very strict with me. So for the first time, I had this freedom. And man, I wanted to express it. My relationship, I drank pretty much the first 10 years of, let's call it college, first 10 years of my career. Okay. Every now and then I would overconsume. But what happened, the higher I rose in corporate America, the stress, it slowly over time began to be my coping mechanism. And to be honest with you, I'm hearing God say, I have a calling for you. I have a mission for you. And I'm going, hey, man, I'm making money right now. And from my background, you're like, hey, money solves a lot of things. Well, it doesn't. Right. So God had to allow me to learn a very valuable lesson. And I think this will help everyone. I had it wrong. I had resources and the source inverted. And that's a very hard lesson. I thought the resources were the source of how everything was happening in my life, how I was able to, you know, help my family, help myself. I'm thinking, man, these resources are great. I got to get more of this stuff. Well, no, they're not the source. They're just something that actually comes from God that He gives you to steward. So I didn't understand all that, right? I'm thinking, nah, God, you're not the source. These resources are. So I had to go through a wilderness season where the Lord has taught me that, right? Money does not solve problems. You cannot fix your family nor yourself with money. Actually, the more of it you get, the more challenged you are, right? And I always tell people the hardest lesson was to not try to fix people's problems with your resources, mm-hmm. right? Your friend can call you and ask you for $100. If you just give it to them without talking to the Lord, are you really doing what the Lord is asking you to do? The Lord may want you to say no, so your friend goes to the ultimate source, right? Mm. So money became a problem. The women became a problem. You know, I always tell people, our enemy, whether we want to acknowledge him or not, he really doesn't have more tricks. He just uses the same tricks on men, and they work. And that's women, money, and power, and praise. Mm-hmm. And sometimes the enemy goes, I'm going to just let you have all four of those at once because it's going to topple you over. We are not meant for any of that biblically, theologically. And I got into all of that, and man, I got to tell you, when I had the most, my bank account was the most full. I ended up leaving corporate America and I owned multiple liquor stores. And that is when it got bad because I had resources and no God, no Lord of my life. I became the Lord of my life and I met these guys. And this is where, you know, bad character can kind of help corrupt you. They said, why do you go to work every day? You're the owner. Listen to the language that is coming out of my mouth. You're the owner. You're not supposed to go to work. So I ended up not going to work with them. And we just ended up drinking and going places we shouldn't. And man, I fell in love with that lifestyle. Mm. And, you know, next thing I know, I'm laying in bed one day. I made a decision over a 4-month period just to drink until I die, because I had everything I call it

0: the American dream. I had the American dream, right neighborhood, right education. I had resources. I owned a business. And I woke up in deep, deep despair going, there has to be more. And I finally, one day, over 4 months, I went to one of our stores. I loaded up a big SUV. And we had a bar upstairs in our house. And I loaded that SUV up. And I just decided, I'm just going to drink myself to death. And I got up every day over a four-month period. All I did was drink. And so I got down from a healthy couple of, I'll call it 200 pounds to 150 pounds. I'm going to the ER 2-3 times a week. Chaplains praying for me, people praying for me. And I just was done. And one day I go to get, I usually will start off somewhere between 12 and 24 beers just to get the shakes and the sweats to stop. And I'm going to, I was hiding beer all over the house because my wife didn't know what to do with me. And I can't get out of bed. I cannot get out of bed. And so I just say, Lord, you know, I'm done here. Just kill me. Mm. And immediately. I always say, I don't believe I heard the Lord audibly, but about two times. And this is what I heard back. He says, I don't give death. I give life. Get up. And all of a sudden, I have the energy. I get up. I tell my wife I want to go to treatment. And this is why we have our ministry. What happened over the next 48 hours was unbelievable to me. We had insurance, we had resources, we went to a great, great church, and no one could tell my wife what to do with her drunk husband. And that's why we started our ministry. I remember watching her frustration, and I said, Lord, I never want another person to suffer like my wife and I over a 48-hour period, because I had no coping skills, although I had the encounter with Jesus. I still was an alcoholic. I wasn't healed. So I did what alcoholics do. I just kept drinking. And I got to tell you this. So she's on the phone. She finally gets this treatment center online. And they said, hey, stop. She's telling them about what I'm doing. They said, is that your husband in the background? She said, yeah, that's him. They said, hey, do us a favor. Can you get him in the car? We don't care about anything. And if you can't get him in the car, we'll come get him. And she, by the grace of God, got me in the car, and I spent 21 days at that treatment center called Grapevine Valley Hope in Grapevine, Texas, which was literally less than 10 miles from my house, and I never knew it. So that was my encounter with Jesus that changed my life. And again, a man who was filled with sin, shame, despair, Christ met me at the foot of the cross to say, you are my son. And although you're asking me for death, I don't give you life. I don't give death. It's almost, I'll never forget it. I get emotional talking about it.
1: Really powerful stuff from Irvin Lee there. He's just sharing a little bit of his story, how God really broke in one of the darkest seasons of his life. It's just after 10:30 on this Thursday morning. You're listening to Daytime with me, Lydia Bennett, on Premier Christian Radio. We're going to come to the second part of Irvin's story, including the talking about the ministry that he now leads from beer to the Bible. It's an amazing ministry. We're going to be hearing more about that after this.
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1: A very good morning to you. Just coming up to

0: 25 minutes to 11 on this Thursday morning. You're with me, Lydia Bennett, on Daytime on Premier Christian Radio. If you're just joining me, I've been bringing you a conversation I had with Irvin Lee, one of the founders of From Beer to the Bible. And in the next part of our conversation, I began by asking Irvin how his confidence and his faith grew whilst he was in rehab.
1: I don't worry so much about getting lost and getting out of the will of God, because I read that psalm and it says, your rod and your staff, they comfort me. Well, a rod and a staff is the staff with the hook. When I get lost, God gently brings me back. And if I get out of line, I fall into alcoholism, I'm trying to leave him, well, he disciplines them. The Bible talks about he disciplines those he loves. So I love what Job said. Though you slay me, yet I will trust in him. I will trust in you, Lord. So though I was in the valley of the shadow of death, the Lord was with me in my alcoholism. At every turn, at every encounter, even when I got to treatment, there was a man there after, there was a woman. Let me talk about her first. So I get there and they tell my wife, he's the second worst we've ever admitted. And I'm going, so I didn't win the first. I'm second worst. So I was so bad that they had to medically detox me. And there was this lady named Miss Deborah there who fed me and sat by my bedside for 3 days. Because I couldn't feed myself, who fed me soup. That was the first angel I encountered while I was in treatment 31 days. And in treatment, once I got detoxed, I was probably about 5 to 7 days. I'm in there, I'm sweating, and I have what's called the tremors, and my hands are shaking like this. And you have to go to the cafeteria to eat and get your tray. So the first time I go, I try to get my breakfast, my drink, and bah, bah, bah, it just spills all over. There is this guy in there. He comes over and he says, brother, I got you. I got you. Just go sit down. And do you know that man got my food and that man fed me till I could feed myself? And that's why I tell people, say, well, does God provide? I couldn't feed myself for 10 days in that place and people fed me. Lord had people feed me that I did not know. So yes, God provides. So just know and always remember the rod and the staff, and just know God does not forsake us. And God can use multiple people to be the resource for you.
0: Mm-hmm. Irvin, you're making me emotional as well. It's so beautiful hearing just how faithful our God is, and how you really saw his hand in your darkest time. It's beautiful to hear. And I know that time was really significant, a Kairos moment, if you will, for your life.
1: Yes.
0: So what happened after those that month, those weeks of being in that place, in that rehab? What happened after that?
1: Okay, I gotta tell you. So there's a guy I met in there who told me the truth about myself. You see, when you hear another person get up and give your testimony, and it's not you, he gave my testimony. I go, how does that man have? That's everything I've been through. Wait a minute. He's up there. So we connected, and I did what alcoholics do. He and I became friends, and I'm in there. I said, you know, the reason I'm an alcoholic is it was the way I was raised. It was, and it's my wife, it's my dad. If I'd have had a dad in the home. And, you know, he says to me, hey, man, shut up. Hey, man, shut up and take accountability for yourself. And I said, I'm going to be spiritual. I'm not going to believe in Jesus anymore. He said, shut up and take this Bible. And we're going to read this Bible. You're going to love the Lord your God. You're going to believe in Jesus. And you're going to man up and take accountability for yourself. Now, let me say this. Where I'm from, a grown man tell another grown man to shut up. We got to tie up. We got to fight. But I was looking at this brother and I was like, that ain't really you. This is God speaking to me through you. He and I became best friends. He became a brother. I call him a brother to me. He says to me when he gets out, he got out maybe 2 weeks before I did. I get out. He says, hey, man, I need you to pick me up. I'm having a day surgery. And I'm like, oh, yeah, no problem. So I go to the hospital to pick him up. They say he's not here. I said, what do you mean he's not here? It's just day surgery. He said, oh, no, we had to life flight him to a different hospital. We opened him up, and it's much more than that. So I get over to the other hospital. I walk in. They said, who are you? I said, well, for ease of operation, I just said I'm his brother. They said, well, you need to call the family. He has stage 4 bladder cancer, and we give him 48 hours to live. I'm crushed. I'm like 36, 7 days sober. And you know what I'm thinking? I go, Lord, this is not how this story's supposed to end. And I hear, where's your faith? Go pray. So I went and prayed. 48 hours later, I'm sitting across from him just like you and I are talking. Now, he didn't get healed. So I asked him, I said, hey, man, who's going to take care of you? You know, he had 2 bags and just really bad shape. And he says, I don't know. I don't have any family. I don't have a house. I only have a car. And I was like, oh, man, you're in bad shape. So I leave and I'm walking out and I go, Lord, who's going to take care of him? And the Lord said this, you are. I'm like, what? No way. Listen to what I said. I have a marriage to fix. I have a business to fix. I was like Moses. I gave God a million excuses. So I asked God again, who's going to take care of him? God says me. And this is what I said next. I said, how's that going to work? And he said, I'll be with you. Mm-hmm. And that was enough for me. And I took care of him every day. I spent more nights at the hospital with him than I did with my wife. She met him and she said, yeah, I believe the Lord wants you to take care of him. I took care of him for almost a year before he went home to be with the Lord. And I did all the things I said I'd never do. I'd never give another man a bath. I'd never wash another man's clothes. All these nevers. God said, here you go. And I had to do all of that with him on our journey. And I learned more by serving. And a funny thing happened. 3 months passed. I hadn't thought about drinking. Mm-hmm. 6 months passed. Hadn't thought about drinking. Never thought once about drinking while I was just serving and taking care of my brother, Lonnie Hampton. And he and I had lots of conversations. He had a 38-year battle with drugs and alcohol. He went in and out over those 38 years. In the last year of his life, he was sober before he went home to meet our Master and Lord, Christ Jesus. Mm-hmm,
0: mm-hmm. And I know that that Lonnie was really a key part of your current ministry. And I don't want to jump too far ahead and skip over all of those years. But you know, after your friend went to be with the Lord, how did that affect you? What did that mean for your relationship with alcohol as well?
1: Yeah. Well, what I learned was I was selfish, self-centered, and the Lord needed to work that out of me. And a lot of times when the Lord needs to work something out of you, he gives you an assignment. And you have to obey that assignment, no matter if it makes sense to you or not. And, you know, I remember saying to the Lord, I'm the least equipped person to be a caretaker. I said that. I said, I don't know how to take care of anybody. I don't desire to take care of anybody. But I always remember, he said, I'll be with you. It worked in and through me. And what that said to me, I guess I kind of questioned the Lord. I said, Lord, he got his life together. I wanted to know why he took him home. And I think the Lord took him home. You got to remember, he went in and out for 38 years. The only thing that was consistent in his life was his job at General Motors, which was a great tool for us because they had great insurance and we were able to get him the best care. But I think sometimes in God's mercy, he knows and sees the future. And in his mercy, he says, well done, come on home. I'm gonna bring you home now. And I got to tell you this story. So

0: I'm getting ready to leave treatment. And they tell me, hey, Irvin, you've done everything that we asked you to do. We actually think you're our healthiest client. And I'm thinking, oh, man, this is great. So I'm on high, right? And there's this guy named Lenny in there who at the time was one of the techs. Didn't talk to me that much while I was in there. He says, hey, I need to talk to you in the chapel. And I'm going, what? What, man, you know, we talked, but we didn't talk. What? These people just told me how great I am. What could you have to add? He sits me down, looks me in my face in the chapel and says, hey, man, you were pretty bad when you came in here. And God has given you a lot of grace. And I'm here to tell you that if you don't get it right this time, God's just going to bring you home. What? And I looked at him and I was like, what? He said, yeah, he's giving you a lot of grace. If you don't get it right this time, he's going to bring you home.
1: Oof.
0: Now, I wanted to be mad. I wanted to be sad. And people go, well, God gives a lot of grace. Yeah, he does. But I look back over my life when that man told me that, and I go, woo, I have had a lot of grace. And I would rather know what's on the Lord's heart than not, right? So I tell people that don't just abuse God's grace, right? So I'll never forget that conversation. And he, Lenny, became the replacement for Lonnie. And he's like a brother to me. And I never forget that word that he gave me. So I want people to know, like, don't just abuse and keep putting off what God has called you to do and think that God's just going to keep winking at some of the things that you're doing, right? And God's faithful, and God has kept me sober now for 10 and a half years.
2: I think that leads us really nicely onto your current ministry. I mean, this is what God has called you to do. You're now ministering to people who have been through similar things to you, who have struggled with addiction, and you're wanting to point them to Jesus. So tell us a little bit about how your ministry came to be and what yeah. What you do as well from Beer to Bible.
0: Okay. So first, let's talk about the name. So about 4 years ago, I'm on a flight, and I used to be in the beer business, and I worked for Coors Brewing Company. And I traveled all the time, so I got upgraded to first class. And back then, you got free drinks. So listen, there's this little black lady gets on the plane, sits next to me, pulls out her Bible, does not say one word to me. That's okay with me because I'm just drinking one Coors Light after the next, having a great time. We get ready to land. She takes my drink napkin, and I go, well, that's rude. And she writes something on it, and she gives it to me. And I read it, and I go, from beer to the Bible. She says, yes, you're going to have a ministry called From Beer to the Bible. She prophesied. You're going to write a book called From Beer to the Bible. She's telling me all this stuff. And I'm looking at her like, lady, I'm not even with the Lord like that. So she gave me the drink napkin. I kept it for years. And more importantly, the Lord wrote that on my heart. And I'm a big how person. So I'm going, when she prophesied and gave it to me, I'm going, how's that going to happen? Man, I'm not even with God. I don't read the Bible. Well, he's God. That's how it happened. So that's how I got the name. I started our ministry because I didn't want anyone else to fall into addiction and not be able to quickly get connected to the resources that are available to help get you sober, whether you have money, whether you have insurance, whether you absolutely just have only the desire to get sober. That's what our ministry does. We provide no-cost case management to get you to freedom from drug and alcohol addiction. But more than that, we want you to walk in true freedom, which we believe only comes through a relationship with the Lord Jesus Christ. And that is how From Beer to the Bible came to be. Started out on the radio. We transitioned from that to podcasting. We're on

0: since 11/2016, we have been around, and the Lord has been faithful to send us people to serve. And now I got to humanize this a little bit. So I'm human and I have feelings. And I watch, unfortunately, I got online and I start watching people I used to be in corporate America with, who are now CEOs and doing great things, and they're in Greece and they're in London and they're all these places and their life looks great. So I go to the Lord and I go, Lord, I could go back to corporate America, get my marketing job back, and man, I could be living a great life. I said, why did you give me this ministry and these people? I'm human. I'm lamenting like David. And the Lord immediately, this is what he said. I gave you, you. I gave you, you. And when I look at the men and women, I see me. I see who I used to be. And when they get sober and they get transformed and they get restored to their families, their friends, I see who I am now in Christ. Mm. And when he said that to me, I gave you, you. You know what I said? Let me just get to work. Obedience is better than sacrifice. I'll leave the blessings, the consequences. Look, my uncle used to say it to me this way. He was a pastor at a church. He was at that church 40 years. He took over as senior pastor when he was 70, asked the Lord for 10 years. Lord gave him 12. He said, Irvin, I'll never be recognized. I'll never be a mega church pastor, but I'll let my record show and God will know. So that's how I feel. If I never get any praise, if we never are the world's largest ministry, I'm going to let the record show.
1: Mm-hmm. Yeah. Amen to all of that. So such an encouragement to, I think I'm really encouraged by you being so honest there, Irvin, as well, by saying, look, by the world's standards, this does not look like as an exciting life as some of my contemporaries. But do you know what? The Lord satisfies in the way that nothing else can. And seeing the freedom that you've seen in other people's lives and seeing the breakthrough, chains literally breaking off people, I think that's probably way more satisfying. In fact, I know it's definitely way more satisfying and way more life-giving than coming to London or going to Greece or having a house here, there and everywhere. And I think that's just such a perfect picture of life and life to the full that Jesus promises us. So beautiful.
0: Absolutely. Well, he already knows what we're thinking. And what I've learned is, look, my feelings are real. They aren't always true and they definitely aren't reliable, but I've learned to sit with my grief, to sit with it and sit with it before the Lord, because he knows anyway. So I want to process it with him and say, you know, I'm going to do what you want me to do. But right now, this is just how I feel. Let's talk about it, right? Let's lament. Let's talk it out. And I felt better. And once he said, I gave you, you, guess what? I just go to work. I just trust God, right? Go to work. And the world is constantly, I was in marketing. We do so much research to get you to buy a product, to desire a product, to make you discontented to the point you need to go get that purse. You need to go buy that house. I know this from a head standpoint, but what we don't want it to do is infect our heart. Mm. Right? Out of the heart flow the issues of life.
1: Mm-hmm, yeah. Just finally, Irvin, before we end, you know, there might be someone listening to our conversation and then they're really grappling with addiction, or perhaps they've got a spouse or a child or a really good friend. And obviously they're all very different relationships. But, you know, if someone is really grappling with addiction, what would be your lasting bit of wisdom for them?
0: Don't give up. Keep trusting God, keep praying, and give your loved one the love. Never stop loving them, but give them practical tools that will lead them to get sober. You have to get a person sober before you start hitting them over the head consistently with, you need Jesus. I think the Holy Spirit.

0: Spirit will draw them out. But people would say to me all the time, you need to stop drinking. You need to stop drinking. I knew that. But what is a practical next step to make that happen? And that's why we exist. So if you have a loved one who is suffering from drug and alcohol addiction, look, pray, but also give them clinical, medical, and practical steps to getting sober. And that's what we do at FromBeerToTheBible.com. You have any issues, problems, you are free to reach out and we will help and guide you to the clinical, medical, and spiritual solutions that are available to get your loved one sober. But love them, give them tough love, be able to set boundaries for them, and give them practical solutions to getting sober.
1: I think that's loads of really practical things. I love that. Just finally, Evan, where can we find out more from your ministry? Where can we get in touch? You mentioned that there was the From Beer to the Bible website there. Where can we find you?
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1: That was the voice of Irvin Lee, founder of From Beer to the Bible, an incredible ministry based in Texas in the US, helping people through addiction in Jesus' name. What a joy it was to speak to Irvin and to hear the dramatic transformation that God has done in his life. Certainly encouragement to me. Coming up on Daytime, Yvonne Tulloch from Atalos will be with me to chat about remembering our loved ones well after they die. That comes up after the news.
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6: Hello, I'm Rachel Huston. Elon Musk has suggested the US government was behind a sudden squeeze on Ukraine's access to a key defensive technology. Military commanders on the ground say the Starlink satellite system, which helps guide drones and interceptor missiles, crashed and then restricted missile speeds without warning. Pope Leo's continuing to recover in hospital 2 days after a cancer operation. His diary's been cleared for the next fortnight, but Vatican officials say the Pope's visit to Latin America next month will go ahead. Catholic commentator Austin Ivory tells Premier it's been a reminder of human frailty.
7: When we look to him at this time of crisis, and he has emerged as this extraordinary moral figure, centre really of a very dangerous, difficult world at the moment, that we don't, you know, project onto him a sort of Superman. He's there by the grace of God. And the Vatican carries on even if, you know, he's in hospital for a while.
6: Concerns are growing about how asylum seekers are assigned housing in some of the most impoverished parts of the UK. Sky News has looked at Home Office data, which suggests the poorest 10% of areas take in eight times as many as the richest 10%. Crystal Westwood lives in Hindburn in Lancashire, home to almost four times the national rate.
8: 12 years I've lived in this house, and this street's completely changed. It's not like it used to be. Now it's just more and more foreign people on this street. It worries me. It worries me, scares me, and I don't like it.
6: The government says it's working to fairly house asylum seekers. Former Democratic Unionist Party leader Jeffrey Donaldson is due to be sentenced today after being convicted of 18 sex offences. The 63-year-old's been in custody since being found guilty in June. His crimes over two decades relate to two women who were children at the time. Donaldson's solicitor says he's appealing the verdict. Eritrea has been told by the Home Secretary it must accept the return of small boat migrants or all UK visas for the country will be blocked. Shabana Mahmood says Eritrean VIPs have been hit with restrictions and stripped of fast-tracked visas as the East African nation refuses to cooperate. Earlier this year, the country's government abruptly withdrew cooperation for taking back illegal migrants. The UK economy has seen surprising growth in August despite the impact of rising energy prices and borrowing costs. Official figures for the Office for National Statistics show GDP expanded by 0.1%. It's after the International Monetary Fund upgraded this year's forecast for the UK economy. Here's Chancellor John Healey.
9: They've also said Britain stands out for our plan to get a grip with public finances and the fiscal discipline that under other governments has led to really big borrowing costs that Britain is still bearing. It's my responsibility to make sure I can protect that resilience in the British economy, and I will do that at the budget in 2 weeks' time.
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6: It's Thursday, October the 15th, a notable split in our UK weather. Much of England is unseasonably warm, with London seeing around 21 degrees Celsius and Birmingham 20 degrees, largely sunny. However, rain at times heavy is moving into northern England and Wales, where Cardiff records 19 degrees Celsius. Scotland and Northern Ireland are experiencing brighter, cooler spells. Edinburgh has light rain and 11 degrees Celsius, whilst Belfast is comfortably 14 degrees Celsius. Winds are generally light. And that's your your latest from the Premier News team. 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

0: Love that one from Hillsong Worship. That was Oh Praise the Name, 8 minutes past 11 on Thursday, the 15th of October. Thank you, Rachel, for bringing us the headlines just there. You're with me, Lydia Bennett, on Daytime. Now, nearly all of us will experience grief at some point in our lives. And when someone that we love dies, the relationship doesn't simply disappear. The memories remain, the love remains, and often so does the desire to stay connected to them. But what does healthy remembrance look like? Is that desire to stay connected to those that we've lost a hindrance or maybe a blessing? And in an age of digital memories and even AI-powered grief bots, how do we navigate loss while continuing to move forward as well? Well, joining me to unpack some of these questions is Yvonne Tulloch, CEO of Atalos, a national bereavement charity. And if you have a question or a comment on our conversation this morning, we would really love to hear from you. All the usual ways of getting in touch, you can text us on 66777, start your message with the word Premier, or send us a completely free WhatsApp message on 0303 040 1000. I'll say that again, 0303 040 1000. Yvonne, good morning to you. How are you doing?
1: Good morning, Lydia. It's really good to talk to you again. I'm doing well, thank you.
0: Good. Yeah, I think this is a really important conversation and feels very, I mean, it's for lots of people, they're going through bereavement at the moment, but also this is a very important and live topic when it comes to the digital age that we're in. I mentioned kind of AI bots, and we'll talk about that a little bit later on in our conversation. But first of all, I mean, you're working alongside many people who are going through bereavement. It's something that you've experienced as well. Can you give us a sense of what you've seen among those that you've been working with, those people who are going through grief, about how they wish to remember their loved ones? What's the variety of different approaches, I guess?
1: Well, there is a lot. I think firstly, perhaps as Christians, we don't recognise the extent to which bereaved people want to remain connected. You know, it's a natural thing when somebody dies. No matter how expected the death might

0: have been. What we find is people sort of wanting to remain connected afterwards because there are all these regrets. There's sometimes guilt, but there are lots of regrets and if onlys that surround death, because no matter how much it might have been expected, and of course it could have been sudden, it's still very, you know, it's sudden when it happens. It's a final moment when it happens. And people often talk about wishing that they could just say perhaps once more that they loved the person, or regretting that they weren't able to tell them something, or regretting that they weren't able to perhaps confess something, or, you know, and so on. So there's an awful lot of stuff that you now can't say that you perhaps would have wanted to have said. And the other thing is that, again, is that people, even where that perhaps hasn't been the case, or where that might have been resolved in some way, into the future, people really have those moments when they just wish they could just tell mum that Johnny's just run and won his sports race, or something like that. You know, you have those moments where you just wish you could just tell them what's just happened, and have them part of today. And there are all sorts of other things that go on. We talk in our work with Atalos about the extent to which New Age influences are around. People often will talk about people as if they're angels watching over us or sending us messages, and you know, lots of confused ideas, spiritual ideas about these things. And then, of course, there is the natural, and we can talk about this, but the natural yearning that is part of the grief journey anyway, where people will think that they are actually seeing and talking to people. There's a whole load of stuff that goes on. The people will, you know, in this yearning period, and even way into the future, it's a very normal and natural thing to go and pitch up at the grave and have a chat with dad, you know, and so on. This is part of us as human beings, isn't it, to want to do that.
1: Mm-hmm. Yeah, I mean, some of those things there we must talk about, things like the, you know, spiritual New Age kind of practices. I mean, that's definitely something we can dive into. I think what you said there is really interesting about how we tend to give spiritual language, or particularly those who don't have a Christian faith, give spiritual language to those people who have died. Almost, they might not believe in anything of the Christian faith, but they kind of attribute angels or heaven or, you know, that sort of thing to people who have died, which I find fascinating. Almost when it comes to death, that is something that we want to believe that there is something more than what we currently see, I guess.
0: Yes, that's right. And that's what I think is so exciting about doing bereavement work. I mean, who could have thought that bereavement work is so exciting? But it's really exciting, because when somebody dies, it's obviously, you know, a devastating and incredibly painful thing for those who are left behind. But what we find in the work that we do is that almost everybody is challenged in their faith. That can be quite a tricky thing for people who have got a Christian faith, but people who haven't got a Christian faith, it's generally the moment that they begin to think about the big questions of life, and they begin to hope for a life beyond this world. You know, they very often ask in our sort of faith question sessions that we've done, they've often asked me, where have they gone to? Where are they now? You know, can I connect with them, and can I speak to them, and so on? And what they're hoping for is that they're in a safe place, and they've often, and this comes from people, it's extraordinary, even people who have been atheists, people of other faith, and so on. It's amazing how they'll ditch their objections when a loved one has died. And how much they will hope that they are somewhere

0: with that longing and with that hope.
1: I think that's interesting what you've just said about people who are in bereavement, who are grieving. It's a vulnerable position to be in. And as you say, it's what an opportunity to speak truth, what we believe is truth, over someone's life when they're grieving. But how, you know, in the work that you do, how do you balance that? You know, not wanting to take advantage of someone's vulnerability because they're grieving. It's a really tough time, but also knowing that this is a space where the Christian faith really does speak into the season of someone's life.
0: Mm. So what we do is, and I've always done this in the way that I do mission anyway, is start from where they're at and just take them the next step. You know, one of the things that you mustn't do in bereavement is have your answers to their situation. You shouldn't do that anyway in bereavement. People, when they're grieving, need to find their own way, and they need to be facilitated to find their own way. So it's the same with the faith aspect. It's about acknowledging that this is a really important thing and a wonderful thing, and actually just building upon that hope and that expectation. So, you know, I'm often saying to church leaders, we spend a lot of time in our church trying to persuade people to think about the big questions of life. And when somebody is bereaved, they do so naturally. And all we need to do is to encourage them with that hope of heaven and find encouraging responses to the things that they're saying. What we mustn't do is go in and say, oh, that's not right. Oh, that's, you know, that's not the right way to go about it, and so on. And sadly, sometimes that is what we tend to do. And that has all sorts of it has implications for faith, for the future, but it also has implications for their grief journey, because to go through this period of adjusting to the fact that somebody has gone is a natural thing and part of what's necessary for the grief journey. And if we jump in with our answers and what we want to tell people, sometimes we can put a spanner in the works and we can stop that grief journey.
1: I mean, you were saying there that just a couple of minutes ago, how there are people when they've lost someone, often they want to stay connected in that way. They wish they could say that one last thing, or they might go to the grave and want to be connected in that way. But there are people as well who, as soon as someone dies, they almost want to sever the connection. I remember hearing about someone who'd lost their husband, and the first thing they wanted to do was just rid the house of anything that reminded them of that person. You know, what do you think is going on there?
0: So that's more about a grief response than it is about not wanting to remember the person. People react and respond in a whole range of ways when somebody dies, and it can be from one extreme to the other. You know, the other response is, you know, to collect everything and don't want to let it go. And some people will, you know, hold it and keep it forever, you know, and not change your room and all this kind of thing. You know, again, what I was saying is that it's important to allow people to be as they need to be in the moment. And in that situation, what you're referring to is somebody who just is finding it so painful, they can't bear to have the things around them to be reminded. And that will be for a time, because it's just so painful. You know, that will be for a time. And usually in those situations, there'll come a moment when they'll say, I really would rather like to have those things now. So you know, and I now, and they almost regret that they got rid of them, you know. So a practical way of dealing with that is to sort of hide them away and put them in the loft or something, so that they can come out a bit later, when it feels less painful to look at them and to address it. And everybody's different. There's no time frame to all of these things. But what is important is that people should be allowed to be themselves and to react and respond in the way that works best for them, given their situation, whatever that might be, and to allow them to go on that really rough roller coaster of emotions that go all over the place and behaviours that go around in circles. And just allow that to happen and to be supportive of it. And, you know, at this time of year, you were sort of saying, you know, it's a time in our lives when being connected is becoming recognized. It's also a time in the year when we can do this.

0: this quite a bit. You know, quite a few churches have All Souls services and things like that. We can do healthy things to just help people to gently do their remembering, and just to facilitate them to do that in a way that, you know, that's gentle and not sort of in their face with all the memories that are so painful.
1: Let's talk about that word healthy. When it comes to healthy connection or healthy remembering, is there the opposite of that? Is there unhealthy? What do the two things look like? What does healthy remembering and unhealthy remembering look like?
0: Yes, well, there are lots of different ways that are unhealthy. I would just want to say, going back to what I was saying earlier, you know, if somebody refers to messages, you know, I'm sure I was talking to, you know, sort of sitting next to talking to their partner, or they had a message from their child, or all that kind of thing. We mustn't grimace and say,

0: journey. We, you know, it plays tricks on our minds. We see, we actually do feel like we're seeing people and talking to them. That's normal. You know, that can happen. So we mustn't be negative about it, because that's the person actually engaging with grief and going on their grief journey. So we just sort of, you know, try to find something positive to say. That's like, I mean, that's a healthy thing. You know, whatever, that's a good thing. It's healthy. Try to find something positive to say. But then there can be, you know, negative and unhelpful things that go on. Firstly, if the person, like you were saying about clearing out the stuff, and if they don't reach that point where they want to connect, you know, get in touch with their emotions, anybody doing something extreme and remaining in that extreme position for a long time would raise a few alarm bells, because we want to see them gradually changing, you know. So it's an extreme reaction that stays extreme. Would be something to be a little bit concerned about. And then the other thing around it all is, you know, people go to mediums and spiritualists. So again, you know, if we don't have helpful responses and encouraging, come up with encouraging responses, then people will go somewhere else. And they will go to, they frequently go to mediums and spiritualists to have their conversations and to say the thing they want to say. But, you know, it's us as Christians. Why can't we encourage them to do their sorry, you know, that they want to say or whatever? And then there were these grief bots. You referred to these grief bots, you know, so people going to mediums and spiritualists, we just don't want them to go there. We want them to reach out to the spirituality, the faith that we have to offer. And grief bots, we were saying in our charity recently, there's a lot of talk in the media about them, and we're not actually that sure how much people are really using them. And I'm glad to hear that, you know, if that's the case. I will mention them so that we can be aware, because and be on the lookout. But what we don't want to do is encourage people to use them. What we mean by this is the AI responses to all of this that have been created recently, and there can be AI, of course, is infiltrating every part of life, isn't it? And in bereavement, there are robots that can give sort of chat responses on websites and things like that. In many respects, that's helpful if it's information and so on. But when it purports to be a counsellor, we have to be worried. You know, we have to be concerned about that, because we don't know what that robot is going to say to a vulnerable person who may be suicidal, and we can just, I'll come back to that in a moment, but who may be suicidal. We may be very, you know, we don't know what that robot's going to say. And it could tip them over the edge, not least because these robots are trained to give positive responses to the kinds of things that we're saying to please us. So somebody sort of talking about maybe ending their life, they might well come back with something that would actually encourage that. We don't know that they're not going to. And then there's the other more extreme version of all of this, which are like avatars. There are these grief bots where you can pay. It sounds, I mean, just talking about it just makes me cringe. But you can pay to have a robot created of your own, of your loved one, so that you can talk to them as if they haven't gone. And they are pretty good. You know, I mean, they're pretty realistic, but they're freaky. But some people will are turning to them. And they're being promoted as a helpful thing, you know, by the companies that are creating these things. Well, they're not helpful for grieving people, and they're vulnerable. And again, these grief bots, you just don't know what they're going to say. There's no control over what they're going to say. So going back to the suicide thing, when people are bereaved, they often have thoughts of suicide, and it is linked with this whole business of wanting to remain connected. If they're hoping that they've gone to somewhere safe, they're beyond this life. If life is really bad and difficult for them, and they can't see any hope for the future, they can have fleeting thoughts of, "I'd rather be with them."
1: I mean, this is pretty scary stuff.

0: stuff, as you just saying that, you know, I was thinking this feels like a dystopian TV series or movie in real life. You know, this is the reality of the world that we're living in at the moment, which is really, really concerning. And I was thinking also, Yvonne, as you were speaking there, you know, we're coming up to Halloween. This is a time of year where people who may not have considered it the other times of the year are thinking about exploring, you know, new age spirituality and dark things, which is really, really concerning. We need to really stand up for this as Christians, and we know that this is not good. It's not something that is going to bring any help, really. It might give the facade of that, but actually it really doesn't. It doesn't bring the hope or the or even the satisfaction, really, that we're kind of needing in times of grief. So I think that we need to be really firm on that. But, you know, what do we say if we've got a loved one who is saying, I'm going to go to a spiritualist or a medium to speak to my loved one, or who's passed away, or I'm going to go and do this thing, whatever, that we're like, oh, this is really not good. How should we respond to that?
1: Well, like I was saying earlier, if we need to be aware that grieving people are vulnerable. So we need to be careful not to say something, try to find something that's not negative, you know, reaction. One of the things that that I often say to people is, you know, you can, if people are talking, firstly, about people sending signs and all this kind of thing, and hearing people speaking and everything, I try to find the positive alternative, you know, try to spin it positively if you can. And going back to what you're saying about Halloween, it's about offering positive alternatives. Spin it positively and offer positive alternatives. So spinning positively is to talk about angels, because angels are a Christian prerogative. Yeah. So there might be, people might talk about angels because they're influenced by New Age thinking and spirituality. But angels are our faith, yeah? That's our faith. So you just go straight to the angels and say, you know, oh, how lovely. Did you know that angels are God's messengers? You know, and so on. So you get onto that. And then and then if they've sent a message, then you say, well, you know, what the Bible says is that angels are that send the messages. So maybe an angel was sending that on their behalf. You know, so you can say something really positive using angels, and sort of, you know, they are there, spiritual beings sending as messengers to this in this world. When it comes to Halloween, I think the thing is, you know, so I say we don't do ourselves any good by speaking out negatively about things. Let's present something that's even better, that's positive. And so where churches are doing All Souls services and remembering services and things like that, let's create those. You know, let's advertise those. People want to come. They want to do, you know, they want to have an act of remembering and doing something to remember their loved ones. So the Halloween, I don't know whether, you know, people, your listeners probably realise this, but Halloween is All Hallows Eve, All Hallows is All Souls Day, All Saints. So All Souls, All Saints is what the Christian church created. It was a time in the year when we would remember those who have died and, you know, who are in glory. And Halloween was the devil's way of saying, on the eve of that, I'm going to, you know, come in with all this spooky stuff and wreck it. And Halloween has sort of rather taken over. Well, let's put some energy behind All Souls and All Saints, which was ours in the first place, and celebrate, you know, those who have gone before, and help people to celebrate their lives and to remember them even years afterwards, and use it as a moment when they can do their, you know, they can do their connecting. Now, the other thing is when people ask us in the work that we do, about, you know, well, how do you help them to connect healthily? I pondered this for a little while, because if they do want to send messages and they do want to speak, you know, what's the healthy alternative to that rather than them going to mediums and spiritualists? And I decided that I would do it in a particular way. And I don't think God

0: going to judge me for this when we get to heaven. It's not particularly, you know, biblical in the sense of, you know, a biblical encouragement to do this, but there's an awful lot of biblical discouragement to go to mediums and spiritualists. So what's our alternative going to be that's positive? What I do is I take the principle of Jesus being our great high priest that's talked about in Hebrews. And a priest is basically the priest. The idea of a priest is a person who stands between and sort of represents one to the other. You know, and Jesus is our great high priest interceding for us in heaven. So I say to bereaved people, well, why don't you write your message down and take it to this cross and take it to Jesus and ask him to pass it on? Yeah. And I don't think there's any, I can't imagine Jesus is going to turn that away. I can't imagine God is going to say, what on earth was that? When what we're doing is we're encouraging people to take their prayers basically to Jesus. And, you know, if it's, I'm sorry, Mum, or, you know, I wish this hadn't happened, or I just want to tell you once more that I love you and I'm missing you and everything. Is Jesus really going to not pass that on? I can't imagine he wouldn't, because he's a healer and he's an interceder. So it's our way of gently providing that healing moment for people. And because it does provide healing moments, you know, particularly if they're feeling ever so guilty over something, provides a healing moment. And it also provides a way in which people who haven't got a Christian faith can actually continue to hope for heaven for themselves and bring their thoughts and feelings to Jesus.
1: Yeah, I love that. Just so important to be able to provide alternatives to some of the things that the world offers. We know that what Jesus offers is different, but is better. It's so much better than what the world offers. I love that. Just also that reminder to bring positivity. I think sometimes as Christians, maybe this is a strong thing to say, but we get a reputation for being legalistic and saying no, no, no, and negativity, rather than the positivity, the light actually Jesus brings into the world, into our lives as well. So I love that reminder that we can bring positivity, that we can provide alternatives to some of the dark things in our world as well. You're listening to Daytime on Premier Christian Radio. You're with me, Lydia Bennett. I'm currently in conversation with Yvonne Tullock, who is CEO of Atalos, a bereavement charity, and we're talking all about remembering our loved ones well after they have died. Now, just a reminder as well that if anything from our conversation has stirred something in you, maybe you're wanting to chat to someone, pray with someone about this, and you can call our Premier Lifeline, which is open weekdays from 9 a.m. to 5 p.m. You can call the lovely Premier Lifeline team on 0300 111 0101. I'm going to say that number again, 0300 111 0101. We'll come to more of my conversation with Yvonne after this.
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0: on Premier Christian Radio. You've got me, Lydia Bennett, keeping you company at the moment. It's a joy to be with you. I'm currently chatting with Yvonne Tulloch, who is CEO of Atalos, a bereavement charity. We're talking all about remembering our loved ones well after and healthily as well after they die. Now, if you have a question for Yvonne or a comment or an experience you'd love to share with us, we'd love to hear from you. All the usual ways of getting in touch. 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Now, Yvonne, when it comes to remembering, a lot of people find anniversaries a really, really helpful thing to hold on to. Some people love to mark the anniversary of someone's birthday or their death every year. Why is that so helpful for people?
1: Well, firstly, it can feel very painful at first. So it's a moving feast, really. For many people, the first year in particular can be very painful because it's full of anniversaries of birthdays and the day that we used to do this and the day that we used to get together for that, you know, occasions that we all through the year. And they can be extremely painful, and they can be extremely painful for quite a few years. And sometimes they can not feel too painful and then suddenly feel painful years further down the line. And so on. As I say, there's no blueprint for grieving. It's all over the place. There's no particular pattern for it. But generally speaking, as time goes by, people do like to mark birthdays and the day that they died or anniversaries and things, because it's a moment when they can stop to remember them. And it's a good thing to do that. One of the, again, for the grief journey, it's a healthy thing. One of the things that has often been thought or believed is that you're doing well if you've moved on. Yeah. And so people think that they've got to try to put the person behind them. When actually that's not a good thing. And so we talk with in the work that we do about moving forward, not moving on. People have to learn how to move forward into the future healthily, taking the person with them into the future, and find healthy ways of doing that. And there's this concept called continuing bonds. It's an idea that you don't just leave them behind, but you find ways and moments of them being part of your tomorrow. And what you were just talking about is one of those ways. Because if you just try to move on, you can find that almost impossible, because you don't want to let go of the person. And people don't want to let go of them. And so therefore they don't necessarily go on their grief journey. They're just hanging on. And they're suppressing their grief and so on, or they can get stuck. So if people can find a healthy way of taking them forward into the future with these ways of connecting, these continuing bonds, then that is a good thing. So an anniversary, just marking that in some way, maybe taking the day off work or doing something, creating a little ritual, maybe going to the grave or where the ashes were scattered or something. You know, some people find that extremely helpful as a way of there being that continuing bond. Other ways can be memory boxes. You were talking earlier about the person who cleared everything out. Well, that was a grief response. It was too painful. If that was that kind of reaction was to continue without any reconnecting, I think I was saying earlier, then I would just worry slightly about that. Yeah, because having some sort of connection to remember them is a good thing. So we encourage people to perhaps have a little memento of the person. Maybe, you know, maybe you didn't know them very well, but you might have got a message from them or something, you know, that you can keep, or a photo or something that you can keep. But something, and little memory boxes or whatever, a few possessions or something, they're a good thing because you can get them out from time to time. And maybe on those anniversaries and on painful days, you can get them out and just remember the person. And that's connecting with feelings. And connecting with feelings is a good thing because it helps us to express them.
0: I think one thing that often people who are grieving can experience is this feeling of not wanting that person in their life who has died to be replaced. And that can be a real challenge. You know, how do I, as you say, move forward, but also not, I don't know, replace that person in your life? Particularly, I'm just thinking of someone who has lost a child and then has another child, or maybe who's lost a spouse and then gets remarried. What does that look like to do that well, knowing that there is someone who was important who has died, and you know that they're never going to be replaced, but also moving forward?
1: Yes. This is all about love. What we can often do when we respond to people is we can come out with some platitudes that sort of say, when someone's lost a child, well, you can always have another one, as if that's kind of replace them. We can say to somebody who's lost a partner, well, you can get married again or whatever, you know, you can find somebody else again, you're young, and those kind of comments. When you're grieving that person, nobody can possibly replace them. Yes, of course you could, you know, potentially have another child and potentially find another person to love, but it doesn't stop you loving the one that you've lost. And one of the things that my life is a bit of an example about it, of this. And one of the examples I say is that if people who've had children who've got perhaps more than one child, they would relate to this. I think I can remember thinking after my first baby was born, oh, I just, you know, I felt like my heart was going to burst with love for her, you know. And then I can remember thinking to myself when I was expecting my second, oh my goodness me, how on earth am I going to love this second one as much? And then you find that you do. And, you know, and I have three children. I found that, you know, the third time over, it happened again. And my heart just grew with the love for the next one and the next one. You know, and that's the same when it comes to bereavement. You know, we don't stop loving them. We just embrace another. You know, and we love a whole lot more. And it's the same with relationships and partnerships. I can remember when I met my now husband, I call him my current husband to keep him on his toes. but I can remember when I met him saying to him, don't you dare try and replace Simon. Mm. Yeah. Don't you dare try to replace him, because you never will. You know, what I need you to do is to be you so that I can love you for who you are. Mm. Yeah? And then that's a healthy way of entering people's lives when they're in this kind of situation.
0: Mm. I think that's a perfect, you know, example that, you know, our capacity to love is not limited. You know, we can increase in our love. I think about, I mean, on a smaller scale, I guess, think about friendships. You know, we have capacity to love and be invested in lots of different friendships. I think about the friendships I've had over my life, and I think, you know, it's not like my energy has been used up with those friends that I had in school. You know, we have capacity to keep growing in love. And I believe as well, as we become more like Jesus, as we are sanctified, as we grow in maturity, we can grow in our love as well for the people around us as well. I think that's really helpful.
1: Remembering occasions that we do within churches, this is all about love, isn't it? It's about, you know, people that we have loved and we still love. And you were saying in your introduction, you know, love remains. And, you know, the Bible says that, doesn't it? You know, love, you know, is endless. It remains. And it's a way of expressing that love.
0: Absolutely. And speaking of church, of things that we do in church, you know, just very practically, what can we do as church community to really support those people who are wanting to stay connected to their loved ones who have passed away? What are some of the really helpful things that we can say, some practical things? And maybe as well, let's talk about

0: some of the things that we should avoid saying as well?
1: Well, as I was saying earlier, try not to be dismissive of anything that they're saying or doing. This is you know, really important because people do need to go on their grief journey and they need to be on it. So you know, be positive about anything that they're saying as much as you possibly can. Don't dismiss it. Because we don't want to put a spanner in the works. We want them to be able to go through that adjustment period. And they will, after a time, start talking about the person in the past tense, you know, rather than the present tense. And they will, after a time, hopefully, stop, you know, talking about having conversations with them and all these things going on. That's normal and natural. So respond positively to it. Offer them the alternatives. You know, like I was saying, offer them the opportunities to be able to give their messages to Jesus. We do that as part of the bereavement journey. So if you've got the opportunity to begin running the bereavement journey in your church, there is an opportunity for people within that to do that. And, you know, in the last session on the faith questions session, or suggest to them that they go to a bereavement journey course. There are 660 around the UK. And we offer it 3 times online each year as well. So there's the opportunity to suggest that they might like to go on a bereavement journey to explore their grief and be supported on their grief journey. And then that opportunity is there within the bereavement journey. But also try to find ways within your church to give people the opportunity to do their messaging, their prayers, and so on. We had it in our little parish church over the last couple of years. We've had a little remembering opportunity as part of the Christmas tree in church at Christmas, giving out in the carols on the green. We gave out little wooden baubles to people. They loved it. They were queuing up for them. All right. They were queuing up for them. We're giving them out and saying, would you write a message or a prayer on this? And you can and come and hang it on our Christmas tree in church at one of the Christmas services. They absolutely loved it. So this is a little odd thing that you can do. But as I say, the All Souls services, remembering trees, prayer times 24/7. You know, if you get involved in 24/7 prayer rooms and that kind of thing, you can have a remembering tree or installation where people can write their messages and their prayers. We've got a particular opportunity for this coming up. This is our 10th anniversary year, and we've got a big event that we're doing at St Paul's Cathedral on the 30th, where we're introducing for the nation something a little bit different around all of this. Okay, we are putting washing lines in St Paul's Cathedral, rotary washing lines in St Paul's Cathedral on the 30th of October. And we've got about 1,400 people coming. We've got space for another 600. So anybody listening, turn up. We'd love you to come. Okay. We've got these rotary washing lines. And now people come in, they're going to think, what the dickens is this doing in St Paul's Cathedral? Because they're really ordinary, right? They're really ordinary. And that's the whole idea. They're just ordinary washing lines to remind or to make the point that people remember people all through the everyday moments of life, and giving people the opportunity to tie ribbons on a washing line instead of a tree. It's a washing line to say, actually, you're remembering them, not just on these big days and occasions, you're remembering them anyway. Just as you're hanging out the washing, you remember them, you know, so it's a way of doing that. So we've got these washing lines. And then they're going to places around London. We've got 6 different locations around London for the whole of Bereavement Matters season, which we're launching on the 30th of October, 2 months, November and December, just trying to help to raise awareness of the importance of this. And so these washing lines are going to be in 6 different locations around for 2 months around London, for those that can get there to pitch up and write a message or a prayer, or add their loved one to the washing line, as a way of saying to the country, hey, this is a healthy thing, this is a good thing. And we as Christians are helping to facilitate that.
0: So good. And do you know what, there's something really, I don't know, for me, when I'm hanging up the washing, it's a time of really thinking. It's like those, you know, the shower thoughts that you have whenever I'm doing the washing. It's just a moment to think, isn't it? To reflect and to pray. And so I love that. I think that's really, really good.
1: We're just trying to have a great big splash about this kind of idea over 2 months, really, to help the nation to do their remembering And there's actually a single as well. Mal Pope has produced the most

0: amazing single about, you know, "You're Still With Me," you know, the everyday moments of the day. I mean, it's just fantastic. It's so what happens, that you're doing the washing up, you're doing this, you're doing that, you're remembering people. And that's being released alongside our washing lines and everything. And I'm really, and that's all free. If you want to download it for free, because we want the nation to get to hear about this song and to use this song so that they can do their remembering.
1: Yes. Premier's very own Mal Pope, who is in this slot every Monday, Tuesday, Wednesday. We need to support Mal and all the work that he's doing. He's brilliant.
0: And it's free to download, because we want people to download it so that we can get it into the charts. If it goes into the charts, and the nation gets to hear that they need to remember their loved ones.
1: Absolutely. Yvonne, it's been so good to hear some of your experience and also your expertise in this area of remembering our loved ones healthily and well as Christians. Just finally, remind us where we can find out more about Attalos and all the links that we can go to.
0: Yes, there's lots of different places. So our main website is attalos.org. 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Thank you so much for that.
1: Yvonne, a joy, as always, to speak to you. That was the voice of Yvonne Tullock, who is CEO of Attalos. You're with me, Lydia Bennett, on Daytime on Premier Christian Radio. We're getting ready for our news hour. We're going to be reflecting on some top stories of the day from a Christian perspective. That's coming up after the headlines. Don't go anywhere.

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4: Hello, I'm Rachel Huston. Former DUP leader Geoffrey Donaldson has been sentenced to 15 years in prison for a string of historical sex offences. They relate to two women who were children at the time across two decades. The 63-year-old's been in custody since being found guilty in June. Julie Beattie is an investigative journalist.
5: There are very few people who knew the real Geoffrey Donaldson. There is one, Eleanor Donaldson, and there are others, his victims. So they knew the real Geoffrey Donaldson. But that persona, that reality, that monster is very, very different.
4: Elon Musk has suggested the US government was behind a sudden squeeze on Ukraine's access to a key defensive technology. Military commanders on the ground say the Starlink satellite system, which helps guide drones and interceptors, crashed and then restricted missile speeds to 100 miles per hour without warning. Sky's defense and security editor Deborah Haynes explains why that's a serious problem.
6: The Ukrainian interceptors that are dealing with, for example, Russian jet-powered drones that fly at least twice the speed of that are completely useless if they can't go faster, if they can't go fast enough to intercept the incoming projectile. And that's why, as Volodymyr Zelensky was saying, this is about lives.
4: Pope Leo's thanked well-wishers for their prayers as he continues to recover from his cancer operation. The 71-year-old had part of his lung removed on Tuesday and was diagnosed with adenocarcinoma. The Pope's also commended the Catholic Church for how people have listened and shared stories about their cancer journeys. Catholic commentator Austin Ivory shares his reflection with Premier.
7: In a world of sort of supermen and tyrants who despise weakness, it's really important that the Pope is frail, you know, is vulnerable. I mean, this happens to the best of us. We have a sudden shocking diagnosis like this. And that, he's not a superman and he depends on the grace of God, as we all do.
4: The Bishop of Aberdeen and Orkney has been suspended for a second time just months before she's due to retire. Anne Dyer is facing a new disciplinary complaint relating to the designation of a temporary cathedral. The Scottish Episcopal Church says her suspension is automatic and doesn't imply any wrongdoing. Bishop Dyer was previously suspended in 2022 following allegations of bullying and misconduct, which she denied. Those proceedings ended in 2024. More Americans believe in the resurrection of Jesus than the virgin birth. New figures from the American Bible Society show 53% accept the resurrection, whilst belief in the virgin birth has dipped below half to 49%, with people saying they think it's probably true. Among practicing Christians, 97% still believe it. And dozens of churches are getting a share of £18 million towards repairs and renovations. Birmingham Cathedral's Tower and Dome and the Victorian Church of St Elwin in Cornwall are among the sites getting money through the Places of Worship Renewal Fund. Heritage Minister Baroness Twycross says the fund will help restore historic buildings at the heart of communities.
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4: And across the UK this Thursday lunchtime, unseasonably mild air dominates much of England and Wales, where temperatures reach a pleasant 21 degrees Celsius in London. However, northern England and parts of Wales are seeing some heavy rain. Elsewhere, it is a brighter, cooler picture. Scotland experiences 13 degrees Celsius in Glasgow, whilst Belfast in Northern Ireland sits at 14 degrees Celsius after earlier showers clear. Expect windy conditions in some areas. And that's your latest from the Premier News team. 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
9: Good afternoon to you, just after 12 o'clock on Thursday, the 15th of October. Thank you, Rachel, for bringing us the headlines there. You're with me, Lydia Bennett, for Daytime on Premier Christian Radio. You've joined me for the news hour. We are going to be reflecting on some top stories of the day from a Christian perspective. We'll come to our first story after this from Charity Gale.

0: Love that one from Charity Gale. That was I Speak Jesus. As we come up to 8 minutes past 12 on Thursday, the 15th of October, you're listening to Daytime with me, Lydia Bennett, on Premier Christian Radio. And you join me for our news hour. This is our opportunity to reflect on some top stories of the day from a Christian perspective. And our first story this afternoon, the government is stepping up pressure on countries that refuse to take back people being deported from the UK, with Eritrea now facing the threat of a visa ban. Home Secretary Shabana Mahmood says Eritrea has refused to cooperate with the return of people who have no right to remain in Britain, including foreign national offenders. It follows similar threats against countries including Angola, Namibia and the Democratic Republic of Congo, with the government using visa restrictions as leverage to secure greater cooperation on deportations. But how should the government balance immigration enforcement with Britain's responsibility to protect those fleeing persecution? Danny Webster is the Director of Advocacy at the Evangelical Alliance, and he joins me on the line now. Danny, a very good afternoon to you. What are your thoughts on this measure? Is there a risk that these measures end up punishing ordinary citizens rather than the governments of the UK that is trying to pressure?
1: Well, I think it's important that a migration system balances treating people with dignity and respect, and in particular ensuring that people who are fleeing persecution, and Eritrea is a country where people are persecuted, where Christians are persecuted for their beliefs. So the immigration system needs to ensure that people are able to flee persecution and deal with that with dignity and with justice. But I think it's also reasonable for a government to take measures to ensure that the immigration system is handled properly, that people who do not have a right to enter the UK, who do not have a legitimate claim of asylum, are able to be returned. And I think the particular mechanics of how the government works with other states to ensure that will vary. But I think it is reasonable for a government to seek to manage migration as long as it is treating people with dignity and providing a route for people to flee persecution.
0: I mean, immigration has become one of the most divisive issues in Britain at the moment. You know, Danny, what's your sense of what's missing from the national conversation around this at the moment?
1: I think the whole conversation about immigration and migration is so polarised. I think people have fears and concerns around not just people coming into the country, but the integration of people into our society and our communities. And I think it's important to understand the challenges that that poses and the risks that that can pose to our society and to our politics. And I think it is also important we retain a sense of compassion, that people do need support, they do need care, they do need a safe place. So I think it has become incredibly toxic. I think there are ways to balance it between managing it sensibly, but also ensuring it operates in a just and a fair way. And just even in how it operates, that it treats people with dignity. I think it is reasonable to have limits on migration, but that should be done in a way that respects people's dignity and their personhood.
0: What is the role of the church in this? Does the church have a responsibility to challenge the way that immigration is discussed in both politics and, of course, in the media as well?
1: I think the church has a number of roles. I think the church should act with compassion and care in communities. It should provide welcome to people who are around them. And I think the church has often done that. I think the church shouldn't be naive about potential challenges to that. I think it also has a space to speak into public debate that a system, as I say, should be done with justice and with dignity. I think it is worth understanding, though, that in churches, people will have different views on immigration, different views on what is best and what is appropriate. And I think we should seek to take the heat out of those debates. So instead of them becoming difficult, polarized subjects, it should be subjects where we can talk about them in responsible, sensible ways, recognizing different views, recognizing different approaches, but not letting that be something that creates division or polarization within our churches or in our communities.
0: Yeah, really helpful. Danny, I wonder whether we could just talk about some of those practicalities. What could that look like to take the heat out of these conversations?
1: I think it means looking at both the benefits and the challenges of migration. I think churches have been incredibly blessed by migration. Many churches would say that actually their growth, much of the growth of the church in recent years has come through migration and has been a great blessing to the church. And I think we need to be a witness to our communities that it can happen, that integration can happen, and we need to demonstrate how that can happen well, so that people don't see things outside the church as something to fear or something to worry about, but instead see it as an opportunity to engage well in their communities. And it's not necessarily going to change anyone's minds about the politics, but just to see people as people and not as a political subject is really crucial. And I think the church has a role to engage with that.
0: To see the humanity of the people that we're in community with, to see them how God sees those people as well. I think that's so important. Danny, finally, what are the things that we can be praying for? What are some points for prayer for us?
1: I think we should be praying for our government. I think we should always be praying for our government. I think we should pray that they make decisions with wisdom, but also with justice and dignity in mind, that they're not pulled around in the tides of political debate, but they act wisely. I think we should pray for our churches, that they are able to respond with compassion in their communities, that they are able to handle potential difficult topics in their congregations, and that they're able to provide a place of both integration, but also witness to communities around them.
0: Danny, thank you so much for sharing some of these practical prayer points, but also some of your thoughts on this very divisive and, as you mentioned, quite a toxic issue at the moment. It's really, really helpful to hear your thoughts, so thank you so much.
1: Thank you.
0: That was the voice of Danny Webster, who is the Director of Advocacy at the Evangelical Alliance. It's 12:15 on Thursday, the 15th of October. You're listening to the News Hour on Daytime with me, Lydia Bennett. We'll come to our second news story of the hour.

0: 20 minutes past 12 on Thursday, the 15th of October. Love that one from Joe Messel and Jonathan Nelson. That was Hallelujah Song on Premier Christian Radio. You're listening to the News Hour with me, Lydia Bennett. We have been reflecting on some top stories of the day, and we're going to come to our second story this afternoon. Former DUP leader Jeffrey Donaldson has been sentenced to 15 years in prison for a string of historical sex offences. They relate to two women who were children at the time across two decades. The 63-year-old's been in custody since being found guilty in June. Kelly Valencia, deputy editor of Premier's news team, is here to bring us the latest. Kelly, Jeffrey Donaldson has been sentenced to 15 years in prison for historical offences. Just talk us through what has happened.
1: Yeah, Lydia, it's never easy to bring stories like this, but it's really important. And as you say, the 63-year-old was sentenced at Newry Crown Court to a total of 15 years in prison. He was convicted in June of 18 offences, including one count of rape, 13 counts of indecent.

0: assault and 4 counts of gross indecency. The offences took place between 1985 and 2008, when both victims were children. Donaldson's denied the charges, but a jury found him guilty on all counts after a 4-week trial. The judge, Paul Ramsey, said Donaldson had continued to deny the offences since his conviction and that there had been no expression of regret or apology to his victims. Now, Jeffrey Donaldson is an outspoken Christian and has campaigned on numerous issues facing believers. And you would have heard him on Premier regularly over the past 2 decades.
1: Mm. And we've had some deeply distressing accounts of the impact this has had on the victims as well.
0: Yeah, we have, Lydia. During the sentencing process, the court heard victim impact statements describing the lasting psychological damage caused by the abuse. One victim said the trial itself had been re-traumatizing, like it often is in cases like this, and that the effects of the abuse had not ended when the abuse stopped. The other one described feelings of shame and anger and the impact on her life and relationships.
1: Mm. What has the Democratic Unionist Party said in response to all of this?
0: Well, the DUP has issued a strongly worded statement saying that justice has to be done and describing some of the crimes as vile and disgusting. Obviously, it says that its first thoughts are with the victims, who it says were re-traumatized by having to give evidence at the trial. The party also says that they deserve compassion, support and respect, and they hope they can look ahead to a new chapter in their lives. It also says that regardless of someone's status or position, everyone must be held accountable for their actions. Now, Donaldson led the DUP from 2021 until he resigned in 2024 following his arrest. And he's also the MP for Lagan Valley for many years. Since his conviction, he has been stripped of his knighthood.
1: Mm. And is this the end of the legal process?
0: Well, you probably would think that it is, but not necessarily. Donaldson has indicated that he intends to appeal his convictions, so there could be further developments. But for now, he has been sentenced to 15 years in prison. But for the two women at the centre of the case, of course, the effects will probably continue long after the court proceedings. And of course, a story like this raises different questions about his faith. As I said, Donaldson has been spoken and very open about being a Christian. He's a member of the Presbyterian Church in Ireland. And as I say, a case like this will inevitably raise difficult questions, not just because of his high public profile, but because of the responsibility that comes with being a Christian witness.
1: Mm, absolutely. Kelly, thank you so much for bringing us the latest on that. That was the voice of Kelly Valencia, deputy editor of Premier's news team, bringing us the latest on the sentencing of former DUP leader Jeffrey Donaldson. He's been sentenced to 15 years in prison for a string of historical sex offences. It's coming up to 25 minutes past 12 on Thursday, the 15th of October. 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We'll come to our third news story after this.

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4: Good afternoon to you. 12:30 on Thursday, the 15th of October. You're with me, Lydia Bennett, for Daytime on Premier Christian Radio. You've joined me for our news hour. We've been reflecting on some top stories of the day from a Christian perspective. Our third story of this hour, the charity Christian Solidarity Worldwide says Myanmar's military has destroyed two churches this week. The government has denied targeting places of worship in the past, and in 2021, it justified shelling a church by claiming local terrorists used churches to launch their offensives. Christians make

0: up 6% of the population, with the majority of citizens, 80 to 90%, being Buddhists. Ellis Heasley, Press and Public Affairs Officer for Christian Solidarity Worldwide, spoke to Premier's Rachel Huston a little earlier about the situation in the country.
1: On the 9th of October, military airstrikes destroyed a Presbyterian church in Mindat in Chin State, which is a majority Christian region. And then mercifully, no civilian casualties in that attack, which is rare. And then 3 days later, soldiers from the military set fire to a Baptist church in Banmar Township in Kachin State, which is another majority Christian region. So we've seen two quite significant attacks on large churches in the last week alone.
2: So do we know what's caused these attacks, what the motivation is?
1: So the military has a kind of track record throughout the course of the last 5.5 years since it took power in a coup of attacking all kinds of places of worship, not just churches, but extensively churches, especially in these majority Christian areas. There are sort of several elements to it. One is it's often a retaliatory sort of measure against resistance movements, which are quite strong in these parts of the country. There's another element in that often these churches are being used, you know, as sanctuaries for IDPs or schools or aid distribution. And so, you know, efforts to destroy that and hobble that are clear violations of international humanitarian law. And it's just a very brutal part of the military's strategy to gain control in those areas. And there's also sort of a third strand, which is that Buddhist nationalism does seem to form the core ideology of the military regime. So there is a clear hostility to other religious groups. And again, not just Christians. I mean, many may be familiar with the Rohingya community, which is a predominantly Muslim community. And the military targeted them essentially with a genocide about 10 years ago now. And it comes down to this sort of Buddhist nationalist ethos that is also at the heart of the military. So all those factors combine to see quite widespread targeting of Christians throughout the course of the conflict.
2: So Christians are being targeted, but they're not the only ones, is kind of the top line, I suppose. What can you tell us about some of the general background to this? Listeners might be familiar with the democratically elected leader, Aung San Suu Kyi. Just a broad brush stuff, what can you tell us about what's been happening in the country over the last sort of 10 years or so?
1: Sure. So the Aung San Suu Kyi was elected, I think, in 2011, and that brought an end to decades of military rule. And then we saw about a decade of slow progress towards something more democratic, but with the military still retaining quite a lot of power. I mean, they were able to conduct their genocide against the Rohingya whilst Aung San Suu Kyi was theoretically in charge. And then in February 2021, they decided that they wanted to seize that power entirely for themselves. So they arrested Aung San Suu Kyi, and she remains in prison in the country. They arrested, I think, honestly, thousands of democratic leaders initially, and thousands actually remain in prison today and have been seizing power and seeking to shore up their legitimacy ever since. So the senior general of the military, as he was when he took power, has recently conducted elections which were complete sham, but sort of sought to convey a veneer of democracy. And I believe he is now the president, not the senior general, but really he is still just the ruler of a military regime that is completely illegitimate. And over the past 5 years since they took power, the violations have resumed with horrific intensity. I believe 8,500 people have been killed by the military since February 2021.
2: And what is CSW calling the international community to do about it?
1: Many governments have responded well in some ways already. Like, there have been sanctions on senior generals and so on, but we think there is a lot more to be done. You know, we need to see concrete steps taken towards cutting off the supply of aviation fuel. At the end of the day, if the military can't fly their planes, they can't use them to drop bombs on churches. And so we want to see like a global arms embargo, and that would involve sanctioning people who are willing to support the military still. It's not that our government is giving the military weapons. It's the government, our government, or a government like ours might need to take steps against the governments that are willing to give the military weapons. And it would also involve, you know, putting an end to the sneakier strategies of the military. There's things called ghost ships, where like ships are not properly registered and they're able to sail fuel and weapons to Myanmar. So it would require some sort of genuine investigative efforts to find and stop those things from happening too. And I guess broadly as well, we're calling for democratic governments to support the existing international accountability efforts. So there's already a genocide case at the International Court of Justice. We would encourage governments to support that. The International Criminal Court prosecutor applied for an arrest warrant for the Myanmar senior general almost 2 years ago. So we would encourage again governments to echo those calls. And likewise, even now, there is not just focus on the Rohingya, but there is increasing focus on justice for Christian communities in these majority Christian states who have also been subjected to war crimes and crimes against humanity.
2: And what can the Christian community do about it? How can we pray while some of this international action is taken?
1: I think first and foremost, we should be praying for peace, for an end to the airstrikes and the arson attacks and all the kind of violence that is being meted out on Christians and others across Myanmar. And then we should pray for these justice efforts. We believe in a God of peace and a God of justice. So I think we should pray for those things. And I think ultimately we have to pray for a removal from power of this military regime. As long as they remain in power, I don't believe that justice or peace will be possible. So that should be one of our guiding goals that we pray for.
0: That was Ellis Heasley from the charity Christian Solidarity Worldwide speaking to Premier's Rachel Huston about the increasing targeting of Christians in Myanmar following attacks on two churches. You're listening to the News Hour on Premier Christian Radio. You're with me, Lydia Bennett, coming up to 22 minutes to 1 o'clock.

Great song from For King and Country. That was Ale, as we come to 19 minutes to 1 o'clock on this Thursday afternoon. You're listening to Daytime with me, Lydia Bennett. And what a show. We have had some really interesting conversations this morning and into the afternoon. At 10 o'clock, you heard my conversation with Irvin Lee, who is the founder of the ministry From Beer to the Bible. Irvin has got the most remarkable story of seeing God really move and transform his life. He was struggling with addiction for a really long time in his life, but God really took him out of a pit when he was really the worst time in his journey with alcohol, and he transformed his life completely, and now he lives to serve people who are struggling with addiction in the name of Jesus. It was amazing to speak to Irvin. I was really touched by our conversation. And then at 11 o'clock, I was chatting with Yvonne Tulloch, who is the CEO of At a Loss. We were discussing what it looks like to remember our loved ones who have died healthily and well. Some really, really helpful practical tips from Yvonne about speaking positively into someone's grief experience. And affirming how they're feeling, really helpful to hear that. And then also bringing Christian theology into the conversations in a gentle and respectful way. If someone is talking about angels or talking about the way that they speak to their loved one, how can we bring Christian theology into that? Really helpful to hear from Yvonne. Now, if you've missed that conversation, or if you've missed any of our programs here on Premier, you can always catch up via our app, Premier Plus, or search for Premier.plus online. Do make sure you stay with us here on Premier Christian Radio. Craig Wakeling will be taking you through the afternoon. Lots of great music, stories and testimonies. And of course, you'll be kept up to date with the headlines as well. I'm going to be back with you at the same time tomorrow from 10 o'clock for another great daytime programme. Up next, we have our daily devotional, our daily Bible reflection, Be Still and Know, with the Reverend Jonathan Edwards. I hope you have a lovely rest of your Thursday.

Welcome to Be Still and Know. I'm Jonathan Edwards, and this is our opportunity to hear what God is saying to us today. Psalm 139, verses 23 and 24. Search me, God, and know my heart. Test me and know my anxious thoughts. See if there is any offensive way in me, and lead me in the way everlasting. One of the reasons many people

people love to read daily newspapers is to find out what terrible things other people do in order to feel a little bit better about themselves. I won't ask you whether that has ever been your motivation. In this psalm, David reflected on the wickedness of other people. He expressed his hatred of people who hated God, but he didn't hide from the fact that he himself was a sinner. He knew that there was absolutely no point in pretending with God. God knew the whole story. So David ended this amazing psalm by inviting God to point out anything that might be wrong in his life. He knew that God could put his finger on those things that needed to be changed. The fact is that we need to hear the truth about our spiritual selves, even when it's difficult to receive. David often had to hear painful words from God, but he knew that these were words that would set him free and give him eternal life. It's very easy for our prayers to be dominated by us speaking to God. But it's also vital for us to take time to listen to what God has to say to us about our lives. We need to give him time to share his loving, piercing, liberating truth with us. So let me ask you, in what ways has God told you that you need to change? And now let's pray together. Lord, thank you that you love us. Help us to see those ways in which we could get closer to you.

Amen. I'm so glad you've joined me today. I encourage you to join me every day for Be Still and Know here on Premier. Or you might like to join the thousands of people who listen to this on podcast, which is, of course, available at any time. I do hope you have a great day today. God bless you.

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6: Hello, I'm Rachel Huston. Former DUP leader Geoffrey Donaldson has been jailed for 15 years. It's for 18 historical sex offences against two women when they were children. Judge Paul Ramsey says the 63-year-old's shown no regret, apology or shame following his conviction. Donaldson was a professing conservative Christian and a member of the Presbyterian Church. Sky's Stephen Murphy at Newry Crown Court is reading from one of the victims' impact statements.
7: She said that you could have saved me from court. Instead, she was accused of making her story up. You took away my ability to trust people. I wish I knew hope, she says, but you took that away. And I think that gives you some insight into the continuing impact.
6: Eritrea has been told by the Home Secretary it must accept the return of small boat migrants or all UK visas from the country will be blocked. Shabana Mahmood says Eritrean VIPs have been hit with restrictions and stripped of fast-track visas as the East African nation refuses to cooperate. Danny Webster is the Director of Advocacy at the Evangelical Alliance.
8: The immigration system needs to ensure that people are able to flee persecution and deal with that with dignity and with justice. But I think it's also reasonable for a government to take measures to ensure that the immigration system is handled properly, that people who do not have a right to enter the UK are able to be returned.
6: Vatican officials say the Pope's visit to Latin America next month is still going ahead. They're confident Leo's recovery from a cancer operation on Tuesday is on track. Catholic commentator Austin Ivory tells Premier modifications may have to be made.
9: It's going to be pretty grueling and he's going to be going up to kind of the heights of the Andes and into the jungle. Some of that may have to be curtailed. Changes may well have to happen. But as the Vatican is telling us so far, you know, everything is on schedule. He is recovering and there's no reason why he can't go.
6: In his first post-operation comments, Pope Leo's thanked well-wishers for their prayers. Two churches in Myanmar have been destroyed within 4 days. On the 9th of October, an airstrike levelled a Presbyterian church in Chin State. And on the 12th, soldiers set fire to a Baptist church and nearby homes in Kachin State. Ellis Heasley is from Christian Solidarity Worldwide and tells Premier it's a pattern of attacks on Christian majority areas.
10: It's often a retaliation against resistance movements, which are quite strong in these parts of the country. Often these churches are being used, you know, as sanctuaries for schools or aid distribution. Efforts to destroy that and hobble that are clear violations of international humanitarian law. It's just a very brutal part of the military's strategy to gain control.
6: Severe drought's been declared in large parts of the south of England. The government says the southeast and southwest have experienced their driest April to September in over a century. Water companies must now monitor reservoir and river levels daily, but customers' supplies are unaffected.
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6: unseasonably mild air pushes 23 degrees Celsius in parts of eastern England, with London seeing sunny intervals at 21 degrees Celsius. Further north and west, it's a much cooler picture. Scotland and Northern Ireland have seen earlier rain, with Edinburgh feeling 13 degrees Celsius and Belfast 14 degrees Celsius amidst showers. Wales is experiencing rain spreading southeastwards, reaching around 19 degrees Celsius in Cardiff, with blustery conditions easing later. And that's your latest from the Premier News team. 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
12: Can you believe it? Already just after 1 o'clock. I hope your Thursday is going well. Is it one of those days for you where it's not felt like the day it is? What I mean by that is I've been going throughout the day so far thinking it's only a Wednesday. Is that a good thing or not a good thing, I wonder? Well, we've got plenty to look forward to over the course of my time with you. And it will go beyond 2 o'clock. I will let you know exactly what we've got on the way in the next sort of half an hour or so. But before we go any further, whatever it is you're doing, it's time to turn up your radio and let's be encouraged and inspired by possibly the greatest writer to ever pick up a pen.
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14: 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Lewis podcast. We cannot wait to see you there. Now, you are the, I'm going to probably pronounce this wrong, the Andrios Idrios Professor of Religion and Science at Oxford University. Is that right?
15: I am indeed, yes.
14: And what does that involve, Alistair?
15: Well, it involves thinking about the relationship between Christianity and science, which is all very exciting. And in a kind of way, if you like, it's an obvious culmination of my career, because I began studying science as an atheist, then discovered Christianity. So I wanted to see how Christianity and science fitted together, and actually discovered C.S. Lewis was rather helpful in doing that. So I've actually learned a lot from C.S. Lewis during the course of my career.
14: You sort of, you talk about him as a kind of unofficial mentor in your Christian walk. How did you get into C.S. Lewis?
15: Well, I come from Northern Ireland. I was born in Belfast. And actually, like Lewis, I discovered Christianity in Oxford. But when I came up to Oxford, I was an atheist and I was reading science and I thought, you know, this is just not a serious option. But then discovered that Christianity really made a lot more sense than I had realized. And so began the walk of faith and was looking for a travelling companion. I didn't find one. And then I was bothering my friends, saying, well, what about the Trinity then? Asking them difficult questions. And in desperation, they said, why don't you read C.S. Lewis? He'll sort you out. Now, I hadn't actually really thought of reading C.S. Lewis because I didn't know very much about him. I recognised the name. I knew he'd written a book about wardrobes or something. but anyway, so I did, and I bought, they asked for a paper, and I started to read some of the papers, and I thought, my goodness, this guy can write. And he's got some wonderful ideas, and they're answering my questions. So I discovered in C.S. Lewis, back in 1974, a travelling companion. And you know, he's still walking with me today. He's great.
14: And you, I would imagine, would say that C.S. Lewis is still relevant today. There are still things that we can learn and read, and perhaps we need to sort of tweak the language slightly if we're talking to young people about Lewis. But he's still relevant today, you'd say.
15: I would say Lewis basically is touching on things that are so deep and so significant that each generation will find something in him that they will take away. Now, of course, his language, his imagery, perhaps dates from the 1940s and 1950s, but we can easily make a allowances for that. And for me, one of the remarkable things about Lewis is he's able to use an appeal to the imagination along with an appeal to the reason in ways that very few other writers can do. So I think in many ways, Lewis is a kind of writer who once you discover, you kind of always stay with him. You may find you prefer this book to that book, but there's always something you keep coming back to. And each time you come back to it, you find things you didn't find the previous time round.
14: We'll hear much more of your own journey and the impact that C.S. Lewis had on that. We'll also hear more of C.S. Lewis's faith journey, how he went from atheism to Christianity. But how did you start? You obviously started reading him from a personal capacity, but you've done quite a lot of rigorous

0: study. You've written lots of books about C.S. Lewis. How did that all start?
1: Well, that started really because as I read Lewis, I began to realise that, for example, the existing biographies of Lewis were very often written by people who didn't know Oxford very well. And of course, I was an Oxford insider. You know, I was a head of house. I was held a chair at Oxford University. And I began to realise that actually Lewis's Oxford life needed a senior Oxford figure to write about. And also, of course, Lewis was Irish. And Lewis was born in Belfast. He was proud of that. Even in his late life, he kept on calling himself an Irishman. Well, so am I. And so I just thought I might be able to bring some things like the Irish links, the Oxford connection, and use those to illuminate aspects of Lewis's life which maybe needed further study. And so I added to my enjoyment of reading Lewis with a fairly detailed account of his life, including, of course, deep reflection, not simply on the date of his conversion, but also the reasons for that conversion. And I find that really helpful. Lewis is like a mirror. I saw myself reflecting him to some extent, but I also began to realize just how significant Lewis is. And actually, I mean, we all say, I'm sure people can do better than Lewis. Well, I'm waiting for that to happen, I'm afraid. I mean, Lewis is brilliant in himself, but we keep on reading him because nobody better than Lewis has yet emerged on the scene.
0: And I don't want to give away everything that we're going to be talking about in the podcast, but is there one thing that you read or you experienced or you heard about that particularly surprised you, or I guess was something you just didn't know about C.S. Lewis in your journeys?
1: I think one of the things that really surprised me about Lewis was just realising how important his Irish background was. And he once said that if he was to think of heaven, he would describe it as Oxford transferred to County Down. So, I mean, that struck me as being very, very strange. But actually, as I thought about it, I could see what he meant. It took me by surprise. But actually, it was a beautiful visual image. For those of you who know Oxford and know County Down, you might be able to see what he was getting at.
0: So let's talk a little bit about what C.S. Lewis thought about the meaning of life. But I suppose before we do that, something that so informed what he thought about the meaning of life, what impact Christianity had, we can't really talk about that without talking about his faith journey. So let's start right at the very beginning. What was C.S. Lewis's experience of God as a young child?
1: Well, as a young child, Lewis didn't really have what you and I might describe as a deep experience of God. He does talk in slightly cryptic and vague terms about some sort of childhood faith, but it didn't really survive, and I don't think it was actually very substantial. So I think it's best to say that really Lewis did not have an explicit religious commitment. And during the 1910s, when Lewis was a teenager, in fact, he became quite aggressively atheist. He had a long friendship with Arthur Greaves, and Arthur Greaves was a Christian. And they used to get into arguments. And Lewis was absolutely clear. Look, science has disproved God's existence. These ancient Greek myths, there's Christianity, and they're just examples of things we make up to try and make sense of life. So he was really very, very dismissive of Christianity. But I think the thing that really hardened his atheism was the First World War, because Lewis served in that. He was wounded in battle in northwest France, and his experience in the British Army during the First World War really made him very, very angry about God. Why does God allow this to happen? Look at all this devastation, all this pointless suffering. I don't want to believe in a God like that. Nobody can. In fact, the First World War has permanently destroyed the rationality of religious belief. And for Lewis, that was really important. If you like, that was a moment of crystallization in which his earlier childhood anxieties about God came to the point of crystallizing into

0: podcast looking at what C.S. Lewis thought about pain and suffering. It was obviously, as you say, a huge thing for C.S. Lewis, a big objection as to why he couldn't believe in God initially. I suppose in some senses that was a bit of rationalism, but also quite an emotive response as well, because it was through the suffering that he saw firsthand. How did he reconcile the kind of rational side of his atheism and that emotional heartfelt? It wasn't just one or the other, was it?
1: I think Lewis felt that atheism was really rational. Mm. It kind of way gave you a world which you could be absolutely secure in. It was established by reason, by science. Then he began to realize this is not actually very interesting. It does not answer big questions. It makes no appeal to the imagination. It does not engage the emotions. I think by the mid-1920s, Lewis was thinking something like this. Well, atheism's probably right, but it is so dull. It just doesn't do anything for me. And that may have prompted him to begin to think, are there other possibilities? But of course, Lewis, we must remember, was by this stage an English don at Oxford University, studying as his academic speciality, for example, the poetry, people like John Donne and George Herbert. And in his autobiography, Surprised by Joy, Lewis talks about the danger of reading books. In effect, you might fall into traps. You know, he says a sound atheist has to be very, very careful about what you read because there are traps everywhere. And he found one trap in George Herbert because he realized that Herbert's way of thinking about life, his rendering of the quality of life experiences, was just so good, it had to come from somewhere. And he said, I realized Herbert was informed by this Christian mythology, but it did seem to work very well. And so you see Lewis here, though an atheist, beginning to realize there is something here that I need to think about further. So we have this realization on Lewis's part that a purely rational world is imaginatively dull. Mm-hmm. It's emotionally disconnected. And beginning to wonder if there was any way in which his deep intuitions, there has to be more than this. There's a bigger world beyond what we observe. And beginning to realize those were pointing him in certain directions. But that wasn't what led him to faith. It's what made him become receptive to faith.
0: So we see that a little bit. What he's reading is dangerous and beginning to help him question his atheism. He then obviously made the journey towards Christianity. It wasn't just one straightforward thing, and there wasn't just one factor. What were some of the things along the way? He's obviously moved slightly away from his atheism through people like George Herbert, as you've just said. But what were some of the other factors along the way of moving C.S. Lewis towards the Christianity that he's so famous for today?
1: I think Lewis discovered that there were a number of things that were impacting on his world. Obviously, he was reading books, and they were beginning to raise awkward questions. Obviously, Lewis, who was a very sociable person, had friends. And many of these people, like Owen Barfield, were beginning to ask questions, which he began to realize he couldn't answer. Mm. And these began to raise doubts in his mind about whether atheism was quite as intellectually robust as he had once thought it had. But I think in many ways, one of the things that began to impact significantly on Lewis was this feeling that there was a God who was approaching him, who in effect was really there, even though he didn't want God to be there. Lewis is absolutely clear, I do not want to believe in God at all because God interferes with things. I want to be independent. I want to be autonomous. But he had this realization.

0: one's an atheist. I need to, in effect, give in and give up and admit there really is a God. And, of course, we have that wonderful scene in Surprised by Joy where Lewis talks about, you know, getting down and praying, that, you know, the most reluctant convert in all England. It's a wonderful phrase. He didn't want this to be the case. But when confronted by truth, he felt, I've got no options here. As a matter of integrity, I need to respond, I need to embrace, and I need to move on.
1: Why do you think he was so reluctant? Because that's such an interesting phrase, isn't it? You'd think that if you become a Christian, it's because you've been compelled by the evidence or by an experience, and you're happy about that. But he quite famously said that if he wanted joy, he could find that at the bottom of a port bottle, didn't he? And in some senses, you get this sense that there's a real battle, and maybe he wasn't happy about becoming a Christian. Why do you think that was?
0: Well, it's a very interesting question. I mean, I have friends who became Christians, and they told me, I wept tears of joy. I see nothing like that in Lewis. Lewis almost seems to be irritated, you know, that he had to do this. But it's very much, in effect, part of this narrative. I didn't want the world to be like this, but I found out it was, and I had to adjust the way I thought and the way I lived to fit in with the way things really were. But what I think you see happening is that as Lewis grows into faith, particularly as he moves from simply believing in God to believing in Christianity, that's a very significant point in his development of this realization that Christianity actually is able to deliver this joy which he so much yearned for.
1: And I suppose partly in his conversion, but also through his works afterwards, we see that the marrying of reason and imagination. And I think we often seem to think that they're two totally separate things. You're either a rational person or you're emotive and you're imaginative. But we see both in Lewis, don't we? We see him as an academic, but we also see him compelled by literature and that being sort of part of his journey to get to Christianity. How do you think he reconciled both the reason and the imagination when it came to the Christian faith?
0: Well, you're right. I mean, Lewis does have the reason and the imagination. And it's not as if he's saying, oh, I need to include both reason and imagination. This is his natural way of thinking. He's an intelligent, reflective person, but he's deeply aware of the importance of the imagination in visualizing a greater reality. And I think really it's important that leads us into thinking about how Lewis, for example, constructed stories. But the point you're asking is really interesting because Lewis, in effect, makes the case that Christianity is rationally compelling and imaginatively exciting. And he has a very strong emphasis on trying to hold these together because they belong together. And Lewis himself naturally held reason and imagination together. I think some of his readers might say, well, you know, you're either a rationalist or someone who's into the imagination, which is interesting because if you're a very modern person emphasizing reason, you'll find lots to enjoy in Lewis. If you're a postmodern person with this big emphasis on the imagination, there's lots there as well. So we have this really interesting situation that both moderns and postmoderns find something really interesting in Lewis to find and explore.
1: How do you think C.S. Lewis would whittle down the meaning of life into one sentence? Is there one way that he would sum up what it means to live?
0: I think Lewis is very good at one-liners, but he has very few one-liners on this particular topic, mainly because it's complex. And Lewis is, I think, a little bit hesitant about, in fact, taking something so wonderful, so rich, and trying to distill it into a single sentence. But for Lewis, one of the really important things is that Christianity illuminates our world. It helps understand where we are, who we are, what we're meant to be doing, and very often uses the imagery of light. It's as if somebody illuminates a room or a landscape. We see what's like, we realize how it pans out and where we're meant to be. So there is one sentence, I think, that is very apposite here, and it's right at the end of a lecture he gave in Oxford in 1944, and it goes like this. I believe in Christianity as I believe that the sun has risen, not only because I see it, but because by it I see everything else. And that actually is a very good nutshell summary of what Lewis thinks. It's about, in effect, a dark, gloomy, fuzzy, shadowy world being illuminated by the Christian faith. And you suddenly realize who you are, where you are, and you see the path you're meant to be following. It's very rich, and it doesn't say everything Lewis wants to say, but it's a great start.
1: And I suppose what you're talking about there, that dark, fuzzy world and Christianity illuminating it, that

0: totally makes sense in a post-war culture where people have experienced brokenness, pain. There's been a lot of death that people have seen firsthand, confusion, lots of questions around why all this is happening. Do you think people today are still searching for meaning in the same way that they were back then?
1: I think people are always searching for meaning. They may do it in different ways. We've talked about a shadowy world, and that fits so well after the First World War, after the Second World War. But for a lot of people today, life is gloomy, it's dark, it's not clear what it's all about, and they are looking for clarification, for illumination. They might not use those words, but they're really looking for someone to say to them, this is what it's all about, this is who you are. And Lewis actually is very good. He very often tells stories to help us grasp what life is all about, thus in effect engaging the imagination. So I would say that the human condition doesn't really change. The way we express our deep fears and anxieties may change. We may feel, for example, today less easy about opening up to these things. Mm. But you can read Lewis on your own and you find he speaks to you about these deep and dark questions and gives you, if you like, glimmers of hope as you begin to try and move ahead.
0: So I suppose there's no question that C.S. Lewis is still as relevant today as he always has been. But do you think if he was speaking in today's culture with all of the things that we're seeing around social media, mental health struggles, lots of different things that they maybe weren't encountering in such a profound way back when C.S. Lewis was writing, do you think he would need to change his message around the meaning of life? Or do you think it's the same message, just expressed slightly differently?
1: I think Lewis basically has a very strong sense of what he wants to say. And he says it in ways that connected up very well from the 1940s and the 1950s, particularly in British culture. And obviously, many far beyond that time frame and that geographical locality, I found Lewis very exciting. And I often wonder, supposing Lewis was rewriting things right now, what would he do? I don't know. But what I do know is that he's able to find ways of diagnosing our situation and articulating it. Let me give you an example. One thing that Lewis talks about as a result of his conversion is this. He stopped keeping a diary. Now, if you're a Lewis scholar like me, you just say, why did you do that? I wish you hadn't, because, you know, it's really useful in working out what you've been doing and what you've been thinking and what you've been reading. But Lewis says, I stopped keeping a diary because it's all about me boosting myself, me thinking I'm important, me feeling that my diary is going to be enormously important for the future of world history. And Lewis felt that he no longer needed to justify himself, that actually he had found his security and his identity in God. And as a result, he no longer needed to maintain a facade, as you do when you keep a diary. And I think that's really interesting in this age of social media, mm-hmm. where very often you're under constant pressure to present life as highly successful. Look, here's me in Malta. Look, here's me having this wonderful meal in the center of London. Look, here's me dancing in Times Square. You know, it's all about success, joy, happiness. Whereas in reality, life is tough. You're going through difficult times. Lewis, I think, gives us an intellectual framework deeply rooted in the Christian faith, which says, look, be what God wants you to be. You don't have to prove yourself. Relax a bit. And that's what Lewis discovered. He stopped keeping a diary. Maybe we could learn something from that about social media. We don't need to keep proving ourselves. We can relax as Lewis would want us to, because we've embraced by God. And that gives us identity and meaning and value. And that's what keeps us going.
0: So do you think C.S. Lewis would have an Instagram profile?
1: His friends might set one up, but I'm not sure Lewis himself would. I think that Lewis is always receding into the background. Lewis is very, very clear about what does a good author do, he said back in the 1920s. He says, a good author does not say, look at me. He says, look at what I've seen. In other words, I want to share with you the way of seeing the world I've discovered. So don't look at me. Look at what I've found. I'm pointing to it. In other words, to use Lewis's own phrase, a good writer is not a spectacle who says, look at me. It's a set of spectacles who says, look through me.
0: Which I suppose is completely the opposite of our selfie culture, which is very much around the person, isn't it?
1: It's very much in a different direction to our selfie culture. And many would say, well, Lewis is terribly old-fashioned. But I think I would want to say, well, he may be old-fashioned, but maybe it's

0: good to listen to older voices, because one of Lewis's major themes is it may be old, but it doesn't mean it's wrong. It means it's still there and we need to think about it.
1: Yeah, he said, didn't he, that if it's existed this long, there's a reason it's existed this long, and there must be wisdom in that.
0: He's just making the point that very often we think today, we think rightly, everyone else has got wrong. They're so passé. You know, what Lewis is saying, no. There may be wisdom in the past. Let's revisit it because we might learn something that we've lost or forgotten or even suppressed. I think he's right. I'm not saying we, in effect, become archaic and backward-looking. He's saying always be aware there are alternatives. Some of them have been tried out and they seem to work. Why not try them again?
1: Maybe his social media profiles, if he had one, would just be lots of old wisdom, books that impacted him, people's quotes, that sort of thing. Not so much about what he's eaten that day, how many cups of tea he's had with Warnie.
0: Or even it might be a photograph of a library with some of his favourite books there.
1: Maybe, bit like the books we've got here. I suppose it's easy to see that C.S. Lewis would resonate with someone who is looking at the intellectual grounds for Christianity, looking at some of the proofs for Jesus rising from the dead, or the more sort of obviously rational things that we're thinking about. But I suppose he also, as we've talked about already, has a big emotional appeal, and that was part of his own conversion, imagination, things like that. If there was a young girl who was deeply distressed in the throes of depression and crying out, what is the meaning of life? Why am I even here? If C.S. Lewis was to speak into her situation, what do you think he'd say?
0: Well, Lewis, of course, had quite a long life. And during that long life, he went through some very dark moments, including, of course, the death of his wife from cancer. And we know from the narrative we find in A Grief Observed, which came out in 1961, that he went through exactly those concerns, a feeling of utter despondency, emotional bleakness, and just feeling there's no point in going on. But he did. And one of the things that kept him going was a thought that he articulates very clearly in that book, which is, look, I feel I'm abandoned. I feel I'm going through suffering and nobody knows, nobody cares. But actually, hasn't Christ done that already? And can't I take comfort from knowing he's been through what I am going through now? And so Lewis, in effect, begins to develop his approach of seeing Christ as illuminating the path of suffering and accompanying you as you go through it to the other side. Because Lewis, we need to remember, rediscovered his faith vibrantly after this very sad episode. So I think Lewis has things to say to people like that, and they are worth listening to.
1: We've covered quite a big subject in a very small time there. Alistair, if we want to know more about what C.S. Lewis thought about the meaning of life, his perception of Christianity and how it illuminated the rest of everything that he was thinking about, what are some of the things that we could go and read?
0: Well, as you know, Lewis wrote an awful lot. So let me try and just be helpful and focus down on one book, which I think really begins to engage with so many of the questions we've been talking about in our discussion. I think I'm going to recommend Mere Christianity. And the reason is very simple. First of all, he touches on so many of these questions. But secondly, of course, it's the book version of a series of short radio talks. The chapters are each radio talks. They're very short. They're easy to read. And actually, I think you see Lewis at his best, explaining things concisely, succinctly, engagingly. And I would say that's a wonderful place to start. Not to stop, but to start, because it really begins to open up Lewis's mind to you, and you get a glimpse of what more there is in store. And it's a great place to begin your study of Lewis.
1: Alistair, thank you so much. Thank you for listening to the C.S. Lewis podcast with me, Ruth Jackson. 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
1: "Have faith in God," Jesus answered. "Truly I tell you, if anyone says to this mountain, 'Go, throw yourself into the sea,' and does not doubt in their heart, but believes that what they say will happen, it will be done for them." 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

That is the sound of New Wine, God the Impossible. Craig here with the Premier Christian Radio, just on the cusp of the 2 o'clock news, making sure you're up to date with all that you need to know. We will be getting the latest as far as Pope Leo is concerned. After receiving an operation to get rid of part of his lung following a lung cancer diagnosis. How careful do you have to be these days to pray with someone? So careful, in fact, the Church of England have issued new guidance why all will be revealed and how much of our life is actually known before we live it. Big questions being answered, all to come your way. Like I say, all

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11: Hello, I'm Rachel Huston. Former DUP leader Geoffrey Donaldson has been sentenced to 15 years in prison for historical child sex abuse. He's guilty of 18 counts, including rape against 2 women across 2 decades. The judge told the 63-year-old he has doubled down on his denials since his conviction. Detective Chief Inspector Leah Crothers has spoken outside Newry Crown Court.
12: Geoffrey manipulated both young victims and exploited the trust they had in him. Both brave women have suffered immeasurably as they come to terms with what has happened to them as children. He robbed them both of their childhood and innocence.
11: Ukraine says it struck a Russian oil refinery in response to Moscow's ballistic missile and drone attacks on one of its gas facilities. It violates an energy ceasefire called for by Donald Trump, which President Zelensky previously said he'd engage in. Here's Prime Minister Andy Burnham.
13: What has Russia done in the last few days? It's been bombing energy infrastructure in Ukraine. So it is quite clear who the aggressor is. And we will use whatever influence we have got to bring the parties together behind President Zelensky and Ukraine.
11: The Kremlin claims Kyiv never stopped strikes on its refineries. Eritreans could be stopped from coming to the UK unless the country accepts more rejected asylum seekers. The Home Secretary says the country has also refused to cooperate with the return of its citizens. Refugee charities warn it's a war-torn country. The Evangelical Alliance's Director of Advocacy, Danny Webster, tells Premier the church has a role in responding to polarisation.
14: To speak into public debate, the system, as I say, should be done with justice and with dignity. In churches, people will have different views, and I think we should seek to take the heat out of those debates.
11: Campaigners are calling for a ban on fuel that powers Myanmar's

0: airstrikes which have targeted two churches this month. The military junta has claimed local terrorists use churches to launch offensives. Only one country has banned fuel so far to the country, and that's Canada, though the EU, UK, US and Australia have sanctioned their fuel suppliers. But Ellis Easley from CSW tells Premier the government have ways of getting around that.
1: There's things called ghost ships where like ships are not properly registered and they're able to sail fuel and weapons to Myanmar. So it would require some sort of genuine investigative efforts to find and stop those things from happening too.
0: The King and Queen have officially opened the new term of the Welsh Parliament. They were greeted with chants of "Not my King" from a small number of protesters as they arrived in Cardiff. It's the first opening of the Senedd term since Plaid Cymru became the country's largest party. Charles spoke about his special connection with Wales and praised its togetherness.
2: As you take forward your task of government, we know you will bear always in mind those shared strengths as you work on behalf of the people of this most special corner of the earth.
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0: England and Wales see largely dry conditions with bright spells. London currently enjoying 21 degrees, while Cardiff sits at 19 degrees. Further north, it's cooler and brighter. Scotland is seeing temperatures of around 40 degrees Celsius in Glasgow and Edinburgh, with Edinburgh at 12. Northern Ireland also experiences brighter conditions as earlier rain clears. Belfast is currently 14 degrees. And that's your latest from the Premier News team. For more stories from a Christian perspective, head to premierchristian.news.
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from Metro Collective Worship. It's a beautiful version of a song called It Is Well With My Soul. We are up and running as far as Tuesday afternoon is concerned, and you wouldn't believe it, but looking outside my neck of the woods at the moment, it's just a summer's day that's a bit windy. That's a good way to describe where I am. I wonder what it's like where you are. The grass, my grass is not growing as nicely as I thought it would be during this time of the year. Maybe just need a little bit more rain. Who knows? Anyway, enough about that. Enough about things which are probably, you know, a million miles away from real life at the moment. But there we go. Plenty on the way. We're going to be catching up with the latest as far as Pope Leo is concerned. He had surgery to remove part of his lung following a cancer diagnosis. When was the last time you prayed for someone in a church? Is it just a case of, yeah, let's pray. Let's get on with it. Don't need to think too much about it. Let's talk to God. And not really that much thought went into it. Well, the Church of England has issued new guidance warning. How about this? That praying with vulnerable people must be handled with care. It's all about, I guess, highlighting the importance of safeguarding and warning against prayer ministry becoming potentially harmful. So that's to come your way. And how much of your life do you know what's ahead? How much of your life is already known ahead of time? It's the question going to be posed by what Pastor Rick Warren's got to say in regards to God's will for your life. So whether you're sitting comfortably, whether you're at work, whether you're out and about, thank you for being with us. All that to come this hour, a little survey as well, and of course some fantastic music to bless you and encourage you with.

from Gas Street Music, Taku Mudeh, Millie Ferguson. The song is called Keep On Proving It. 2:15. Now then, last week you may well have heard us reflect on the part of the Bible in Isaiah 43, verse 19. It was lovely to hear your messages surrounding the themes in that verse, talking about God doing new things. And we'd love to keep the momentum. I was wondering this week if we can reflect on Paul's words in the book of Romans, chapter 12, verse 2. It says this: do not conform to the patterns of this world. Be transformed by the renewing of your mind. Then you'll be able to test and approve what God's will is. What areas of your life do you need to be renewed, perhaps good habits getting back into, maybe not so helpful ones coming to an end. Share your story with me by sending us a voice note, text message, whatever.

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1: Would you like to understand your Bible more deeply? 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
2: And I want you to know tonight,

in my grave. But the blessed hope is that on the other side, in a nobler and a sweeter song,

gets the sound of Bishop Clarence, Ian McKeldin. And wow, what a great tune. There is a fountain, amen, and you can draw from it anytime. His name is Jesus. Praise the Lord. Craig here with you. Thank you for stopping by and being with us here on Premier Christian Radio. Plenty on the way, including a little bit later on, Martin T. Hart's talking about the Church of England has issued new guidance warning that praying with vulnerable people must be handled with care. Why? More to come on that. But before we go any further, Pope Leo has thanked well-wishers for their prayers as he continues to recover from his cancer operation. The Vatican says he's walking around his hospital room and undergone

0: physiotherapy after part of his lung was removed. There are questions over whether the Pope will be able to visit Latin America next month as scheduled, but officials maintain that plans haven't changed. Premier's Esther Hyam has been speaking with Catholic author and commentator Austin Ivory.
1: In a world of sort of supermen and tyrants who despise weakness, it's really important that the Pope, you know, is frail, you know, is vulnerable. I mean, we are all, this happens to the best of us. We have a sudden shocking diagnosis like this. And that, you know, he's not a superman and he depends on the grace of God as we all do. And of course, he doesn't need to know that. He depends on he's a deeply spiritual man. But I think it's important for the rest of us in a sense, particularly when we look to him at this time of crisis and he has emerged as this extraordinary moral figure, center really of a very dangerous, difficult world at the moment, that we don't, you know, project onto him a sort of superman. He's there by the grace of God, and the Vatican carries on even if, you know, he's in hospital for a while. And yes, he may have to curtail certain things. Look, we're expecting him still to go on this big trip to South America. I'm going myself. It's going to be pretty grueling, and he's going to be going up to kind of the heights of the Andes and into the jungle. Some of that may have to be curtailed, you know, changes may well have to happen. But as the Vatican is telling us so far, you know, everything is on schedule. He is recovering and there's no reason why he can't go.
2: Well, that's a huge trip to do as you're recovering from big surgery like that. So we'll be, yeah, lots of prayers going for his health and strength as well. Who's in charge when the Pope's in hospital? Is there a deputy Pope?
1: No, there isn't a deputy pope, and the pope remains in charge even when he's in hospital. I mean, right now, if something needs, you know, if a decision needs to be made, you know, they go to the hospital and they speak to him. He's already been sending, as you said, you know, well wishes and so on. He's been sending messages. I think it was just for the 90 minutes he was on the operating table under the anaesthetic that he was. But the Vatican carries on. You know, in a sense, the system is designed to carry on, whether the pope is a sort of young, sprightly, fit, and all the rest of it, or whether ailing, aging, you know, the papacy continues. It's an office, it's not a job. You know, in that sense, it's protected, I think. It's allowed, it carries on regardless. And I think that's very, very important because it is not an office that depends on, you know, physical health per se. But obviously it's wonderful when we do have an energetic young pope who can travel the world. It's brilliant for evangelization. But there's another kind of a witness that he's giving at the moment in his vulnerability. And that's important for us too.
2: Such an important message there. And I imagine, you know, cancer touches everybody. If we haven't had a cancer journey ourselves, somebody in our family or friendship group will have done. So this will be very meaningful for the many people around the world who have walked this way before.
1: Actually, that's the thing I think I find most sort of touching about this is how people have themselves, you know, spoken about their own cancer journeys, as you put it. And of course, they're identifying with him now and he with them also in a whole new way. This, by the way, is only the second time he's been in hospital in his life. The only other time was when he was first a young missionary in Peru and he got typhoid. And so, you know, he's not used to being in hospital. So I think, again, for him, this is pretty important. There's this identification, isn't there? This empathy. Which I think people have with him and he can have with him through this. And look, he may come through this and we all pray that he does, that he recovers from this. They got rid of the cancer, but there's a lot of cancer in his family. And you know, cancer is part of life of so many people, as you've said. And I'm sure we'll be going back to this in the future. And that's part of life.
0: That was Catholic author, commentator Austin Ivory reflecting on the outpouring of support for Pope Leo after his cancer operation. You can read the latest at premierchristian.news.
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Rich Lydia Decans teaming up together with King's Cross Church. The song is called Oh God, Would You Move? Thank you for stopping by and being with us here on Premier Christian Radio. Now then, we are really excited to see the lives of young people across the UK transformed. And we're actually going to be talking about kids, particularly in the church and young people in a church context after three. 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But we're really excited to tell you that not only can you hear how our charity of the Year Transforming Lives for Good is doing just that, but you can also take part in helping their good work in the future. 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

Have you ever been to the Keswick Convention? It is absolutely brilliant. And there they are with a little bit of a taste with the song called Oh for a Thousand Tongues. Now then, the Church of England has issued new guidance warning that praying with vulnerable people must be handled with care. So the advice published in a new book called Lord Teach Us to Pray highlights the importance of safeguarding and warns against prayer ministry becoming controlling or potentially harmful. Pray

0: Premier reporter Martin T. Hart spoke to Mal Pope and began by explaining what prompted the church to issue the guidance.
1: The church says pastoral prayer can be a wonderful source of comfort and healing, particularly when people are going through difficult times. But it also recognises that people seeking prayer can be extremely vulnerable, and that's the key word here. The new guidance warns that those offering prayer must be sensitive to people's circumstances and avoid placing pressure on them. Now, it describes prayer with someone as entering holy ground, quite big words there, where ministers and volunteers need to tread with care. That's a direct quote. Now, importantly, the book was developed with input from victims and survivors of abuse.
2: So what sort of dangers do you think the church is trying to highlight here?
1: I think one of the main concerns is something called saviour syndrome. Now, that's not a word I've heard of before. That's when somebody offering prayer feels like they need to solve another person's problems. It's like on their shoulders to do so, rather than simply listening and supporting them. So the guidance warns that this can become controlling, particularly when someone is experiencing emotional distress, for example. It also says prayer teams need to recognise when a situation is beyond their expertise. For example, somebody dealing with serious mental health difficulties or even the abuse that I mentioned earlier may need professional support rather than relying solely on the prayer.
2: What practical changes is the church recommending?
1: Well, it's emphasising proper training for prayer ministry teams, which I suppose is a good idea in those circumstances, appropriate DBS checks as well, and clear safeguarding procedures. There's also guidance on confidentiality, something that's often forgotten, I think. The church says people should feel safe sharing personal concerns. But those offering prayer must understand, they say, when information needs to be passed to safeguarding authorities. And the Archbishop of Canterbury has also backed the guidance as well. She says people offering public or personal prayer must learn to respond sensitively, particularly when someone is experiencing sorrow or even depression.
2: What do you think the overall message here is, Martin?
1: Well, I think the key message is that prayer ministry should be compassionate, never coercive, though. The church isn't discouraging people from praying for others. In fact, it describes pastoral prayer as a wonderful gift, which is a nice terminology. But it wants churches to recognise that spiritual care carries responsibility as well, particularly when people are vulnerable. And ultimately, the guidance is about making sure prayer remains a source of comfort and support, of course, rather than something that could cause further harm. I think that's the big message here.
0: Premier's reporter there, Martin T. Hart, speaking with Mal Pope about the church's guidance on prayer ministry in a new book called Lord, Teach Us to Pray.
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0: Craig here with you with the music there from Phil Wickham, Hymn of Heaven. Now, how much of your life was already known ahead of time? Any ideas? I think there's very few of us that would be able to say, you know, we knew exactly where we were going and what exactly life would entail. I think possibly you could say the king. He was always destined to be king, wasn't he? Prince William, maybe Prince George as well. I'm not overly too sure many others, but there we go. But it's an interesting idea, isn't it, to reflect on. Pastor Rick Warren is going to share some thoughts with us now on what happens in life of a believer who prays and seeks to put their life in the hands of God.
1: But when you line up with God's dream for your life, He arranges all of the circumstances so it happens. Stuff that you couldn't possibly arrange. I could give you hundreds of examples from my life on this. We just go, wow, how did that happen? Only God did it. And there will be things that happen in your life. You go, there's no way that could have happened, that I could have met that person at just the right time, that that money could have come at just the right time, that that circumstance, that that opportunity would open up at just the right time. When you get in line with God's will, you can't miss it, because God doesn't sponsor flops. Success is inevitable because God doesn't sponsor flops. And so when you follow God's dream, He arranges the circumstances. And that's the second part of this campaign. It's revelation. The Bible says this, chapter 3, verse 8. God says, I have

0: set before you an open door that no one can shut. When God gives you a dream, then he circumstantially provides the open doors for you to make that dream come true. Now here's the hard part. You have to have the courage to walk through that open door. That's where faith comes in. I've seen a lot of people understand God's dream for their life. And I've seen God open circumstances and open doors this wide, but they were scared to death to walk through the door. And they missed it. You can miss God's dream for your life. You can miss it. This is why it's so important. All right, I want to give you 12 reasons from Scripture why you must know God's dream for your life. It's not optional. What we're going to talk about for the next several weeks is not some minor subject. It's the second most important thing in your life after, do you know the Lord? Once you know the Lord, you need to know his dream for the rest of your life. God will give you many dreams for different ages and stages of your life. His purposes, we've talked about God's purpose for your life many times. God's purposes never change. He wants you to know him. He wants you to grow in him. He wants you to love him. He wants you to love his family. He wants you to serve him. He wants you to share him. Those never, never, never change. But the dreams that God have for your life change with age, change with stage, change with maturity, change with growth, and change with how obedient you are to the previous dream that he gave you. And if you're faithful in what he gives you in small things, he gives you more. And he expands your dream, and he gets it bigger, and he gets it better, and he gets it wider, and it has more impact because you were faithful in the other.
1: Something certainly to ponder on. Pastor Rick Warren there reminding us of the importance of placing our lives under God's lordship for him to lead and guide. We had earlier on this week, didn't we, focus on giving control to God. Certainly true for that, and the issue rising again. You can hear the full sermons every weekday evening here on Premier Christian Radio, 6:30, so later on today. Right, plenty on the way after three. Church tuck shops. Are they doing more harm than good? The reason why I'm asking will become clear. Is there someone in your life, and I'm sure there is, you just find a little bit difficult. No matter how hard you try, no matter how much grace you give, they're just always pushing your buttons. More on that to come your way. And this week is the National Week of Prayer. So we'll be doing something which is actually a command in the Bible as far as prayer is concerned. So that is to come your way. First, though, a little survey for you to have a think about. Let's see how we get on with this. According to a new study, 5% of us are deathly afraid of this type of animal. According to a new study, 5% of us are deathly afraid of this type of animal. What is it? I will let you know after three. And helping us to get there is this.

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Andre Crouch, The Lord Is My Light at 10 minutes after 3. Thank you for being with me. Plenty on the way this hour, including in the next couple of minutes, the answer to my little survey. According to a new study, 5% of us are deathly afraid of this type of animal. Any ideas? I will let you know in the next couple of minutes. Church tuck shops. It's all right, isn't it, to have sweets? Fizzy drinks at tuck shops? Not a problem. It's just a little bit of light relief for some kids to run around. And of course, you want church youth groups and church tuck shops to be a positive experience, don't you, for our younger generation? Or should we be kind by not giving away things like this? All would be revealed. I wonder what side of the fence you sit at. Hold your judgment, if you don't mind, until I give you a crucial piece of information. Stay right there. Also, is there someone in your life who, despite how hard you try, they're just always so difficult? They're just always so difficult. I'll be honest with you. I've got someone in my life. You try and give grace. You're trying to build bridges all the time. It just doesn't seem to be working. What do we do? At what point can we say, do you know what? We can't do this anymore. Okay, some advice to come your way from Sean Lambert.

guests in the next few moments. He is a Baptist minister, psychotherapist, and an author on mindfulness expert. So that's to come your way. Also, at this hour, the National Week of Prayer. So we'll be praying for something which we're told to pray about in the Bible. So that is to come your way. This is Spring Harvest, though. Lou Fellingham first. The song is called "Who You Say I Am."

Spring Harvest, teaming up with Lou Fellingham, who you say I am, Premier Christian Radio for your Thursday afternoon. It's sunny where I am. I wonder if that's the case where you are. I think we're trying to hold on to summer as much as possible. How did you get on with my little survey? According to a new study, 5% of us are deathly afraid of this type of animal. Any ideas? Not tigers or wild cats. It's not spiders. No, 5% of us are deathly afraid of birds. So there we go. They generally try and leave you alone, don't they, birds? But they kind of just do their own thing. I don't have any particular fear of birds. But yeah, apparently 5% of us are deathly afraid of them. So there we go. I mean,

0: The only time I'm afraid of birds is when I'm eating my fish and chips on the seafront. And you just know. You just know there's a seagull watching you somewhere.
1: Maybe you have to work at night, or maybe there are times when you just can't sleep. 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Yes, it's music, Bible readings, and me during those long, dark hours of the night. Hope in the Night, Monday to Friday from 1 a.m.

They sound as if they're having a great time with that one. Keith and Kristen Getty, there is Power in the Blood, who once again will be putting on some Christmas shows in Belfast and in London closer towards the festive time. So if you're heading to that, have a fantastic, fantastic time. Now, the UN is reporting that millions of children around the world are living with obesity. Are church youth groups part of the problem? See, it's a big statement.

0: alternatives to the traditional church tuck shop.
1: I really would encourage church, and just to let you know, I am someone who's always been involved in church, in a church community, and has volunteered on multiple church youth groups, all of those sorts of things for decades. So I do know some of the challenges, and I also know that you want to go for things that's not going to cost too much. And unfortunately, the junk food is the cheap food. The higher quality food tends to be more expensive, which is telling you something. So I think there are, part of it's just being aware and thinking. So having water there, and if you do have to have a sugary drink, having a low-joule sugary drink there. But just making sure there's just heaps of water.
2: What's an example
1: around.
2: Of a low-joule sugary drink?
1: So it might be something like Diet Coke or Pepsi Max. I don't know what the options are.
2: The lower sugar versions, right, gotcha.
1: The low sugar, well, the no sugar versions. I went into very technical language there. Water's the main drink. Just make sure that you've got plenty of that, particularly if they're going to be active. And then think about the sorts of food options that you could have. So things like crackers and cheese, veggie sticks with hummus or some other dip. If you can manage a fruit platter, cut up apples, whatever's in season. If you've got popcorn, try to get the air-popped popcorn so it's not too oily. Greek yogurt, those sorts of things. Now, some kids will love them, and some of those are actually liked by everybody. I mean, everybody likes crackers and cheese, for example. So think about those sorts of options. And if you're going to get a lot of food to feed a starving mass of people, of course, look, one pizza isn't going to hurt anybody, but just making sure that there are some healthy options if someone wants to choose that, and trying not to limit options for people.
2: How are they going to spin it, though? If you're offered pizza night on Wednesday or yogurt night, which one are you going to go to?
1: No, you're quite right. It's really lovely to have occasional, that sort of occasional junk food is great for kids every now and then, and particularly if it's associated with things like games, outdoor stuff, being active and so on. And if it's in a social setting, that's going to be fantastic. So you don't want to be too much of a killjoy. It's just really important to have a range of options available. And I think there are heaps of things. So it's even just being thoughtful about the sorts of toppings that you might get, the making sure that everybody is catered for. There will be kids in your youth group who are trying to make healthy choices. So yeah, just even having options like that, having salad, whatever, maybe if some of them really enjoy it. But even things like the dips and crackers are things, and veggie sticks are things that a lot of kids actually do like and they're used to. So providing that, giving those options can be helpful.
0: Professor Louise Bauer there. So small changes to the food and drink we offer young people at church could make a difference to their health and how they feel about themselves in body, mind and soul. She joined Premier's Esther Higham on Inspirational Breakfast.

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5: Matthew chapter 26, verse 1 to 30. When Jesus had finished saying all these things, he said to his disciples, "As you know, the Passover is 2 days away, and the Son of Man will be handed over to be crucified." Then the chief priests and the elders of the people assembled in the palace of the high priest, whose name was Caiaphas, and they schemed to arrest Jesus secretly and kill him. "But not during the festival," they said, "or there may be a riot among the people." While Jesus was in Bethany in the home of Simon the leper, a woman came to him with an alabaster jar of very expensive perfume, which she poured on his head as he was reclining at the table. When the disciples saw this, they were indignant. "Why this waste?" they asked. "This perfume could have been sold at a high price and the money given to the poor." Aware of this, Jesus said to them, "Why are you bothering this woman? She has done a beautiful thing to me. The poor you will always have with you, but you will not always have me. When she poured this perfume on my body, she did it to prepare me for burial. Truly, I tell you, wherever this gospel is preached throughout the world, what she has done will also be told in memory of her." Then one of the 12, the one called Judas Iscariot, went to the chief priests and asked, "What are you willing to give me if I deliver him over to you?" So they counted out for him 30 pieces of silver. From then on, Judas watched for an opportunity to hand him over. On the first day of the festival of unleavened bread, the disciples came to Jesus and asked, "Where do you want us to make preparations for you to eat the Passover?" He replied, "Go into the city to a certain man and tell him, 'The teacher says, my appointed time is near. I'm going to celebrate the Passover with my disciples at your house.'" So the disciples did as Jesus had directed them and prepared the Passover. When evening came, Jesus was reclining at the table with the 12. And while they were eating, he said, "Truly, I tell you, one of you will betray me." They were very sad and began to say to him, one after the other, "Surely you don't mean me, Lord." Jesus replied, "The one who has dipped his hand into the bowl with me will betray me. The Son of Man will go just as it is written about him. But woe to that man who betrays the Son of Man. It will be better for him if he had not been born." Then Judas, the one who would betray him, said, "Surely you don't mean me, Rabbi." Jesus answered, "You have said so." While they were eating, Jesus took bread, and when he had given thanks, he broke it and gave it to his disciples, saying, "Take and eat. This is my body." Then he took a cup, and when he had given thanks, he gave it to them, saying, "Drink from it, all of you. This is my blood of the covenant, which is poured out for many for the forgiveness of sins. I tell you, I will not drink from this fruit of the vine from now on until that day when I drink it new with you in my Father's kingdom." When they had sung a hymn, they went out to the Mount of Olives.
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6: And this is the word of the Lord returning tomorrow here on Premier Christian Radio. Now then, we have been really excited over the course of the last, over a week now, just hearing your thoughts on how a particular verse is applying to you. Last week, you may well remember we were talking about Isaiah 43 verse 19, saying God is doing new things, constantly doing fresh things. And that was in light of autumn starting, October starting, and you got in touch with us telling what new things God is doing in your life, which is really, really lovely. This week, we're focusing on the book of Romans, chapter 12, verse 2. Do not conform to the patterns of this world, but be transformed by the renewing of your mind. Then you'll be able to test and approve what God's will is. I wonder what areas of your life need to be renewed. For some reason, you've stopped a good habit, or for some reason, you've kind of picked up a not so great one. What patterns of behavior or thinking do you think God needs to transform in your life? What do you reckon? For me, it's taking time for people. I've perhaps already explained this earlier on this week. It's just not being so focused on getting from A to B, getting this task or that task done, but just making sure that people are given the time that they deserve, right? So that's for me. Share your thoughts with us by sending us a message on WhatsApp or voice note 0303 040 1000. That's 0303 040 1000.

0: Donny McClurkin, love that classic, Draw Me Close to You. Thank you very much for being part of the family here on Premier Christian Radio. Now, a bit of a question. Who do you find the most challenging to get along with in your life? You don't have to call in, text in. We don't want to be doing any shaming or anything like that. Maybe just something to think about privately. But no matter how patient and kind you are, there will always be one person that just touches your buttons. Come on, be honest. We're all human after all. Christian psychotherapist Sean Lambert thinks the key to managing these difficult people is to manage and look at ourselves first. He joined Mal Pope to unpack how to navigate such challenging relationships.
1: When we examine ourselves, we look maybe at our relationships. Is it working? Is there a working relationship? Is there something distorted getting in the way? I think the other thing we need to be aware of when we examine ourselves is all of us are wounded. Mm-hmm. And we can often react out of our wounded self, or the other person can react out of their wounded self. So one of the important things when we examine our life and we're trying to work out other people is there a wound there that's causing some of this? And can I help them move out of that wounded self into their, you know, wiser self? Or have I been bound? You know, you say we get defensive. Well, that's because we've just been re-wounded, mm-hmm. where lots of people have wounded us before, and that's why we react. So I think the other thing with the self-examination and the examined practice is that you're looking not just at what happened during the day, where was God, where was the good, where could I have done better, but you're then looking at the next day and saying, how could I do things differently? And I think this is the next really important part of our discipleship when we're working with difficult people or all our relationships. The Bible calls it self-control, and we don't have to do it all on our own. You know, it's a fruit of the Spirit, but we have a part to play. You know, Paul says, in your anger, do not sin. So he's saying, you have a part to play in this. So anger's not a sin, but what we do with it might be. It says, don't let the sun go down on your anger. So that's the deal with it straight away. So in psychotherapy, we'd call it self-regulation. So the thing that gets tested when we're with a difficult person is our ability to regulate our responses, our reactions. And that's really important that we learn to do that, that we learn to respond wisely, not react. Because reactions, automatic reactions, they never work, really. Yeah. They just create the same mess that we find ourselves in.
2: Why aren't we, you know, we're taught lots of things in school, you know, maths, English, but relationships. Why aren't we taught that? Because it seems like a very basic human life lesson to be able to deal with conflict and dealing with other people. And is the church any better at teaching us to do that?
1: I don't think any really strand of society is particularly good at helping us deal with conflict. I think maybe at school there are consequences. Certainly at work there are consequences. You know, there are sanctions that can be put in place. I think the church is the most difficult place because, you know, how are there sanctions mm-hmm. that you can put in place? And I think that's really difficult. So I think what we can learn, it's interesting that sort of intentional communities, the monastic movement that's been going for, you know, nearly 2,000 years, what they would say is that if you want to live well with other people, you need some sort of agreed structure about how to handle conflict. So they would call it a rule of life, which is quite big at the moment in spiritual formation and church life. And a rule is like we've got a little patio outside our flat. So we're a ground floor flat. We've got like a trellis that we're trying to grow something up. And that's what a rule is. It's like a trellis. So this helps us grow together. This helps us be, you know, the vine together. But without that, without agreed ways of behaving together, because we can't assume, we can't just say, oh, well, you know, the Bible says, you know, manage your tongue, watch your tongue. We can't assume that people are going to do that. So I think really churches need to agree to have a rule of life, a trellis, a structure where there's agreed behaviors. And then, you know, conflict, which will be there, can be managed better than not having such a structure in place.
0: The voice of Sean Lambert there. Sean is a Baptist minister, psychotherapist, author, and mindfulness expert. He was speaking with Mal Pope earlier on Daytime. You can listen to the interview again, premier.plus. Just search for Daytimes on Premier. We are going to be praying over government in the next few minutes. Did you know that this week is the National Week of Prayer and all our prayers are focusing around that? So make sure you do stick around for it. I'll give you a little bit of an idea as well in the next few minutes what we can look forward to after 4 o'clock, which includes a staple part of the Premier Christian Radio Drive Show. 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

0: From Lifeway Worship, Days of Elijah. I did say it would be a song that we can be singing along to. Thank you for being with me. Thank you for being part of the family here on Premier Christian Radio. After four, we will be hearing from a head teacher. We'll also be hearing from Christian Concern about the sort of protests that are going on in France. And it's mainly, you know, young people that are protesting about their futures because the protests are around schools and education. Now, where do we strike the balance as Christians of standing up for what you believe is right, but at the same time not crossing the line and breaking the rules? So we'll be discussing that a little bit later on. It's to come your way after four. But that's for then. Something for now, completely separate. This week is the National Day of Prayer, National Week of Prayer, I should say. Whole week, not just day. National Week of Prayer. And over the course of this week here on Premier Christian Radio, we've been taking something which we know we should be praying about and praying about it. So here we go with Thursdays, where we say a very good afternoon to David Burrows, British politician and co-founder of the Conservative Christian Fellowship.
1: We pray for Christians and all in politics to be like Daniel, trustworthy and neither corrupt nor negligent. To be like Jesus Christ, marked by compassion, not indifference, humility, not pride, truth, not lies, service, not power, peace, not division. And using the prayer spoken by the speaker's chaplain since 1558 to begin each day in the Commons. Lord, the God of righteousness and truth, grant to our King and his government, to members of Parliament and all in positions of responsibility, the guidance of your spirit. May they never lead the nation wrongly through love of power, desire to please, or unworthy ideals, but laying aside all private interests and prejudices

0: keep in mind their responsibility to seek to improve the condition of all mankind. So may your kingdom come and your name be hallowed. Amen.
1: Amen indeed. David Burrows there, British politician, co-founder of the Conservative Christian Fellowship. Plenty on the way after four. We're going to be hearing about the French protests that are going on. It's all in light of, young people particularly who are concerned about their futures, considering, funding cuts to schools. When is it okay for Christians to speak up and protest maybe about things that they're passionate about, knowing what is right, but at the same time staying on the right side of the law? Where's the balance? Discussing that, Bernie Dimet, different perspective as well to look forward to. It wouldn't be our 4 o'clock hour without him, would it? So make sure you stay with us right here, Premier Christian Radio.

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1: Good afternoon, I'm Martin T. Hart. Northern Ireland's Public Prosecution Service says no one is beyond the reach of the law after former DUP leader Geoffrey Donaldson was jailed for 15 years. The 63-year-old, who is a member of the Presbyterian Church in Ireland, was sentenced for historical child sexual abuse involving two women. The DUP says he deserves every day of his sentence. Speaking outside Newbury County Court, Prosecutor Catherine Kearns had this message.
2: He has never accepted responsibility for his offending, nor shown any remorse. Geoffrey Donaldson held a prominent public position. This case shows that sexual abuse can be hidden behind a facade of respectability.
1: Two people have been arrested in Ireland as part of the investigation into a suspected arson attack that killed four people. Philip and Kim English, along with children Cullum and Jaden, died when a fire broke out at a property in Waterford in the early hours of Tuesday morning. Two other children are in hospital. Sky's Phoebe Southworth has the latest.
3: A man aged in his 20s and also a female aged in her 30s have been arrested in connection with this arson attack and murder investigation. We await more details of those two children who remain in a critical condition in hospital.
1: Russell Brand's rape trial's heard. The comedian told a woman it's just fun during an attack in her hotel room. The alleged victim says she believed he was gay and not a threat when she invited him back in Bournemouth in 1999. He denies all the charges against him. Sky's Katie Spencer's been listening to the evidence at Southwark Crown Court.
4: She recalled crying afterwards, but she said she chose to suppress it because she thought nobody would believe her and she felt stupid for having let him into her hotel room.
1: Two churches in Myanmar have been destroyed within 4 days. On the 9th of October, an airstrike levelled a

0: Baptist Church and nearby homes in Kachin State. Ellis Heasley from Christian Solidarity Worldwide tells Premier it's a pattern of attacks on Christian minority areas.
1: It's often a retaliation against resistance movements, which are quite strong in these parts of the country. But often these churches are being used, you know, as sanctuaries for schools or aid distribution. Efforts to destroy that and hobble that are clear violations of international humanitarian law. And it's just a very brutal part of the military's strategy to gain control.
0: Pope Leo's oldest brother is also receiving cancer treatment as the pontiff recovers from lung surgery in Rome. Louis Prezoff is being treated for blood cancer in Florida. His wife says the family is continuing to pray and keep everyone's spirits up.
2: The weather, brought to you in partnership with In Touch Ministries, leading people around the world into a growing relationship with Jesus Christ.
0: Well, the UK's seeing quite a contrast this afternoon. It's unreasonably warm across much of England and Wales, with London enjoying 21 degrees Celsius and Cardiff at 19. However, heavy rain is pushing into northern England and Wales. Further north, Scotland and Northern Ireland are experiencing brighter, cooler conditions. Glasgow is seeing 14 degrees Celsius with sunny intervals, whilst Belfast is a pleasant 14 degrees following earlier rain. Generally then, a mild but showery picture developing for many as we head towards the evening commute. No major weather warnings are in place across the country. 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For more stories from a Christian perspective, head to premierchristian.news.
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Sound of Davy Flowers is their version of This Is My Father's World. 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I'm so happy that you have tuned in. Maybe it's happy hour for you. Maybe you are working, you finish at five and you're in the final, 50 odd minutes before work comes to an end. Well, thank you for spending this time with us. Plenty going on in France at the moment. We've brought you this actually before, story about the younger generation, particularly not happy, protesting in France over their education and fears for their future. However, some of the demonstrations have turned violent. We're asking the question, you know, how far do you, or how much do you fight without going too far? We'll unpack that a little bit more in the next few minutes. Bernie Dimet as well, different perspective to come your way, continuing the series that he has been doing over the course of this week. Let's continue the afternoon shower with a little bit of Delirious, probably one of their most famous songs. This is called Deeper.

0: A live version of one of their most famous songs, Delirious and Deeper, playing for you here on Premier Christian Radio. 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It's just whenever it suits you and it fits around your life. 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
1: Learning more about God and having a better understanding of His Word is important in Christian life. 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

0: Madeline Kersner, our very own Madeline Kersner, I should say, often found in this parish. There she is with a song called Glorious. Craig here with you. Thank you for tuning in. Now, how far can Christians go to fight for a cause? The reason why I ask, nearly 500,000 students have been protesting in France over their education and fears that their futures. But some demonstrations have turned quite violent, you may well have seen on the news. And we've been bringing you this story here on Premier Christian Radio and how it's affecting many people. Gen Z is often described as an activist generation, and it's great to see young people speaking up for the things they care about. Of course it is. But how do you fight for change without going too far? Premier's Esther Higham was joined by Steve Bigou, Head of Education at Christian Concern, and Head Teacher Nadine Bernard. Esther asked Nadine how she'd react if her own students skipped school to join a protest.
1: Well, I think for me, I think there's a key thing there around listening. And I think that's really, really important. Of course, it wouldn't be what I would want to happen. And it would be concerning because it will be a disruption to a school learning day. However, it's thinking about the why. Why is this happening? Why are children refusing to go into school? What has impacted them that much that has stirred such a concern and a passion to want to stand outside and refuse to go inside?
2: I mean, as a head teacher, are you sort of duty bound to sort of bar them from going out and protesting, or would you kind of relax the rules a little bit if you felt they had a case?
1: I think there's something about democracy. And I think, you know, that's one thing that, you know, I have at my school in terms of like pupil parliament and them understanding that they have a voice and that we need to listen. We actually also have, I have a red post box in my school, and children all the time are posting letters, asking or giving me advice on how we can improve things and what they're like. Sometimes it's a sip wire and we have to talk about why that's not possible. But it's really helping them to understand, yes, we are here for you. We are here to serve you. We are here to make sure that you feel happy and safe, and to ensure that we can improve your life in terms of, in terms of your learning at school. What are we doing to ensure that you have the best future? And that's what's most important.
2: I mean, Steve, some of the issues that the French students are protesting about are pretty alarming, aren't they? There were people circulating footage on social media of rats running down school holidays. I mean, it sounds like the students have got a fair case there in France.
3: Yes, I mean, it wasn't that many years ago

0: When we had 100 schools closed because of the rack issue, remember the crumbling concrete? So, I mean, these issues are around state funding of schools that are a constant challenge for our Western cultures. And these students, some of them were complaining that they were in classes of 35 to 40 in some extremely hot conditions over the summer without air conditioning. And it's, of course, it was very hard for the students to be able to learn and very hard for the teachers to be able to teach. So there's definitely some reasons behind, and exactly what Nadine was saying. Nadine needs to be listening to what they're saying. And of course, we maybe some of us remember how energized and activated we were in our youth. There's a particular energy and youthfulness, isn't there? Youthful energy. I love the way that Jesus spent time teaching for 3 years, basically like being a secondary school teacher with his disciples who were predominantly teenagers. This is something that people don't realize. He spent a lot of time making sure he was teaching and discipling those who were going to have passion and energy. You've got people like Simon the Zealot. I mean, that sounds like he was quite zealous and quite full of energy. It's really important that we help our teenagers to direct those passions, direct those energies in useful, helpful directions, and yes, to encourage them to have a voice. But what is it we're teaching them to have a voice towards? What is it? What are the issues that we're telling them, the important issues? Are we helping them to want to follow Jesus Christ and to follow a biblical way and a prayerful way of living? Because that will help them in a relationship with Jesus Christ to direct their energies in the best possible directions.
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0: John Abel's beautiful version of a song called Crown Him With Many Crowns. Just gone 4:30. It's time to say good day.
1: For anyone who believes in this Jesus, one of the things that God wants us to do is to keep on shining his light into this world. Sometimes we look at our circumstances, the conditions around us, and things seem far from favorable. So do we stop? Or do we keep shining the light of Christ into this world? Hi, I'm Bernie Diamond. Great to be back with you again. Today, we're going to take another look at your life from a different perspective. And do stick with me, because very soon, I'll be telling you about my latest life application book. It's called How to Enter God's Rest. And I'd love to send you a free copy to help you do just that, to enter God's rest once and for all. But this is the very last week it'll be available, so don't miss out. Over these last few weeks, we've been chatting about rekindling the gift that God's put within us. And you know, the exciting thing about that, when we use our gifts, I mean, when we take the things that we've been given in our makeup and put them to work, it is just so incredibly satisfying. I know myself, one of the things I really enjoy doing is playing the piano. In my young years, I practiced hard all the scales and arpeggios and sat the exams, practical and theory. But when I moved away from my parents' home, I went years, maybe 20 years, without playing the piano much at all. Eventually, my mother gave me the grand piano we had out in the music room. And when it arrived at my home, I started playing again. These days, it sits in my study where I pray, where I write my books, where I prepare these radio messages. And a few times each day, I'll go and play for 10 minutes or so, and it is such a delight and a joy to do that. I mean, that's just one small, almost trivial example. But as we've been chatting over these last few weeks, I know I've been emphasizing the fact that our God-given gift is meant to be a blessing to other people. I'm blessed through your gift, the things that you can do that I can't do, and hopefully you're blessed through mine. That's how it's supposed to work, and it does. But there's something so incredibly special about the enjoyment and the fulfillment that we get when we use our gift and when we see the impact in other people's lives. All my life, I was looking for fulfillment in things I could get. And I didn't realize that fulfillment comes when we take the things that we have and give them away to bless other people. About 18 months ago, a young teenager from a broken home contacted me in response to one of these radio messages that she heard on her local station. She's only 13 at the time and going through a really terrible time at home. But she also had a hunger for God, and so she asked me some questions and I was able to share a few things with her. And within weeks, she gave her life to Jesus and she was filled with his Holy Spirit and she had a joy and an excitement in her that she'd never experienced. Well, I was praying for her the other day, so I sent her a quick email to find out how she was going. She came straight back to tell me that she was powering on with God, that her whole life had been changed. Now, look, I just had a small part to play in what God was doing. But the joy and the sense of satisfaction that I gained from knowing that God had used me of all people, this 52-year-old man who's never met this young teenager, who isn't what you'd call made to be involved in youth ministry, that still makes me smile. Does that make sense? It's so easy to forget that we have to use it. And when we do, even though it can be really hard work, using our God-given gift is so fulfilling. And to emphasize this, the Apostle Paul is writing to his young protege Timothy, encouraging him to rekindle the gift that God's put within him, has this to say. 2 Timothy chapter 2, beginning at verse 4. In the presence of God and of Christ Jesus, who is to judge the living and the dead, and in view of his appearing in his kingdom, I solemnly urge you, proclaim the message. Be persistent, whether the time is favorable or unfavorable. Convince, rebuke, encourage with the utmost patience in teaching. For the time is coming when people will not put up with sound doctrine, but have itching ears. They will accumulate for themselves teachers to suit their own desires and will turn away from listening to the truth and wander away to myths. As for you, always be sober, endure suffering, do the work of an evangelist, carry out your ministry to the full. As for me, I am already being poured out as a libation, and the time of my departure has come. I have fought the good fight, I have finished the race, I have kept the faith. From now on there is reserved for me the crown of righteousness which the Lord, the righteous judge, will give to me on that day, and not only to me, but also to all who have longed for his appearing." And right here, Paul is getting Timothy and us focused on the big picture. One day soon, Jesus is coming back to judge the living and the dead. Time is short. And because of that, I solemnly urge you to keep telling people about Jesus, irrespective of whether the time appears to be favorable or not. Be persistent. Keep telling people. Convince, rebuke, encourage with the utmost patience, whatever it takes. Now, Timothy's gift, the one that he was being called to rekindle, was the gift of teaching and preaching. Praise God, not everyone in his family is a preacher and a teacher. But do you see how this applies equally to each one of us, irrespective of what our particular gifting happens to be? If you're an encourager, it applies equally to you. If you're a giver, it applies to you too. If you're a compassionate pastoral person, it applies equally to you. There is great joy and satisfaction in exercising our gifts. Sure there is. But what we want to do is we want to pull back and take a breather when the time appears to be unfavorable. No, says Paul. The time is short. I mean, Paul was at the end of his life here. The sense of satisfaction he has from running the race and fighting the good fight. Paul was at the end. Timothy was still in the main thrust of it. And he was saying to Timothy, people are dying. People are going to a Christless eternity. Jesus is planning on coming back sometime soon to judge the living and the dead. God has put each one of us where he's put us with whatever gift that he's given to us in order to make a difference in this world, in order to bring people to know Jesus, in order to see them growing, to see them realize their giftings and start using those. And we need to be doing that because the time is coming when people won't put up with sound teaching. They'll have itching ears. They'll accumulate for themselves teachers to suit their own desires. They'll turn away from listening to the truth and wandering away to some myth. Isn't that the truth? It's something that we see all the time. People chasing after this and chasing after that. People trying to pull alongside so-called gurus who tell them what they want to hear. Jesus never told people what they wanted to hear. Now, he was very sensitive to where someone was at and where they were coming from, but he didn't dress it up. He didn't put any spin on his message because truth is truth. There is a heaven, there is a hell, and many, many are heading the wrong way, however enticing that way may seem to appear to them right now. Have you ever watched the news and heard some so-called Christian leader tickling people's ears with the sort of stuff that they want to hear? Just the other evening, I saw a Christian denominational leader standing side by side with a Buddhist monk and a Jewish leader and leaders of other religions proclaiming that there was more that binds them together than pulls them apart. That's not what Jesus said. That's not the truth. The thing that puts Christianity out on its own is that it is based on the truth that Jesus is the only way, that no one will come to the Father except through him. And this is the reason that we need to continue living out our giftings, each one of us, for the glory of God. I know that there are those listening who've turned back. I know that there are those listening who've lost sight of their gifting, their one particular God-given gift altogether. And today I believe that God is speaking especially to you through his word. I believe that today God is calling you back to the plans and the purposes that he has for you. And before you tell me that it's all too hard, that there's too much weighing against you, let me say this. Inevitably, when we've seen amazing breakthroughs in the lives of people here at Christianity Works, young Amy, who recently was pulled back from the brink of suicide, the time for proclaiming Christ was not favorable at all. We just went and did it. And do you know what we discovered? We discovered that God's grace was more than sufficient for us. Life, let's face it, has its ups and

0: downs, and whether it's so busy that you can't scratch yourself, or quiet and lonely, or something in between, it can seem tough to lay hold of the presence of God. That's why I'd so love to send you a free copy of my latest book, How to Enter God's Rest. 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Because God's Word is alive and active, amen? So I'm praying that He'll help you enter His rest once and for all through this book. 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Again, that web address is ChristianityWorks.com. Thank you so much for joining me. I'm Bernie Diamond. I'll catch you again, same time tomorrow, with a different perspective.
1: Yeah, clearing up and finalizing and finishing off, whatever way you want to put it, the series he's been so focused on this week. Absolutely lovely to hear from him. Now, if you are going through a stage at the moment in life where you think, I could maybe do with starting this or not doing that anymore. And the reason why we're asking is because we're focusing on a part of the Bible this week from Romans chapter 12, verse 2. We'd love to keep the momentum going. Romans chapter 12, verse 2 says this, do not conform. You may well be familiar with these verses. Do not conform to the patterns of the world, but be transformed by the renewing of your mind. Then you'll be able to test and approve what God's will is. I wonder, what areas of your life are you thinking need to be renewed? Patterns of behavior that you'd like to stop or take up, or thinking you need God to transform. If you've ever seen this happen, how has it encouraged you? Share your thoughts with us, your stories, by messaging us over WhatsApp 0303 040 1000. That's 0303 040 1000.

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trying to say, Yolanda, look, forget about all that other junk. This battle ain't yours. It's the Lord's. Think about it. And then start shouting.

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0: Good afternoon, I'm Martin T. Hart. Former DUP leader Geoffrey Donaldson has been sentenced to 15 years in prison for historical child sex offences against two women. The 63-year-old is a member of the Presbyterian Church in Ireland. Prosecutors say the case shows nobody is above the law, while the DUP says Donaldson deserves every day of his sentence. Speaking outside Newry Crown Court, prosecutor Catherine Kearns had this message.
1: He has never accepted responsibility for his offending, nor shown any remorse. Geoffrey Donaldson held a prominent public position. This case shows that sexual abuse can be hidden behind a facade of respectability.
0: Police in Ireland have arrested a man and a woman during an investigation into the fatal fire in Waterford, which is being treated as suspected arson. Philip and Kim English, along with two children, Cullum and Jaden, died when the blaze broke out early on Tuesday morning. Two other children remain in hospital. Sky's Phoebe Southworth has the latest.
2: A man aged in his 20s and also a female aged in her 30s have been arrested in connection with this arson attack and murder investigation. We await more details of those two children who remain in a critical condition in hospital.
0: And Russell Brand's rape trial has heard allegations of an attack in 1999. He denies all the charges. Sky's Katie Spencer's been listening to the evidence at Southwark Crown Court.
3: She recalled crying afterwards, but she said she chose to suppress it because she thought nobody would believe her and she felt stupid for having let him into her hotel room.
0: The King and Queen have officially opened the new term of the Welsh Parliament. A small group of protesters greeted them with chants of "Not my king" as they arrived in Cardiff. It's the first opening of the Senate term since Plaid Cymru became Wales's largest party. Charles spoke about his special connection with Wales and praised its togetherness.
4: As you take forward your task of government, we know you will bear always in mind those shared strengths as you work on behalf of the people of this most special corner of the earth.
0: Eritrea's been told by the Home Secretary it must accept the return of small boat migrants, or all UK visas for the country will be blocked. Sabana Mahmood says Eritrean's VIPs have been hit with restrictions and stripped of fast-track visas as the East African nation refuses to cooperate. Danny Webster's the Director of Advocacy at the Evangelical Alliance.
5: The immigration system needs to ensure that people are able to flee persecution and deal with that with dignity and with justice. But I think it's also reasonable for a government to take measures to ensure that the immigration system is handled properly, that people who do not have a right to enter the UK are able to be returned.
0: And Pope Leo's oldest brother is also undergoing cancer treatment while the pontiff recovers from lung surgery in Rome. Louis Presoft is receiving treatment for a form of blood cancer in Florida. His wife says the family is staying positive and continuing to pray for them both.
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0: Well, across the UK this afternoon, it's an unreasonably warm picture for many parts of England, with London hitting 21 degrees Celsius. However, rain, often heavy, is pushing into northern England and Wales, where Cardiff is 19 degrees Celsius. Meanwhile, a cooler, brighter day for much of Scotland and Northern Ireland. Edinburgh is 12 degrees Celsius with sunny intervals, and Belfast sees 14 degrees Celsius with light winds, although some earlier eastern rain is clearing. Well, that's the latest from your Premier News team. For more stories from a Christian perspective, do head to premierchristian.news.
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Brooke Ligatwood, Bless God, Premier Christian Radio. I don't know what the soundtrack in heaven will be like. We know there's music. We know there will be fanfares and things like that. I just hope and pray that that song is on the playlist. I really do, because it's beautiful. Brooke Ligatwood, Bless God. Just approaching 5:08 Thursday. Business day coming to an end, at least. And I hope you're well. Maybe you're already got one eye on the weekend. It's really lovely to be with you. Pope Leo, you may well have heard, has had to have part of his lung removed. It's after a cancer diagnosis in that part of his body. What's the latest? We'll be hearing from Catholic author, commentator, Austin Ivory with the latest. Also this hour, we'll be hearing from Martin T. Hart. He updated us recently on new guidelines issued by the Church of England, warning that praying with vulnerable people must be handled with care. So they've put advice in a new book, warning against prayer ministry becoming controlling or potentially unharmful. So we'll get the latest from Martin with that, and we'll end the hour with Rick Warren talking about God's will for your life. Not anybody else's, not your neighbour, not your second cousin twice removed, your life. So that is to come your way.

0: 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Now then, we are doing something really special next week. We all, I hope you will agree, and include yourself in this, we all want to see the lives of young people across the UK transformed. But how does that happen? Well, we're excited to tell you that not only can you hear about our charity of the year, Transforming Lives for Good, doing just that, but you can also take part in helping make their good work go even further. 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
1: See you there.

0: a similar procedure. You know, I guess it's an individual thing as to how quickly they, in inverted commas, get back to work. Premier Esther Higham has been speaking with Catholic author and commentator Austin Ivory.
1: In a world of sort of supermen and tyrants who despise weakness, it's really important that the Pope, you know, is frail, you know, is vulnerable. I mean, we are all, this happens to the best of us. We have a sudden shocking diagnosis like this. And that, you know, he's not a superman and he depends on the grace of God as we all do. And of course, he doesn't need to know that. He depends on, he's a deeply spiritual man. But I think it's important for the rest of us in a sense, particularly when we look to him at this time of crisis, and he has emerged as this extraordinary moral figure, center really of a very dangerous, difficult world at the moment, that we don't, you know, project onto him a sort of superman. He's there by the grace of God, and the Vatican carries on even if, you know, he's in hospital for a while. And yes, he may have to curtail certain things. Look, we're expecting him still to go on this big trip to South America. I'm going myself. It's going to be pretty grueling, and he's going to be going up to kind of the heights of the Andes and into the jungle. Some of that may have to be curtailed, you know, the changes may well have to happen. But as the Vatican is telling us so far, you know, everything is on schedule. He is recovering and there's no reason why he can't go.
2: Well, that's a huge trip to do as you're recovering from big surgery like that. So we'll be, yeah, lots of prayers going for his health and strength as well. Who's in charge when the Pope's in hospital? Is there a deputy Pope?
1: No, there isn't a deputy pope, and the pope remains in charge even when he's in hospital. I mean, right now, if something needs, you know, if a decision needs to be made, you know, they go to the hospital and they speak to him. He's already been sending, as you said, you know, well wishes and so on. He's been sending messages. I think it was just for the 90 minutes he was on the operating table under the anaesthetic that he was. But the Vatican carries on. You know, in a sense, the system is designed to carry on, whether the pope is a sort of young, sprightly, fit and all the rest of it, or whether ailing, aging, you know, the papacy continues. It's an office, it's not a job. You know, in that sense, it's protected, I think. It's allowed, it carries on regardless. And I think that's very, very important, because it is not an office that depends on, you know, physical health per se. But obviously it's wonderful when we do have an energetic young pope who can travel the world. It's brilliant for evangelization. But there's another kind of a witness that he's giving at the moment in his vulnerability, and that's important for us too.
2: Such an important message there. And I imagine, you know, cancer touches everybody. If we haven't had a cancer journey ourselves, somebody in our family or friendship group will have done. So this will be very meaningful for the many people around the world who have walked this way before.
1: Actually, that's the thing I think I find most sort of touching about this, is how people have themselves, you know, spoken about their own cancer journeys, as you put it. And of course, they're identifying with him now, and he with them also, in a whole new way. This, by the way, is only the second time he's been in hospital in his life. The only other time was when he was first a young missionary in Peru and he got typhoid. And so, he, you know, he's not used to being in hospital. So I think, again, for him, this is pretty important. There's this identification, isn't there? This empathy, which I think people have with him, and he can have with him through this. And look, he may come through this, and we all pray that he does, that he recovers from this. They got rid of the cancer, but there's a lot of cancer in his family. And, you know, cancer is part of life of so many people, as you've said. And I'm sure we'll be going back to this in the future. And that's part of life.
0: Catholic author, commentator Austin Ivory there, reflecting on the outpouring of support Pope Leo after his cancer operation this week. You can read more on that latest, as always, on our website, premierchristian.news.

Marvin Sapp, praise him in advance. It's all about thanking God for the things he is going to do, not just for the things that he has done. You can claim that victory. Be encouraged. Craig here with you, Premier Christian Radio, for about half an hour or so. In that half an hour, we're going to be hearing from Pastor Rick Warren talking about God's will for your life. And Martin T. Hart has been doing a bit of research into the Church of England issuing new guidance, warning that praying with vulnerable people must be handled with care. So that is to come your way. We love to be able, by the way, to hear what God is doing in your life. Is he transforming your mind, renewing your mind? We are focusing in this week on Romans 12, chapter 2. Do not conform to the patterns of this world, but be transformed by the renewing of your mind. Then you will be able to test and approve what God's will is. What areas of your life need renewing? What patterns of behavior or thinking do you need God to transform? And if you've seen it happen, let us know. What your story contains could well encourage somebody else. Share your story by sending us a message on WhatsApp 03 03 040 1000. 03 03 040 1000. You could also send us a voice note as well. 03 03 040 1000.

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0: It's a song reminding us that no matter what you're going through, God is with you. He will hold you fast. Craig here with you. Thank you for being with me. Premier Christian Radio, I'm going to give you a little bit of an idea of what we can look forward to. Teaching programs tonight from 6. We're about 20 minutes away from there. First of all, though, the Church of England has issued new guidance warning that praying with vulnerable people must be handled with care. The advice has been published in a new book called Lord, Teach Us to Pray, highlighting the importance of safeguarding and warns against prayer ministry becoming controlling or potentially harmful. Premier's reporter Martin T. Hart spoke to Mal Pope and began by explaining what prompted the church to issue the guidance.
1: The church says pastoral prayer can be a wonderful source of comfort and healing, particularly when people are going through difficult times. But it also recognises that people seeking prayer can be extremely vulnerable, and that's the key word here. The new guidance warns that those offering prayer must be sensitive to people's circumstances and avoid placing pressure on them. Now, it describes prayer with someone as entering holy ground, quite big words there, where ministers and volunteers need to tread with care. That's a direct quote. Now, importantly, the book was developed with input from victims and survivors of abuse.
2: So what sort of dangers do you think the church is trying to highlight here?
1: I think one of the main concerns is something called saviour syndrome. Now, that's not a word I've heard of before. That's when somebody offering prayer feels like they need to solve another person's problems. It's like on their shoulders to do so, rather than simply listening and supporting them. So the guidance warns that this can become controlling, particularly when someone is experiencing emotional distress, for example. It also says prayer teams need to recognise when a situation is beyond their expertise. For example, somebody dealing with serious mental health difficulties or even the abuse that I mentioned earlier may need professional support rather than relying solely on the prayer.
2: What practical changes is the church recommending?
1: Well, it's emphasising proper training for prayer ministry teams, which I suppose is a good idea in those circumstances, appropriate DBS checks as well, and clear safeguarding procedures. There's also guidance on confidentiality, something that's often forgotten, I think. The church says people should feel safe sharing personal concerns. But those offering prayer must understand, they say, when information needs to be passed to safeguarding authorities. And the Archbishop of Canterbury has also backed the guidance as well. She says people offering public or personal prayer must learn to respond sensitively, particularly when someone is experiencing sorrow or even depression.
2: What do you think the overall message here is, Martin?
1: Well, I think the key message is that prayer ministry should be compassionate, never coercive, though. The church isn't discouraging people from praying for others. In fact, it describes pastoral prayer as a wonderful gift, which is a nice terminology. But it wants churches to recognise that spiritual care carries responsibility as well, particularly when people are vulnerable. And ultimately, the guidance is about making sure prayer remains a source of comfort and support, of course, rather than something that could cause further harm. I think that's the big message here.
0: That was Premier's reporter Martin T. Hart speaking with Mal Pope about the church's guidance, Church of England's guidance on prayer ministry, and a new book called Lord, Teach Us to Pray.
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0: When you line up with God's dream for your life, He arranges all of the circumstances so it happens. Stuff that you couldn't possibly arrange. I could give you hundreds of examples from my life on this. We just go, wow, how did that happen? Only God did it. And there will be things that happen in your life, you go, there's no way that could have happened, that I could have met that person at just the right time, that that money could have come at just the right time, that that circumstance, that that opportunity would open up at just the right time. When you get in line with God's will, you can't miss it, because God doesn't sponsor flops. Success is inevitable, because God doesn't sponsor flops. And so when you follow God's dream, He arranges the circumstances. And that's the second part of this campaign. It's revelation. The Bible says this, chapter 3, verse 8. God says, I have set before you an open door that no one can shut. When God gives you a dream, then He circumstantially provides the open doors for you to make that dream come true. Now here's the hard part. You have to have the courage to walk through that open door. That's where faith comes in. I've seen a lot of people understand God's dream for their life. And I've seen God open circumstances and open doors this wide, but they were scared to death to walk through the door. And they missed it. You can miss God's dream for your life. You can miss it. This is why it's so important. All right, I want to give you 12 reasons from Scripture why you must know God's dream for your life. It's not optional. What we're going to talk about for the next several weeks is not some minor subject. It's the second most important thing in your life after, do you know the Lord? Once you know the Lord, you need to know His dream for the rest of your life. God will give you many dreams for different ages and stages of your life. His purposes, we've talked about God's purpose for your life many times. God's purposes never change. He wants you to know Him. He wants you to grow in Him. He wants you to love Him. He wants you to love His family. He wants you to serve Him. He wants you to share Him. Those never, never, never change. But the dreams that God have for your life change with age, change with stage, change with maturity, change with growth, and change with how obedient you are to the previous dream that He gave you. And if you are faithful in what He gives you in small things, He gives you more, and He expands your dream, and He gets it bigger, and He gets it better, and He gets it wider, and it has more impact because you were faithful in the other.
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5: On the third day, a wedding took place at Cana in Galilee. Jesus' mother was there, and Jesus and his disciples had also been invited to the wedding. When the wine was gone, Jesus' mother said to him, "They have no more wine." "Woman, why do you involve me?" Jesus replied. "My hour has not yet come." His mother said to the servants, "Do whatever he tells you." Nearby stood six stone water jars, the kind used by the Jews for ceremonial washing, each holding from 80 to 120 litres. Jesus said to the servants, "Fill the jars with water." So they filled them to the brim. Then he told them, "Now, draw some out and take it to the master of the banquet." They did so, and the master of the banquet tasted the water that had been turned into wine. He did not realize where it had come from, though the servants who had drawn the water knew. Then he called the bridegroom aside and said, "Everyone brings out the choice wine first, and then the cheaper wine, after the guests have had too much to drink."

0: have saved the best till now. What Jesus did here in Cana of Galilee was the first of the signs through which he revealed his glory, and his disciples believed in him. After this, he went down to Capernaum with his mother and brothers and his disciples. There they stayed for a few days.
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2: For your drive home this Thursday evening, unseasonably mild conditions dominate much of England and Wales, with temperatures reaching the low 20s Celsius in central and southern areas before a band of rain pushes southeastwards overnight. Across northern England, expect some heavy rain. Further north, Scotland and Northern Ireland are experiencing cooler, brighter spells, but also some blustery winds and frequent showers, particularly in western Scotland and around 13 to 14 degrees Celsius. Expect a chilly night in the north with rural frost possible.
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4: My name is Genevieve. I came across Premier by accident. Someone introduced me to it and told me what station to go on to on the radio. This was a godsend for me. Having Premier in my life, it helped me in an extremely dark place. And this has been over 20 years now. And the thing about Premier is, it's there 24/7. And as someone who's suffered from clinical depression, it was there to help me in so many dark places. Because when you suffer from depression, you get more dark days than you get bright days. But Premier is like the parents that I never had. Connected me to people who loved God, and they gave me a concept of worth. They helped with my developing my self-worth. And because I didn't have a very great start, it impacted my life in such a way that it haunts me most of the time. But I can always guarantee that when I wake up, I know that

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4: It is hope, in particular God's hope, the hope that Jesus gives us that keeps us going, that when we are knocked down, it calls us to get up again and keep going. This is hope, as described in the Bible, as a blessed hope. And ultimately, our hope is when Christ returns. And hope is the heart of the gospel of Jesus Christ. Amen. And the Bible is God's love letter to us. And the love is expressed and felt in this hope that we have in Him.
3: On today's PowerPoint, Dr. Graham brings a message about how Jesus can give hope even when all seems lost. PowerPoint with Jack Graham, now with his message, Hope for the Hopeless.
4: Begin finding Joshua chapter 2. Rahab was a woman that had been used and abused by men, and yet God saw her need. And God knew her desire to know Him. And out of all the people in a pagan city called Jericho so long ago, He chose this woman of all people. It's a strange place to experience amazing grace. It's the story of Rahab. We need hope, don't we? Our world needs hope. We need hope personally. Someone said that hope is the oxygen of the soul. We cannot live without hope. It is hope, in particular God's hope, the hope that Jesus gives us that keeps us going, that when we are knocked down, it calls us to get up again and keep going. This is hope. It's described in the Bible as a blessed hope. And ultimately, our hope is when Christ returns and we will see Him face to face. And hope is the heart of the gospel of Jesus Christ. Amen. And the Bible is God's love letter to us. And the love is expressed and felt in this hope that we have in Him. In our series, our just beginning series in Joshua, we've seen that the children of Israel are poised and prepared now to cross over into the land that God had given them, the promised land. They'd been wandering in the wilderness for 40 years. An entire generation has died out, and now a new generation is ready to take what God had given them. Go and take it. And so they are ready. Why do we have the Old Testament? Why do we have this in our Bible as New Testament believers and followers of Jesus? Because according to Romans chapter 14, for whatever was written in former days, the olden days, was written for our instruction, that through endurance and through the encouragement of the Scriptures, we might have what? Hope. And then in that same Romans chapter 15, verse 13, one of my favorite verses, may the God of hope fill you with all hope in believing that by the power of the Holy Spirit that you would overflow with hope. Amen. We live and breathe in this hope that we have in Christ. And this story that we have in front of us today is a story of hope. In the New Testament, you hear the word grace. Grace is God's unmerited, unmitigated favor towards us, undeserved favor, the gift of God. That's grace. And is primarily a New Testament word, though a form of it shows up in the Old Testament. The primary Old Testament word is mercy. And in Jesus, we now have both grace, that is, God gives us what we don't deserve, and mercy. He does not give us what we do deserve. And in the mercy of God, and because of the grace of God, we

find this hope every day. His mercies are new every single morning. But you do see it again and again and again in the scriptures, and in particular the Old Testament, this theme of mercy. So after 40 days of wandering and waiting for the fulfillment of the promise, the children of Israel are ready to cross over into Canaan, the promised land. And remember, for us, Canaan, the promised land, our Canaan, that we're to conquer every day in Jesus' name because he has won the victory. Our Canaan is the victorious Christian life. We are living in this victory, and God has given us a promise. So the promised land for you and me is the promised life. We live a promised life. But there's one problem for the children of Israel, and that is Jericho. Jericho was a walled city in the ancient world. In fact, you can visit Jericho, as I have on numerous occasions, this very day. And you can see the remains of ancient Jericho. And the archaeologists have dug deep there in this ancient city. And indeed, they have found the mighty walls of Jericho. And about, well, two walls really circling the city, about 15 feet thick each one. So 30 feet thick walls, each one of them in effect saying, this wall saying, keep out. This was a fortified city. And as the children of Israel are waiting and wanting to go in, God leads General Joshua to send two spies into enemy territory to gather intelligence. That's what a good general does. A good army gets good intelligence. And so two brave men, spies, and these two spies go into the city of Jericho. Let's pick up the reading in chapter 2, verse 1. And Joshua, the son of Nun, sent two men secretly from Shittim as spies, saying, go view the land, especially Jericho. And they went and came into the house of a prostitute whose name was Rahab and lodged there. And it was told to the king of Jericho, behold, men of Israel have come here tonight to search out the land. Someone spied the spies. And then the king of Jericho sent to Rahab, saying, bring out these men who have come to you, who entered your house, for they have come to search out all the land. But the woman had taken the two men and hidden them. Verse 5, well, let's go to verse 4. But the woman had taken the two men and hidden them and said, true, the men came to me, but I did not know where they were from. Now, some people want to get all worked up about Rahab telling a lie here. Don't get all worked up 3,000 years later about whether she should have lied or not. So she didn't tell the truth. She said, well, I don't know what you're talking about. She said, in fact, they left. And when the gate was about to be closed at dark, verse 5, the men went out, and I don't know where the men went. Pursue them quickly, for you will overtake them. Go. Now, all the time, these two spies are hidden out at her house. But she had brought them up to the roof and hid them with the stalks of flax that she had laid in order on the roof. So the men pursued after them on the way to the Jordan as far as the fords, and the gate was shut as soon as the pursuers had gone out. Now, before we go any further in this story about Rahab, I want to say a word about these two unlikely, unsung, unnamed heroes. We don't have the names of these two men. They're anonymous. They don't even get a small appearance tag. Just two spies, two brave men who went into the city of Jericho, and they found this house where apparently, you would imagine, men were coming and going. I mean, I asked myself when I read this the first time, were these men going to the house of a prostitute for sex? No, they were going to spy. And one of the ways that they could hide was in a place where many people knew, and a lot of men were coming in and out. I don't know how or why, but in the providence of God, they came to this house of the prostitute Rahab. I love the stories of unsung, unheralded, unnamed heroes. People you may not know about. I think about these spies, these men who went in behind enemy lines, and I'm reminded that this is what God has called us to do.

is to go take risks by faith and do what is necessary in order to advance the kingdom of God in our generation. And it doesn't take great talent or skill, but it does take humility, and it does take availability and expendability. Someone said it's not scholarship, but relationship with God that God uses. So God wants us today in our generation, in our culture, in our Canaan, if you will, to get behind those enemy lines and bravely do whatever it takes, at even personal risk, to do the will of God. And that happens because you have brave souls. You probably don't know their names, but these brave souls who are in effect in a culture going against the grain and doing what is necessary to obey God, to do what God wants them to do. So I love the story of these two men and all who do whatever it takes to accomplish the purposes of God and the providences of God. And that's what's happening here. So the spies sneak into the house of Rahab. Again, amazing grace in an unlikely place, a house of prostitution. Here they meet Rahab. Rahab is mentioned 5 times in the Bible, 6 times when you add the genealogy of Jesus in Matthew 1. But the 5 times she is mentioned in both Old Testament and New Testament, it always comes with the tag, Rahab the harlot. I mean, the Bible doesn't clean it up. Not Rahab the escort. Not Rahab the shady lady. But a strong word for prostitution. Now, Canaan was a very wicked place, and Jericho was a wicked place. I've been to the land of Canaan in Israel and seen the remains of platforms of worship where babies were sacrificed, killed. It was very immoral. The people were idolaters. It was a wicked place. And they refused the grace of God. When you read these Old Testament stories, sometimes you wonder, why so much war? Why did God tell the children of Israel to take these people out? Well, you read in the Bible earlier that God gave Canaan and the people in Canaan, the Canaanite cities, 400 years to repent. 400 years they had an opportunity to repent. But they just went deeper and deeper and deeper into their sin and rebellion and into idolatry. And even when the children of Israel are perched and ready to attack, they could have repented. Even when those children of Israel were walking around those walls and waiting to blow those trumpets and take the city, they could have all repented and been saved, but no. And yet in the midst of this wickedness, there is a prostitute in this vile and wicked place, who herself, no doubt, was a part of a false religion and idolatry and all that came with it. Prostitution. Sexualized culture. Sounds pretty familiar. You know, it's said that prostitution is the world's oldest profession. It's been around for thousands of years, of course, as immorality has. Sexual trafficking is a terrible, terrible thing, as is prostitution, because it uses and abuses. This woman is selling her body. She never intended, I'm sure, as a little girl to end up a prostitute, her life wasted and wanton. And yet here she is. Sexual sin is enslaving. Pornography, also a form of prostitution. Billions and billions of dollars spent. Now, God made sex as a sacred gift to his creation, but Satan twists and perverts it. Sex is not, should not be cheap or casual or corrupt. God has given us this gift of intimacy. And the mark of a Christian, once your life is transformed by Jesus Christ, once you experience the grace and the mercy of God in your life, one of your number one desires is purity.

0: and holiness, to pursue holiness in the fear of God. So sexual sin and fornication and whoring and whoremongering and all the rest, that's never to be a part of the Christian's life. Rahab's testimony is that by faith, she believed, she had heard. I wish I had a little more time to tell you this story, but she had heard of the mighty miracles of God that had taken place at the Red Sea. She had heard something. She knew a little bit about the Israelites. The word had passed. And can I tell you, the greatest evidence for the Christian faith is for you and me who have experienced the miracle power of Jesus Christ, his cross, his resurrection. When people hear of us, pagan people, ungodly, unchurched, unsaved, when they hear of our faith, when they hear of our God who has done miracles in our lives, just like Rahab had heard what had happened in the lives of those Israelites, she knew that there was a God in Israel and she wanted to get on God's side.
1: Amen.
0: Faith comes by hearing and hearing by the word of God. So though her faith was infantile in many ways, it was so small, and yet she believed and it was accounted unto her as righteousness. And so listen to her testimony in Joshua chapter 2, Joshua chapter 2 and verse 8. She said to the men, I know that the Lord has given you the land and the fear of you has fallen upon us. See, she begins with the fear of the Lord. She knew that she, along with her citizenship, they were all doomed and damned by the judgment of God. And yes, there is a judgment coming. God is not mocked. She had heard, she said in verse 10, we've heard how the Lord dried up the water of the Red Sea before you, and when you came out of Egypt, and what you did to the two kings of the Amorites who were beyond Jordan, to Sihon and Og, whom you devoted to destruction. I mean, that was a wipeout in itself. And as soon as we heard it, our hearts melted, and there was no spirit left in any man because of you. For the Lord, she uses the holy name of God, the Lord.

And then when you read on in the scriptures, you discover in verses 11 through 15 that the soldiers, or rather the spies, yes, they were soldier spies, told her to take a rope, a red rope, a scarlet thread, a crimson cord, and to hang it in the window of her house. Her house apparently was on the wall itself. To hang it out the window. Probably was the same rope by which these men escaped into the night. But he said, when you hang this red rope there, when we come and take the city, and in the fury and the fire of the war that's about to take place, we'll

0: you and your family. Wow. A red rope of hope. And you know what that scarlet thread should remind us all about? It is the red rope of hope that runs throughout all of Scripture. It's representative of the scarlet thread in the Bible. The blood redemption and remission of sin, that is the story of the Bible. I've said many times, cut the Bible any place and it will bleed. It is a bloody book filled with blood. And all that blood started in the Garden of Eden when man sinned against God. The man and the woman rebelled against God and they killed an animal to cover their sin and their shame. And the blood began to flow because of sin. And a promise was given of one who would come and redeem them with his blood. Blood began to flow in the earth, and Cain killed Abel, and Adam and Eve began to realize the consequences of sin, which is death. And then came the story of the children of Israel in Egypt. How did they go out of Egypt? By putting the blood of the lamb on the doorpost of their house. They went out under the blood. It's the story of the redemption and salvation of all who come under the blood. And you get to the book of Leviticus and you read through all of that and you're wondering, what is all this blood about? All this sacrifice and all this killing of the animals. You see, God was conditioning the world to this truth, recording in Hebrews 9:22, that without the shedding of blood, there is no remission of sin. And so the blood kept flowing through the Bible. You find it in Isaiah, the Lamb of God who took on himself our death and our hell and judgment. The blood flows to the banks of Jordan when John the Baptist said, "Behold the Lamb of God that takes away the sin of the world." The blood flowed to Calvary when Jesus laid down his life on the cross and the blood of redemption flowed and Jesus died for you and me. It flowed on through into the book of Revelation and even into heaven as the people are saying, "Worthy is the Lamb, for we are redeemed by his blood." It is this scarlet thread of redemption in a little cord, a rope of hope that was hung in Rahab the harlot's window that speaks to us this very day. That's the scarlet thread of the Bible. That all through the Bible, it's the story of redemption, the story of salvation, the scarlet thread of redemption, remission, and forgiveness. And this woman, she found favor, grace in the eyes of the Lord, mercy. She found freedom. She was set free from the power of her sin. She ends up getting married. And tradition tells us that she married one of the spies. She got married. And they had a son, and then she had a grandson, and then she had a great-great-grandson whose name was David, King of Israel. Amen. The son of David is Jesus, our Lord. So God gave this prostitute, this shady lady, this wicked woman, like you and me, favor and freedom, transformed her life, and forgiveness, and a future and a hope. And we have a future and a hope in Jesus Christ. Amen.
1: Amen.
0: Amen. Amen. And so that's why when Rahab shows up in the genealogy of Jesus, Matthew 1, you know what God can do in your life. You say, "Well, I'm not a prostitute. I'm not even immoral. I'm really kind of a moral person. I'm a good person." Jesus told the unsaved Pharisees, he said, "The prostitutes and the tax collectors are going to go to heaven before you will ever get there. Because if you know that you've sinned, as we've all sinned and broken God's commandment, then you fall on the mercy and the grace of God. You come to the blood. There's no redemption. There's no salvation apart from the scarlet thread. Man's blood stains everything. But God's blood, the blood of Jesus Christ, God's Son, bleaches everything. Though your sins be as scarlet, they shall be white as snow. Though they be red like crimson, they shall be white as snow. They shall be as wool." And so this is Rahab's story, and it can be your story, regardless of your morality or immorality. Your life can be changed.

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1: Rahab was far from pure. In a human sense, there was nothing holy about her. She was a pagan, profligate prostitute. And yet the message of this story is that by faith, and you see her showing up in Hebrews chapter 11, if you know your way around your Bible, in the New Testament, there's a book called Hebrews. And in Hebrews chapter 11, it's the story of the people of faith, by faith, by faith, by faith, how these believe God. And you have great people in there. You've got Abraham in there, and you've got King David, and you've got Moses, and you got all these great names and personalities. And right in the middle of it, 11:32, comes this woman, by faith, Rahab the harlot. Because you see, God loves everyone. And his mercy and love extends to all of us. There was nothing good about this woman. And hey, are you listening to me? There's nothing good about you. There's none that doeth good. The book of Romans chapter 1 says, not one, none, no one does good. Even our goodness is badness in the face of a holy God. Filthy rags, self-righteousness is also a great sin. There's hope because God gives love and mercy to guilty sinners, grace to guilty sinners. And where sin abounds, grace much more abounds. Grace that is greater than all our sin.
0: 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That's all next time on PowerPoint with Jack Graham.
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8: Hello, everybody. Thank you so much for joining us here on Pastor Rick's Daily Hope with Rick Warren. Well, today we're continuing in this timely series called Strategies for Stressful Times. In this series, Pastor Rick shares timeless truths from God's Word that will help you manage stress, overcome worry, and experience the peace and stability that only God can provide. Well, I can't wait to get started with part one of a message called Jesus' Secrets to Resilience.
9: This week, I want us to continue with part five of my series called Strategies for Stressful Times. Specifically, we're going to look at how Jesus personally handled stress. And I want you to see what I call Jesus' 7 Secrets of Resilience. Now, maybe you've never thought about it, but the Bible says that we are to look to

Jesus as our model for enduring tough times. The Bible says we are to look to Jesus as our model for enduring tough times. We are to follow his example of resilience, and we are to follow his example of stress management. And the Bible says it this way. If you've got it there, your notes there right at the top of your outline, Hebrews chapter 12 says this, verses 1 to 3 out of the New Living Translation. Since we are surrounded by such a crowd of witnesses to this life of faith, let us strip off every weight that slows us down, especially the sin that so easily hinders our progress. And let us run with endurance. Underline that. Run with endurance the race that God has set before us. We do this by keeping our eyes on Jesus. Do you see that? We do this by keeping our eyes on Jesus, on whom our fate depends from start to finish. Jesus was willing to die a shameful death on the cross because of the joy he knew would be his afterwards. And now he is seated in the place of highest honor beside God's throne in heaven. Think about all he endured. That's what we're talking about this weekend, resilience. Think about all he endured when sinful people did such terrible things to him so that you don't become weary and give up. Now, what does that verse and passage tell us? Nobody experienced greater stress than Jesus Christ. He experienced enormous pressure. He was criticized constantly. He was misunderstood. There were constant demands on his life. He had little privacy. And there were people who were trying constantly to kill him. I doubt that's true of you, but that's stress. And yet, when we look at the life of Jesus Christ, we look at his ministry, we see that he walked and he lived with an amazing peacefulness. No matter how difficult the situation became, he modeled a calmness and a resilience in the face of outrageous demands. This is why the book of Hebrews advises us to keep our eyes on Jesus. And that's what we're going to do today. We're going to watch his example of endurance. We're going to learn his secrets of resilience. And today, I'm going to unpack Jesus' 7 secrets of resilience. You're going to need this, so I want to encourage you to take notes. Now, we learn these 7 secrets of resilience from Jesus' own words. Let's get started. The first secret of resilience, when you're under stress, is this. Write this down. Remember how much God loves me. That's the first antidote to stress. It's the first secret of resilience. It is the principle of compassion. Jesus had no doubt in his mind that God the Father loved him. He talks about it over and over and over and over. Just one verse on your outline, John 10, verse 17. The Father loves me. The Father loves me. Now, knowing and remembering that God loves you unconditionally and God loves you extravagantly, and God loves you continuously, and he will never stop loving you. That is the foundation. That's the first secret, the foundation of a resilient life. As Paul says in the book of Romans, if God's for us, who can be against us? Okay? Who can be against us? We are resilient because we know that God will never stop loving us. Now, I know what you're thinking. You think, well, of course God loves Jesus. He's his son. But did you know that Jesus said the same thing about you too? Yeah. In John 15, verse 9 and 10, it says this. Jesus says, just as the Father has loved me, so have I loved you. Now remain in my love. And if you obey my commands, you'll remain in my love. Now I've talked to you many, many times about how much God loves you because it is really the basis of your personal security. If you're not convinced that God always loves you, that he loves you unconditionally, completely, instantly, continuously, that he never stops loving you, that you can't make him stop loving you, if you don't really have this foundation of God's unconditional love in your life, you're going to be easy prey for the disapproval of other people. You're going to be a people pleaser. Now, how much does God love you? Well, look there on your outline. 1 John 3, verse 1 says this. How great is the love of the Father that he's lavished on us, that we should be called the children of God.

God. And that is what we are. So the first key to resilience is to build the baseline that God will never stop loving me. Jesus knew it. You need to know it. Number two, the second key that we see in the life of Jesus, and you need this for your stress resistance, is this. Remember who I am. Don't just remember that God loves you unconditionally. Remember who I am. This is the principle of identification. Now, why is this important? Because if you're not sure who you really are, you're going to be whipped around and manipulated and molded by the pressures and the problems and the other people around you. When you have a confused identity, when you have an unclear identity, when you don't really know who you are, it makes you more prone to stress. Why? Because our culture will try to fit you in its mold. It's going to make you into what you want. It wants you to be. And until you settle this issue, first, God loves me unconditionally. Second, I know who I am. I'm a child of God. You're going to be prone to stress. Now, we know that Jesus never had any doubts about his identity. He knew exactly who he was. In fact, 18 times in Scripture, he publicly defines himself, 18 times. These are famous statements called the I am statements of Jesus, the I am statements of Jesus. I've listed just a few of them there on your outline. Mark chapter 14, John 8, John 14, John 6, many different places. Jesus says, I am, and then he fills it in. I am the light of the world. I am the Son of God. I am the way. I am the truth. I am the life. I am the bread of life. Over and over, he defines himself. He knew exactly who he was. Why is this helpful in knowing, in handling stress? Well, in John 8, 18, Jesus says, in other words, I testify to my own behalf. I don't need other people to tell me who I am. I know who I am. I don't depend on the opinions of others to validate myself. Do you do that? If you depend on the opinions of others to validate yourself, you are prone to stress. And you certainly aren't resilient to chronic stress. The fact is, if you don't know who you are, other people will decide it for you. They'll force you into a mold. They'll create stress. You'll end up pretending. You'll end up faking it. You'll end up wearing a mask. You'll end up trying to be a man or woman that you're not really who you are. You're who everybody else wants you to be. And that's called stress. Stress happens when you try to be something you're not. Doesn't matter if it's for the sake of your parents or the sake of your boss or the sake of your spouse or the sake of your boyfriend. Doesn't matter who you're doing it for. You're going to be pressured and you're going to be stressed and you're not going to be resilient. Now, you say, well, of course Jesus knew he was the light of the world. Of course he knew that. But did you know that Jesus said the same thing about you? He said, I'm the light of the world. But in Matthew 5, 13, 16, Jesus says this, you are the light of the world. He says, you are the salt of the earth and you are the light of the world. Don't hide your light. Do you realize how special God says you are? There's nobody in the world exactly like you. When God made you, he broke the mold. Just like God doesn't make two snowflakes the same, God doesn't make clones of people. Even identical twins are different in thousands of different ways. There will never be, in the history of humankind, someone like you at all. You're unique. And you need to know that God loves you unconditionally, and you need to know who you are. Now, identity, this issue of identity, this is the second principle, the principle of identity. When you don't know your identity, it increases your stress. And it comes out two different ways, comparing and copying. Comparing, copy. Comparing when you say, well, I'm going to compare myself to everybody else. God says, don't do that. And copying others, we all begin as originals, but we end up as carbon copies of other people. God does not want copies of anybody. God does not want clones. That's why he only created one of you. God wants you to be you. And when you get to heaven, God isn't going to say, why weren't you more like Moses? The point is, you must become comfortable with being you. You must accept your strengths and you must accept your limitations and your weaknesses. You must accept the truth about you. When you do that, this second principle, the principle of I know who I am, you'll have a lot less stress. All right? Now, here's the third secret of resilience that we learn from looking to Jesus as our model.
I know that God loves me. I know who I am. Here's the third thing. Know who I'm trying to please. Know who I'm trying to please. In other words, know who you're living for. Now, this is the principle of motivation. You need to know what is your deepest motivation. If you don't know that, if you haven't figured it out, you are prone to get stressed. What motivates you every day? You see, mixed motivations are a third great cause of stress. Jesus said, no man can serve two masters. This third cause of stress is trying to please everybody. The truth is, you can't. You get crowd A pleased, crowd B ticked off. About the time you get crowd B happy, crowd A is upset again. Did you know that even God can't please everybody? Somebody's praying for it to rain and somebody's praying for it to be sunny on the same day. Somebody's praying for some team to win and another's praying for another team to win, or this guy to get elected and somebody else is praying for somebody else. You know, as a pastor, I have learned that for 42 years, I'm always disappointing somebody. Why? Because everybody has different expectations, okay? They have different expectations. The Bible says the fear of man is a trap. It will capture you. It will cause you to stumble. That's why Jesus says in John 5:30, I'm not trying to do what I want, but only what my Father who sent me wants. I know who I'm trying to please. Now, if you're not trying to please God, in all likelihood, you're trying to please a bunch of people. It's a whole lot easier to say, I'm just going to focus on pleasing God and let the chips fall where they may. Because if you please God, it'll always be the right thing. If you don't please God and you're trying to please others, you just get stressed out with what this person wants, that person wants. This was the third reason Jesus was so stress resistant. He was only trying to please one person. Notice there in your outline, John 8:29. I always do those things that are pleasing to him. And if you're pleasing God, it's always the right thing. It also simplifies your life. Because I don't have to worry about, am I pleasing everybody else? I'm just trying to please God. Jesus never let approval, or for that matter, rejection, control him. He lived for an audience of one. As I mentioned earlier, Luke 16:13, no man can serve two masters. You can't please multiple audiences. He focused only on pleasing God. Now, this is what you need to do if you want to be resistant to stress and if you want to be resilient to when you get knocked down. Galatians 1:10, Paul says, I'm not trying to be a people pleaser. This is Paul. I'm not trying to be a people pleaser. No, I'm only trying to please God. If I were still trying to please people, he says, I wouldn't be Christ's servant. I love that in the New Living Translation. One of the biggest myths that will make you miserable is this. I must be loved by everybody in order to be happy. That's just not true. You don't need other people's approval to be happy. But let me ask you, right now, whose approval are you depending on for your happiness? Who are you still trying to please? Somebody have been trying to please an unpleasable parent, and they've been dead for a while. You know, we love to blame other people for our stress. I have to do this. I must do this. I can't do that. You are as free as you choose to be. Nobody can pressure you without your permission. That's why the third secret of resilience is know who you're trying to please. Jesus said, I know who I'm trying to please. I'm only trying to please my Father. I'm not worried about anybody else. That's why we're looking at him as our model. Now, here's the fourth thing that Jesus did. Here's the fourth secret of resilience and resistance to stress. I need to not only know God loves me, I need to not only know who I'm trying to please, I need to not only know that God has called me, that's the fourth thing. I know my calling. If you want to be resistant to stress, you need to get alone with God until you know your calling. I must know exactly and believe exactly what God has called me to do with my life. Now, this is the principle of vocation. Vocation. And until you clarify this and it becomes crystal clear in your mind, you're going to be more prone to getting stressed out. But when you know what God's called you to do, you know what God has called you to do, you also know what God has called you not to do. In other words, when you're sure of your calling, you know what's your business, but you

also know what's none of your business. And that simplifies life too. Jesus knew exactly what he was called to do. Here's the fourth thing. In John 8:14, he says, I know where I came from and I know where I'm going. To me, that sounds like a purpose-driven life. I know where I came from and I know where I'm going. He lived a purpose-driven life. If you're to look up the word drive in the dictionary, it means to guide or to control or to direct. When you drive a car, you guide, control, direct it down the street. When you drive a nail with a hammer, you guide, control, direct the nail into the wood. When you drive a golf ball, hopefully, you guide, control, direct it down the fairway. Every life is driven by something. Some people are driven by guilt. Some people are driven by fear. Some people are driven by the pressure of others. You're going to be guided through life by either pressure or purpose. Let me say that again. You will be guided through life by either pressures or purpose. And that's why this is Know Your Calling. Know your purpose. We have a whole series of classes on this at Saddleback Church. And when you know your purpose, then you determine what's important, the purpose or some people's idea for your life. What am I saying to you this weekend? That the direction of your life is your choice, okay? And by clarifying your calling and go, you know what? God shaped me in a certain way. That means whatever you're shaped to do is what you should be doing. When you know your shape and you know what God's called you, then you can avoid the tyranny of the urgent. And until you clarify your calling, you're going to be controlled by others. How many times have you already learned that God loves you and everybody else has a plan for your life? James 1:8 says this, a person who has doubts is thinking about two different things at the same time. They can't make up their mind about anything. The Bible says you're wishy-washy when your purpose isn't clear, when your calling isn't clear. That's why Paul says in Ephesians 4:1, I urge you to live a life worthy of the calling you have received. Everybody has a calling, not just missionaries or pastors or church leaders. Everybody has a calling. Some are called to be pharmacists. Some are called to be accountants. Some are called to be school teachers. Some are called to be cab drivers. Each day, you need to ask, am I moving toward my purpose? And that leads me to the fifth principle of resilience that we learn from looking to Jesus as our model. And here's what Jesus did. Number five, focus on what matters most. Focus on what matters most. Now, this is the principle of concentration. We've talked about, motivation, and we've talked about the compassion of God. This is the principle of concentration. And what I mean by this is when you know where you're headed and you focus, then you're not distracted by less important things. It's a matter of priorities. You know what matters most in life, and you focus on those things. As I said, everybody has a plan for your life. You know what I've discovered? That if Satan can't get you to do wrong, he'll just wear you out with too many good things. Yeah. Good things. There are a lot of good things you shouldn't do. Did you know that? Jesus was a master of concentration. He was a master of focusing his life. He focused his life like a laser. And he refused to be distracted. Let me show you some verses. Luke 9:51. Here's an example of this principle. As the time drew near for his return to heaven, Jesus moved steadily onward toward Jerusalem with an iron will. That's the Living Bible. What does that mean? He had a goal. He knew what his goal was. He knew he was going to die in Jerusalem. He's persistent. He's determined. He's focused. He focuses. He's clarified his priorities. Paul's the same way. Paul says, this one thing I do. Paul didn't say, these 40 things I dabble in. That's what we do. We dabble in 40 things. This one thing I do. If you want your life to count, if you want your life to have impact, focus is the name of the game. You know, you have incredible spiritual potential, but
the barrier is often you haven't really settled.

0: What's most important? I don't really have time to serve God. I would rethink that one. Okay, I would rethink that, knowing that one day you're going to stand before God and he's going to say, what did you do with what you were given? You know, some guys gave that same excuse to Jesus. Lord, let me first go do something else before I follow you. And that phrase, let me first, that's always the problem, me first. You can't say, Lord, let me first. Lord and me first are contradictory. Jesus said in Luke 9:62, anyone who lets himself be distracted from the work that I plan for him, God has planned a work for you to do. Anyone who lets him be distracted from the work I plan for him is not fit for the kingdom of God. The older I get, the more I realize selection is the name of the game. Lots of opportunities, lots of options, but the key to effectiveness is selection. 1 Corinthians 10:23 says this, we're free to do anything, but not all things are helpful. Not all things are profitable. Not all things are wholesome or constructive to your character and your spiritual life. I love that, the way it's brought out in the Amplified Translation. What is he saying? Some things aren't necessarily wrong. They're just not necessary.
1: 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There's something I always take away from his message. Here's Rick to tell you how you can help support this ministry.
2: Jesus told his disciples that they should live their lives according to five specific purposes. He said, you've got to love God with all your heart, that's worship, and love your neighbor as yourself, that's ministry, that's called the Great Commandment. And then Jesus said, go make disciples, that's evangelism, baptize them into the family of God, that's fellowship, a sign of fellowship. And then he said, teach them to obey everything I've taught you. That's discipleship. And we call that the Great Commission. We believe at Daily Hope that a great commitment to the Great Commandment and the Great Commission will produce a great Christian, a great church, a great company, a great community. You know, I started Daily Hope so I could spread the good news about Jesus, not just across America, but all around the world. And we want people to know that God's word is filled with hope and truth. And the power that we need to follow him every day is available to every single one. You know as well as I do that the word of God changes lives. It's alive, it's active, and it breathes new life and new love into all of our lives. 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And God will bless it, and God will bless you. And we'll get to heaven, and we'll thank God for all the people going to be in heaven because you cared.
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11: Across the UK this evening, we are seeing a marked north-south split. Southern England is unseasonably mild, with pleasant sunny intervals in London reaching 21 degrees Celsius. However, rain is widespread across Scotland, with Edinburgh experiencing light rain and 13 degrees Celsius. Wales is seeing overcast skies and rain, notably 14 degrees Celsius in Ceredigion. Northern Ireland is a mix, with Belfast at 14 degrees Celsius and a high chance of rain. Expect cooler, clearer spells overnight.
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0: The talk was on opening a prayer journal, which I did. She also said have quiet times with the Lord 3 times a day, which I did. In my prayer diary, I write all my prayers. 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Thank you very much.
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4: Abel acted righteously because he acted obediently to the Word of God in faith, believing the Word of God, and believing that if he came with a penitent heart, acknowledging his sin, and knowing he needed a blood sacrifice for his sin, he would be accepted.
5: Welcome to Grace to You, the Bible teaching ministry of John MacArthur. I'm your host, Phil Johnson. It's history's most infamous sibling rivalry. I'm talking about Cain and Abel, the bitter feud that ended in murder. Now, you may think it's a story about the dangers of jealousy or an example of why you shouldn't reject God's counsel. But today on Grace to You, John MacArthur will show you a critical aspect of this story that you may have missed. We're continuing John's series called A Faith That Pleases God with a look at the primitive faith of Abel and how it's a model for how you and I should worship God. With that lesson now, here is John MacArthur.
4: We're going to return to our look at Hebrews chapter 11, as we embark upon the study of the power of faith. Now, we look at this verse, it's just one verse, verse 4, and there are three progressive identifications here that are tied to Abel. First of all, he offered a better sacrifice. He was declared righteous by God. That's a better word than saying he was made righteous. He was actually declared righteous. There was evidence that there was more than just a declaration, but the declaration was complete as righteousness was imputed to his, credited to his account. And he then becomes a model of faith, a preacher of faith to all who know his testimony. So we see that Abel did what God required. That's the first thing about his act of faith. He brought the right sacrifice that was required by God. This is an act of obedient faith. By faith, then, he brought a more excellent sacrifice than Cain. It was better because it was blood, and it was better because it was required as a sacrifice for sin. In a real sense, it was a picture, of course, as we all know, of the greater sacrifice that would be offered by Christ. Hebrews 12:24 says, Jesus is the mediator of a new covenant, sprinkled blood, which speaks better than the blood of Abel. The blood of Abel was the right sacrifice at the time. The blood of Christ is far superior to the blood sacrifice offered by Abel. I want you to notice also that Abel's was not just a blood sacrifice, but he brought, according to verse 4, the firstlings of his flock and their fat portions. This is long before the Mosaic law comes, and God says, I want the lamb without blemish and without spot. I want the best that you have. But from the heart, Abel, acting in obedient faith, does what God has told him to do and brings the very, very best of the animals that he has. Abel believed God, approached God on God's terms, in the divinely appointed way. On the other hand, Cain didn't do that. He didn't believe that he needed to bring a sacrifice, though it had been established by God that that was required. He thought he could approach God on his own terms. His own self-styled sacrifice could be brought, that which reflected his farming trade and skill. He didn't recognize, apparently, the need for atonement, and that's the bigger issue. He didn't recognize the need for atonement. I think that these boys knew that death and atonement and covering were required by God. I think Abel understood that he was sinful. I think Abel understood that he needed an atonement, that he needed a sacrifice, that blood needed to be shed in order to cover his sins. On the other hand, Cain didn't acknowledge his sin, didn't acknowledge the need for blood sacrifice and atonement, thought he could approach God without sacrifice, without atonement, on his own terms. Jude 11 calls this the way of Cain, the way of false religion. Cain is the first purveyor of false religion. He's the father of all false religion. Invented ways to God, invented schemes to please God, and they all fail. They all fail. Cain then fails to acknowledge the fact of sin. He fails to acknowledge the need for sacrifice for sin. He fails to obey God, and consequently, he is rejected. He is rejected. Verse 5, for Cain and his offering, God had no regard. Absolutely no regard. He went out from God. He dwelt, tells us toward the end of the chapter, verse 16, in the land of Nod, east of Eden, out from the presence of the Lord. That's where all the people in false religion end up, out of the presence of the Lord. Takes us down to verse 6. The Lord said to Cain, who is angry. End of verse 5, we should pick that up. So Cain became very angry, angry at God, angry at his brother, and his face fell. It showed up on his countenance. In his fury, the Lord comes to him. All this may be going on right at the mercy seat, right on the eastern edge of Eden, right under the guarding cherubim and the flaming sword. And Cain shows his fury on his face. And the Lord said to Cain, why are you angry? Why has your countenance fallen? The Lord's not looking for information. He wants to hear from Cain. He wants to touch his heart. And so in verse 7, he actually extends an invitation to him. If you do well, will not your countenance be lifted up? Or if you do right, surely you will be accepted. Another way to translate that. If you do right, why don't you just do what is right? Why don't you just bring an animal sacrifice? Go to your brother, negotiate with him, purchase an animal. He may give you one. Bring that animal. God gives Cain the invitation to obey. This is the mercy seat, after all. This is an invitation to forgiveness. This is an invitation to joy. This is an invitation to life. If you do well, you'll be accepted. If you do what is right, if you do what you've been told. On the other hand, if you do not do well, if you continue in the path you're in, sin is crouching at the door. And its desire is for you, but you must master it. You either master sin and do what's right, or sin is going to eat you alive. It is crystal clear in this verse that these men knew what God required. God doesn't have to explain what they were to do. He just says, do what you know is right. There was no ignorance here. Abel's sacrifice of an animal was not some kind of accident. Cain's was not some kind of accident in which neither of them knew what God wanted. Abel acted righteously because he acted obediently to the Word of God in faith, believing the Word of God, and believing that if he came with a penitent heart, acknowledging his sin and knowing he needed a blood sacrifice for his sin, he would be accepted. Cain, on the other hand, was evil and wouldn't admit it, didn't think he needed a sacrifice for his sin, didn't believe the Word of God was important, didn't obey the Word of God, was rejected. But even at that point, it's amazing that God gives him this invitation and invites him to think it through and do what's right. Listen to 1 John 3:12. Not as Cain, who was of the evil one and slew his brother. And for what reason did he slay him? Because his deeds were evil and his brothers were righteous. Cain was of Satan. Cain's life was evil. His deeds were evil. And this is a reflection of the evil of his heart. Does that mean that when it says Abel was righteous in that passage, that somehow on his own he could please God? No. Relatively, he must have been a better guy. But that in itself, as I said, was not enough. He still needed to recognize his sin and need for a blood sacrifice as an atonement. I guess you could say the message was this: you're sinners. Sinners need to be covered. Sinners cannot cover themselves. God must provide the covering, and the covering will be provided by death. That is what was revealed. And so God, in his mercy, at that mercy seat, says to Cain, why don't you just do what is right? And if you don't, sin, which is already like a lion crouching at the door, is going to pounce on you and destroy you. The first thing we learn about Abel is that he brought a more excellent sacrifice because it was what God required. The second thing we learn about in Hebrews 11, verse 4, is that God testified that he was righteous. God testified that he was righteous. And this is so very foundational in the gospel, because it is when we come to Christ, who is our sacrifice, when we recognize that we are sinners and that Jesus paid in full the penalty for our sin, and we embrace that by faith, we believe that and we act on that, and as it were, we come to the altar and embrace the sacrifice of Christ as our own sacrifice being offered to God, it is at that moment that God gives testimony that we are then declared righteous. And that is exactly what happened. If you can find your way all the way back to Hebrews chapter 11, just for a moment anyway, you read there that because he offered to God a better sacrifice, a more excellent sacrifice than Cain, he obtained the testimony that he was righteous. Testimony from whom? God testifying about his gifts. And this would indicate perhaps that there was more than one. God did not respect Abel for what was in Abel. God did not respect Abel because there was something personally attractive about him. God respected Abel because of his offering, because he believed God's revelation about the necessary blood sacrifice. Abel was as much a sinner as Cain. He was as liable to eternal judgment as Cain, but he believed God, he obeyed God, and that faith was counted to him for righteousness. It is the stunning foundation, isn't it, of understanding the doctrine of justification. Abel honored God, brought the right sacrifice. God honored Abel, imputed righteousness to him. But I would like to encourage you by saying, if you've put your trust not in an animal sacrifice like Abel did, because that was what God designed for then, but if you put your trust in the Lord Jesus Christ, the perfect sacrifice, God will give open testimony that you are now righteous. I love that. 2 Corinthians 5:21, he became sin for us that we might be made righteous in him, that his righteousness might become ours.

the righteousness of God in him. So, first of all, he offered the right sacrifice. Secondly, then, he is credited with righteousness. 1 Samuel 2:30, God says, "Them that honor me, I will honor." And what greater honor could God ever grant to anyone than to bestow upon that person his own righteousness? Again, we should be reminded of Philippians 3. I won't take time to go there, where Paul says he spent all his life trying to achieve a righteousness of his own. And then he met Christ. He embraced Christ as his substitute, as his blood sacrifice. He embraced Christ as his offering on the mercy seat on the altar. And he received a righteousness, he says, not of my own, the very righteousness of God given to me. He received witness, is another way to translate that in 11:4. Affirmation from God, more than affirmation, declaration from God, proclamation from God. God affirms openly before all the hosts of heaven that righteousness has now been granted to this penitent sinner. Well, the other side of the story, of course, is Cain. Cain's given an opportunity, as I pointed out in verses 6 and 7, to do what's right. He has really no interest in doing that. God is offering him mercy. God is saying, "Cain, come again to my altar, offer the right sacrifice in obedient faith, and you will be accepted. If you don't, sin, which is crouching at your door like a beast, is going to devour you." He makes his choice. Verse 8, Cain, the NAS says, told Abel, his brother, simply means talked to. He went to Abel to talk to him. And it came about when they were in the field. Time has passed. They've left this place of sacrifice. And they're in the field. That Cain rose up against Abel, his brother, and killed him. Said this is the first human death, first crime, first murder. He knew exactly what he was doing. Some people have suggested, well, he didn't even know what he was doing because nobody had ever seen death. Oh, yeah, they'd seen death. They had just seen death. He knew exactly what happens when you deliver a certain kind of wound to a living being because one had just been delivered at the place of sacrifice. This is not some oops, what happened here? He knew exactly what he was doing. He knew what life was and he knew what death was. He had just seen it, if not on other occasions. Cain yielded, however, to Satan. He is of the evil one, as I just read you from 1 John 3:12. So he yields to the evil one. He is of his father, the devil, who is a murderer from the beginning, John 8:44. He yields and he knows exactly what he is doing. And he kills his brother. And the Lord steps in. And these are such familiar expressions to us. The Lord said to Cain, "Where is Abel, your brother?" And he said, "I don't know." Now he's compounded his murder with what? A lie. "I don't know. Am I my brother's keeper?" He said, "What have you done? The voice of your brother's blood is crying to me from the ground." The most important two words in there are "to me." God is personally, profoundly grieved, exercised, angered over this murder. And the voice of the very blood itself is crying

0: worship opportunity with any more of your own produce. You'll never have any more. You will be a vagrant and a wanderer on the earth, homeless, alone, a wanderer. And you will never get away from what is chasing you. Cain said to the Lord, "My punishment is too great to bear. Behold, you have driven me this day from the face of the ground, and from your face I will be hidden. And I will be a vagrant and a wanderer on the earth, and whoever finds me will kill me." Every rock would hide an enemy, every shadow an avenger. He would have this aimless, wandering, useless life. The sad reality here is there's no penitence. You don't hear any penitence. He just says, "My punishment's too great to bear." No sorrow for sin. Nothing like, "Is it too late? Can I come again with the right sacrifice?" There is remorse. He wants to avoid the consequences. There's remorse. There's not repentance. And so his guilt is just going to bite him and bite him and chew on him the rest of his life. And he's not going to be able to die. Verse 15, the Lord said to him, "Therefore, whoever kills Cain, vengeance will be taken on him sevenfold." Pass that around. And the Lord appointed a sign for Cain so that no one finding him would slay him. So there's a degree of mercy in this, isn't there? Because there's always the hope that along the way, somewhere, this guy would come to his senses. He's the first apostate. He's the first purveyor of false religion. Did he recognize the existence of God? Absolutely. Did he recognize the power of God? Yes. Did he recognize the sovereignty of God? Yes. Did he recognize that God was to be worshipped? Yes. Did he recognize the God of the harvest? Yes. He did not recognize the God who required a blood sacrifice because he did not want to recognize his own sin. And as I said, his wickedness takes its final step in verse 16 when he goes out from the presence of the Lord, as far as we know, never to return, and settles as a wanderer in the land of Nod, east of Eden.
1: You're listening to Grace to You, the Bible teaching ministry of John MacArthur. Today we continued John MacArthur's study called A Faith That Pleases God, looking at the faith of Abel. Now, while it's always motivating to see examples of faith in Scripture, it can also be helpful to see what faith looks like in today's world. I have some letters here from people whose faith has been strengthened by Grace to You. The first one reads, "I am grateful for the MacArthur Study Bible and the MacArthur New Testament Commentary Series. The commentaries open my eyes and help me understand God's Word. John MacArthur explains the Bible in a way that helps me not only understand it better, but speak it to others and apply it in my daily life." And she signs the letter Edline. And then this letter that says, "I grew up in church, but my religious experience was mostly shaped by errant theology. It was very emotional and shallow. However, the Lord in His kindness brought me on a path of discovering the true essence of the Christian faith in 2020, used men like John MacArthur to turn me back to the pages of Scripture, which is our first and final authority. I thank the Lord not only for John's teaching, but also for his life that has shaped me spiritually. My love and prayers are with you all." And he signs it, Sean. Well, thank you, Sean and Edline, for those encouraging letters. We praise the Lord for his work in you through John MacArthur and the ministry of Grace to You. And friend, if you have benefited from John's verse-by-verse teaching, we want to hear from you. Let us know how God is using Grace to You in your life when you get in touch today. 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
12: The death of a loved one raises many, many questions. You wonder what is happening for them now. You wonder what will happen to them in the future. Will you see them? Will you know them? What will that be like?
13: Welcome to Open the Bible with Pastor Colin Smith. I'm David Pick. Glad you could join us today. And Colin, there may be someone listening today who has lost a loved one, and they may be asking exactly those questions.
14: So we're going to have scores of people, I think,

0: Exactly that position. I'm so glad that you're listening today and that we have the opportunity of coming to one of the great passages in the New Testament that gives us hope when we think about our loved ones who died in Christ. They're no longer with us, but they're with Him. As you think about them now, you'll wonder what lies ahead. And the New Testament points to the day when you'll see not only the Lord, but you're also going to see your loved one who even now is with Christ. And we're in 1 Thessalonians in chapter 4. It's a marvelous passage of scripture that tells us that while we do grieve, and we really do when we lose a loved one, we don't grieve as if we had no hope. We do have hope. And here's the hope. It's in Christ and in the great day of His coming. And so my prayer for you today is that this is going to be a comfort, a strength, and an encouragement to your heart as we dig into the Word of God together.
1: Well, we're digging into 1 Thessalonians chapters 4 and 5 today as we begin the message, The Urgency of Heavenly Hope. Here is Pastor Colin.
0: I hope you have your Bible open in front of you, 1 Thessalonians chapter 4. And I want you to notice that the passage that's been read really comes in two parts, and they both end with the note of encouragement. Chapter 4 and verse 18, the end of the first part, therefore encourage each other with these words. Chapter 5 and verse 11, the end of the second part, encourage each other and build each other up, just as in fact you are doing. So, the purpose of the passage of Scripture that is open before us today is to encourage Christian believers. And that has been very much my prayer as we come to this time together today. In fact, because we're looking at the Word of God, I think that it is reasonable for us to say that it is God's purpose that you as a Christian believer should be encouraged today. Now let's look at that encouragement together. Verse 13. Of chapter 4. Brothers, we do not want you to be ignorant about those who fall asleep or to grieve like the rest of men who have no hope. Now, when Paul talks here about those who have fallen asleep, he is talking about Christians who have died. And so he's opening up a very painful, sensitive, practical issue that every one of us will deal with in the course of our lives. Many of us are living right now with a deep sense and a lasting sense of loss. A child, a young person who has died, a wife, a husband, a parent, a dear friend. And so much of your life was bound up with that person. So much of your joy was found in them. And suddenly they are gone and your life goes on, but there's a void that remains. There's a grief that continues. There's a loss that somehow can't ever be replaced. And the death of a loved one raises many, many questions. You wonder what is happening for them now. You wonder what will happen to them in the future. Will you see them? Will you know them? What will that be like? I have to tell you that the Bible tells us almost nothing about the position of those who are outside of Christ immediately after this life. Almost nothing. Until what it tells us about the last judgment that is to come. But when it comes to Christian believers, we are told some specific and wonderful things about them now, about them in the future, and about us in relationship to them in the time when Jesus Christ will come again. And we're going to be looking at that together from the Scriptures. So again, I hope that you have your Bible open so that we can see it together. It's a wonderful gift of encouragement for us. Now, I want to look first then at the hope that there is and that we have for those who have died in Christ. Christian believers who have died, Paul says, brothers, we do not want you to be ignorant about those who have fallen asleep. Now notice this, we are not ignorant about Christians who have fallen asleep. Now, that in itself is a very important statement because there are some folks who just assume

that we cannot know anything about what lies beyond the grave. They perhaps want to believe that we can't know anything because, having pushed it from their minds, they do not want to know. And so they will very vigorously affirm that anything that may be said about life beyond the grave at a Christian funeral is just speculation, or it's a metaphor to try and help us in our pain. But Paul says quite clearly here, we are not ignorant. We're not ignorant. Now, why are we not ignorant? Well, because we have a specific word of Jesus Christ about this. If we were left to ourselves, we couldn't possibly know what is beyond the grave because none of us have been there. But he says, according to the Lord's own word, verse 15, the Lord Jesus Christ has come from heaven so that we will not be in ignorance about that which lies beyond the grave. According to the Lord's own word, he has come so that we can know something. And we can know it so that our grief, though intense, will not be the same as those who have no hope. There will be a knowledge of what lies the other side of the grave will make a difference in the pain and in the loss that we are experiencing. That's what Paul says. We're not ignorant so that we're left in the position of grieving like the rest of men who have no hope. James Denny has a beautifully stated comment here. He says, is it not a striking proof of the grace of our Lord that we have on his express authority a special revelation just for our comfort? That's beautiful, isn't it? That Jesus, in his grace, so wants you to be comforted when you face loss that he has given a special word just for this purpose. And then he says, Jesus knew the terrible sorrow of bereavement. He had stood by the bedside of Jairus' daughter, by the young man's coffin at Nain, and by the tomb of Lazarus. He knew how inconsolable it was, how subtle, how passionate. He, Jesus, knew the dead weight at the heart which never passes away, the sudden rush of feeling that overpowers even the strongest. He knows that. And that all this sorrow might not rest on his church unrelieved, he lifts the curtain so that we might see with our eyes the strong consolation beyond. That's beautiful. So that you will not have this pain unrelieved, he lifts the curtain. And Paul says, we are not ignorant. And that is why, though our grief is intense, it's not as if we had no hope, because we have the Lord's own word with regards to our Christian loved ones who have died in the Lord. Now, with that sense of encouragement drawing us into the scriptures, let's ask the question then, what do we know? And I want you to look particularly at verse 14 here, where we have this most marvelous statement of the very core of Christian faith. 1 Thessalonians chapter 4 and verse 14, we believe that Jesus died and rose again. It's like a creedal statement. So let's just say it together, shall we? A couple of times. We believe that Jesus died and rose again. Say it again with me, please. We believe that Jesus died and rose again. Now think about that. What are we saying? Number one, we believe that Jesus died. Jesus died. Now relate these things together here. Many of us have watched a loved one take their last breath. You stayed perhaps for some time, some period of time, close to the bedside. You watched them lose strength, and then you heard them take their last breath, and it was all quiet. Now, that happened to Jesus. Jesus died.

0: Jesus entered death. Death is a place where Jesus has been. We believe.
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0: Jesus entered death. Death is a place where Jesus has been. Now, thinking of that, the president visited Thomas School just over the road here. And watching from this building, it was quite fascinating because you wouldn't believe what had to happen before the president could come to Thomas School. We had the FBI, of course, sweeping the building, every corner. Why? They swept the building to make sure that this was a safe place for the President of the United States of America to pass through. Now, you know, that is what Jesus Christ has done for us. He has swept death. He has gone through it. And what he says to us is, look, I have swept it clean. There is nothing for you to fear, as it were, in that dark room or that dark passage, because I am sovereign thereto. I have been there. I have established my authority in death, over death, as much as I have established my authority over life and in eternity. So, the valley of death for a Christian believer is still a dark place. It may still be a painful place, but we can say with confidence that it is a safe place for the Christian believer. Why? Because Jesus has cleared out the enemies who lurk there. He's swept it. He has defanged death. He has drawn its sting. He has gone through it. He has swept it. He has entered death for us. And it is very important that we affirm that Jesus has died. You remember, by the way, that that's a thing that distinguishes Christian faith from what is taught in Islam, who say that Jesus did not die. We believe that Jesus died. I know that we want to rush on to the fact that he rose, but we must get hold of the significance of his death, because it is by his death that he defangs death. It is by his entering into death that he sweeps death. It is by his death that he changes the nature of death for you and for me and for those who have entered it ahead of us already. That is why the Bible says there is nothing in life or in death that can separate you from the love of God, which is in Jesus Christ our Lord. Now, we believe, Paul says, Jesus died. We believe that. And that changes the nature of death for every Christian believer, for everyone who is in him. Notice that Christians who have died are described here as falling asleep in Christ. It comes three times. Look at it, please. This is a characteristic New Testament way of describing the death of a Christian. Verse 13, we don't want you to be ignorant about those who have fallen asleep. Verse 14, God will bring with Jesus those who have fallen asleep in him. Isn't that beautiful, by the way? Fallen asleep in him. Verse 15, we will certainly not precede those who have fallen asleep. Now, by the way, fallen asleep does not mean that Christians who have died are in a state of unconsciousness. Some folks have suggested that, but we can be confident that that is not true. Because Paul says, for me to live is Christ and to die is gain. That is, what is immediately after death for a Christian is more, not less. He says, to be with Christ is far better. Now, unconsciousness is not far better than the joys of this life. Far better is the conscious enjoyment of the presence of the Lord Jesus Christ. So I think Calvin is right when he says that the reference in

fallen asleep is not to the soul, but to the body. The soul is not asleep. The soul is consciously enjoying the presence of the Lord. But the reference is to the body, says Calvin, for the dead body rests in the tomb as on a bed until God raises the person up. So our loved ones, and it is important to know this, who have fallen asleep in Christ, have a richer and fuller and closer experience of the Lord than any of us can enjoy here on the earth. They are as secure in Christ in death as you and I are in Christ in life, and we all will be for all eternity. But there is something more still to come for them, as there is something more still to come for us. And so let's continue. We believe that Jesus died and rose again, verse 14. It's not just that we believe that Jesus died. We believe that Jesus died and rose again. Death couldn't hold him. On the third day, he triumphed over the power of death, rising from the grave. Now, here's the great enigma. Jesus died and rose again. Your loved one has died, but they have not risen. So they are in an enigma of a position. It's like an unresolved musical chord. It leaves you straining for the next note that has to come in, because though the chord appeals, it has to lead to another note. And no wonder, therefore, that this whole thing feels to you incomplete. It is incomplete. It is not yet finished. There is something still to happen for your loved one, as well as us, to enter into the fullness of all that Jesus Christ has accomplished through his death and resurrection. And Paul tells us what that is. Christians who have died in Christ will come with Christ. Verse 14, God will bring with Jesus those who have fallen asleep in him. By the way, that does make it pretty clear they're with him. God will bring with Jesus those who have fallen asleep in him. And when our Lord appears, verse 16, the dead in Christ will rise. In other words, they who consciously enjoy the presence of the Lord now will on that day enter into the full blessing of the resurrection. They will experience the full blessing of resurrection life in a glorified soul and body, and we will share in the joy of that together on that day. Now notice that in verse 17, will you? We who are still alive and are left will be caught up together with them in the clouds to meet the Lord in the air. So the Lord Jesus Christ comes again. He will bring those who are consciously enjoying his presence. He will give to them on that day the gift of the resurrection body. They will rise, is the way that the Bible puts it. And we will be caught up together with them, to meet the Lord in the air, verse 17. Now, Paul is describing here the ascension of Christian believers. See, when we are united with Jesus Christ, he shares everything with us. We enter into his death, we enter into his resurrection, and we will enter into and share his ascension also. You see, everything that is true of Christ will be true of you. Now, thinking about this, I find my mind wandering onto film stars and prenuptial agreements. Let me explain. You know, some of these folks that have pots of money and they're going to get married, and they set up a prenuptial agreement. You read about this in the papers, right? Now, what is a prenuptial agreement?
Well, a prenuptial agreement is someone who's

0: got everything you can imagine saying, I want a relationship with you, but I'm holding a good deal back from you. Right? That's what it is. A prenuptial agreement. You'll gather I'm not commending this, right? Now listen, Jesus Christ has no prenups with his people. There is nothing that Jesus Christ holds back from sharing with you fully, finally, and eternally when he binds himself to you in a relationship of love and faith that will transform your life now and eternity forever and forever. When you come to belong to Jesus Christ, all that is his becomes yours. Death, resurrection, ascension, everlasting life in the presence of the Father. All that is his becomes yours. Think of what that means. Christ's sin-bearing death becomes yours. So that when you die, you will not carry your guilt or sin into your death because he carried your guilt and sin into his death. And we will share in his everlasting life in glory forever.
1: 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It's called Hallelujah. Here is Dave Gobbett to tell us about it.
2: Hi there, I'm Dave Gobbett, and together with my wife, we've written this Advent devotional, Hallelujah, Journeying Through Advent with Handel's Messiah. And the book is a daily devotional. The idea is you read a short section of the Bible and a meditation based on a movement from Handel's famous oratorio. And in the busyness of the run-up to Christmas, this book will enable you to just pause and slow down and reflect on the significance of the coming of Jesus Christ as our personal Messiah and all that that means for us and for his world. And I'm absolutely delighted that Open the Bible UK have chosen this book to be their October Book of the Month. And if you make a donation to Open the Bible UK in October, you'll get a free copy of this book sent to you, where you'll be able to journey with us through Handel's Messiah in the run-up to Christmas. And I hope that's a great encouragement to you, as much as it was an encouragement to my wife and I as we wrote the book. So God bless and enjoy getting ready for the coming of the Messiah, and maybe use Handel to help you.
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2: How long will it take you to say yes to the Lord's calling? 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
3: 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He sees not what we are, but what we're meant to be. Today on Insight for Living, Chuck Swindoll takes us to Galilee, where Jesus looked at rough, unpolished fishermen and saw what they'd one day become. He sees the same potential in us. It's one of the most encouraging truths in all of Scripture, and it started with a simple response. Chuck's titled today's message, Saying Yes to Christ's Call.
2: Look at verse 16 of Mark 1. As he was going along by the Sea of Galilee, he saw Simon and Andrew, the brother of Simon, casting a net in the sea, for they were fishermen. These men are casting their nets. They are professional fishermen. We read that here at the end of verse 16. You may not know it, but fishing was big business back then and remained so for years in Galilee. These men knew the world of fishing. Now notice when Jesus sees them doing what they did for a living, He spoke to them. Again, if you carry a red letter edition of the Bible, you'll see red words here. Jesus said to them, follow me, and I will make you become fishers of men. All He says is, follow me. This was an enormous risk. Because in order to follow Him, they would need to leave what was familiar, their source of income, the way they supported their family. He only made one promise after the command. Do you see it? I will make you become fishers of men. It would be a process, which is seen in the word become. They didn't, 10 minutes after starting to follow, qualify as fishers of men. That took time. They needed to be trained in that. They would become that over a process of it, and they would need to leave the familiar places of their life and go to what was unfamiliar. Ultimately, they would stop catching fish and they would start catching people. I think Jesus was saying this, if I can trust you to follow me, you can trust me to train you. His call always has that implication. If I can trust you to follow me, then you can trust me to train you, to take care of you, to guide you, to lead you. Now, I observe how they responded, and here is a remarkable thing. Immediately, they left their nets, and they followed Him. Look at this next couple of men. Going on a little farther, he saw James, the son of Zebedee, and John, his brother. Now, where were they? Well, they are in the boat. In their case, they're mending nets. The others were casting. These men are sitting in their boats and they're mending their net. What do we read? Immediately, he called them. What was their response? They left their father, Zebedee, in the boat with the hired servants, and they went away to follow Him. No reluctance. If there were questions, we don't read of them. If there was hesitation, Mark doesn't tell us about it. They simply followed Him. Now, let me pause and interject a couple of thoughts that I think might be helpful before I apply all of this, because this is not a history lesson or a geography lesson. This is a spiritual direction for all of us. This is a message for every one of us. But let me mention a couple of things. First, Jesus knew much more than He promised. He told them they would become fishers of men, and He left it at that. But there was so much more He knew. He knew what that would include, the training process of those next 3.5 years. There would be privation. There would be pain. There would be exhaustion. There would be times of exhilaration and celebration. There would be occasions when the scene would be so dark they wouldn't know what to do. being unable to cast out demons. They've never been around the demonic realm. They'll be in the midst of that. There'll be times of confusion. There'll be times when they're under attack, misunderstood and misrepresented, and in fact, they'll be killed for their walk with Christ. They don't know any of that. Most of them became martyrs. He doesn't tell them that. All he says, remember this, you will become fishers of men. When your direction in life is turned from the mundane nets and boats and water of your life, and it's turned toward people, and God is calling you in that direction, you are in for one surprise after another. Now, the second thing I want to mention is that Jesus saw in them much more than he revealed. Jesus saw in them much more than he revealed. Let's take Simon Peter. Peter saw himself as just a fisherman. Jesus saw other things deep within him. He saw Simon casting his net, but at the same time, he saw 3,000 souls being saved by a single sermon that Peter would deliver years ahead. He saw Peter and he saw Gentiles being added to the church. He saw Peter and he saw a man carrying a cross to Execution Hill, faithful unto death, even the death of the cross. He saw Peter and he saw a name being written down in glory, engraved with an iron pen. Never doubt it. When he calls you, he sees you not as what you are, but as what you are to become. Trust me on this. When God first calls us into his calling and work, the people who see us today would never have believed it back then, because of the work the Lord is doing as he teaches us to become fishers of men and women. Now, the invitation of Jesus today. I have three searching questions that I want to linger on with you for the next few minutes, because this is, as I say, this is all.

Three searching questions. The first one is this, based on what we have just read about Peter and Andrew and James and John. Where does the Lord find you today? Where does the Lord find you today? He sees you inside and out. He knows your past as well as your future. He knows your potential, though you are probably blind to most of it. Jesus started where these men were. He saw them just where they were, and he took them to where he had in mind for them. Stay with the thought. I'll come back to it in a few moments. Where does the Lord find you today? Second question, please write it down. What's the Lord's calling in your life? Put it down just like I gave it to you. What is the Lord's calling in your life? I'm not referring necessarily to a geographical move, though it may include that. I'm not saying that you need to get into some form of occupation that's different than what you're in, though you may. Here's what I'm interested in. Do you have a reason for being? Put another way, do you have a focused sense of purpose? Or do you just sort of take one day from one dawn to the next, after another day, after another day? Do you have a focused sense of purpose? For these four men, did you get the sense of purpose? You're going to become fishers of men. Once that commanding calling arrested their attention, they lost virtually all interest in fishing. Rarely do you find them returning to the sea, except in the mission of the Lord at sea. They left it, and they truly left it behind them. It was no longer their reason for existence. What's the Lord's calling in your life? What purpose has he given you that transcends occupation? It transcends your age. It transcends your familiar world. Here's the third one, and it's the one that stings. How long will it take you to say yes? How long will it take you to say yes to the Lord's calling? Now, I want to speak to some of you who are the insecure type. You're waiting until all of your questions are answered. You're weighing all the options. Trust me, don't waste your time. You'll never say yes, because you'll never get all those questions answered. If you're a perfectionist, the Lord's got his work cut out for you, because it'll take you a long time to get through all the perfectionistic details of every part of the future being worked out ahead of time. Same thing for risks. If you're wanting all the risks removed before you tolerate the thought of yes, you're doomed to a perpetual no. If you're willing to take him at his word and trust him to lead you just as he trusts you to follow him, then your answer is not only yes, it can be today an immediate yes. An immediate yes. Now, why would I say that? Because I know what I'm talking about today. And because I know my story better than yours, I'm going to have to ask you to please listen to my story. And I give you mine because it's the one I know the most details about. I was casting nets and mending nets and working the boats and familiar with the sea in a ministry for almost 25 years. I'd reached the ripe age of 59. Some of you are retired before you're 59, but not me. I was engaged in this. It was fulfilling. It was exciting. Everything was rolling along great. And the Lord came along. It wasn't the Sea of Galilee. It was a phone call that came from Dallas to California. And on the other end of the line were two men I knew very well, the president of Dallas Seminary and the chairman of the board at that time, Jack Turpin. Jack and Don Campbell, together on the line, called me. My first thought was, uh-oh. Maybe they know something I don't know. They said, we'd like you to consider being the next president of Dallas Seminary. My response, in great faith, was hilarious laughter. You have got to be kidding. I almost said, what are you guys smoking? But I didn't say that. I was tempted, but I didn't say that. You can't be serious. Oh, yeah.

We are. Look, come on, you guys. Let me give you the name of 5 or 6 qualified people, okay? Let's go there rather than waste your time with me. Hey, I got nets, I got boats, I got sea, I got fish, I got everything's going great here. Why in the world would I even think of, well, we'd like you to think, but no, actually, I don't even need to think about it. I know, well, would you pray about it? Did you hear the breaks? That's always a great question to ask when you feel resistance. Well, will you pray about it? What preacher on earth would say, no, I am not gonna pray. So I say, oh, okay. So it's supper time. I'm sitting there at supper, still sort of chuckling to myself. I haven't started praying much. And I say to Cynthia at supper, I say, you will never guess what happened today. And she said, what? I said, I got a phone call from Don Campbell and Jack Turpin from Dallas Seminary. Don has resigned, and a year from now, he's gonna retire from that role, and they want a new president, and they've asked me of all things. She didn't laugh. Okay, at that point, I know I'm gonna kinda get in deep in this situation. Because I have learned that the voice of the Holy Spirit sounds a lot like the voice of Cynthia. I've just learned that. I just learned it. Just amazing. How did I learn that? She told me that. So. And so I laugh at her. She says, I don't think that's a silly idea. I think you ought to think about it. Are you kidding? Our family is here. Our home is here. It's almost all paid for. We know we got the ministry. I know that. I know that. I know. I think you ought to consider it. Oh, my, honey, come on. So we slept on it next morning. First thing I heard, I think you ought to consider that. Honey, I can't wait to tell them no. So she says, have you prayed about it? So now I got to start praying. Not that I've got to start praying, but you know what I mean. So I go to the Lord in prayer, and while I'm praying, I'm thinking of 6 or 8 other guys that could do the job. So I pray for the Lord to guide me to recommending someone who's qualified to do that job, because I'm not the one. I mean, I have no reason to be the one. I got it made where I am, if you will, and that's not a good way to put it, but you know what I mean. Everything's familiar. I mean, I even knew the freeways. I knew all around there. I mean, I had great friends, all my family. Everything was going great. So they had the audacity to call back. And I said, I've got the names of about 5 or 6, and they wouldn't even listen to the names. Would you consider? And I won't even bore you with the process. But it was a call. It broke all the rules of what you would call logic. But you see, the Lord's will isn't necessarily humanly logical. Will you remember I said that? We all like logic. We like 1 + 1 = 2. With Jesus, it's 1 + 1 = 15.5.7 or something like that. And you go, what? So I tolerated the thought. All right, I'll be on the search committee. I was on the board, so I'll serve on the search committee. So they reluctantly said, okay, it's good. So we sent out questionnaires all over the country. Send back those you think would be the right choice. I know that Don Campbell and Jack Turpin wrote all those people ahead of time, because my name was on the top of those lists, one list after another, after another, after another. I resigned from the search committee. And I then really did begin to pray. I was 59 years old. In that period of time, I come to the seminary and nobody laughs me off the stage. It's amazing. All these bright men and women in the faculty, and I realized they don't need another scholar, because I'm not a scholar, but I'm a shepherd. And they had the foresight to know that at that time in the school's history, the school needed a shepherd. I didn't know that. And I don't know that they would have articulated it like that, but it kind of began to dawn on me. And while I'm there, I'm thinking, you know,

Now that I'm here, since I'm a preacher, and Cynthia helped me understand, you know, there's these 40 languages going to work on Dallas Seminary campus, and we could use them in our Insight for Living ministry as translators. I mean, it makes sense. And it did. And so I go, and while I'm there, I'm getting acquainted with a lot of these guys, and I'm thinking, you know what? We got to have a laboratory where they can learn what a church is about. Maybe I ought to start a church. How do you start a church? Well, I don't know. So how do you find the place to start one? You pin a tail on a geographical donkey? Frisco. Frisco. That's where I used to come to hunt dove. Frisco. So I thought, well, we'll at least have a Bible class. Some Bible class. And before I knew it, a church was formed. Now, looking back, did God know what he was doing? What's the answer? Yes. Say it again. Yes. Get used to saying it. Because you say, what a great story. This isn't about me. Don't think this is about my story. This is your story. This is their story. They turned the world upside down because they said yes. They were the spokesmen for the cause of Christ as they learned to fish for men and women. To this day, we know the names. Rock structures are named the 12 apostles. It's amazing, these simple fishermen who had had no training, and they were Galileans except for the only one bright one among them, Judas. And God used them to turn the whole tide around. Oz Guinness, in a book called The Call, don't miss a word, released from what was not me, my discovery of my calling enabled me to find what I was. God's call has become a sure beacon ahead of me and a blazing fire within me. Keep listening. Follow me, Jesus said 2,000 years ago, and he changed the course of history. That is why calling provides the Archimedean point by which faith moves the world. Answering the call is the way to find and fulfill the central purpose of your life. Answering the call is the way to find and fulfill the central purpose of your life. Do you have a reason for being, a focused sense of purpose in your life, or is your life the product of shifting resolutions? Do you want to go beyond success to significance? Have you come to realize that self

0: That's all he needed to do. James and John, sons of thunder, with a temper like theirs, would you have chosen? No. You wouldn't have hired any of the 12. Well, maybe Judas. But he's bright. So don't give me the line that, well, I'm not really qualified. I mean, I've been there. Well, you don't understand, Chuck. I mean, we've got our whole family. I've been there. Well, you don't realize, Chuck, I got to take care of my, I mean, I'm deep in debt. I've been there. You want all those questions answered? You're doomed to a perpetual no. You need to practice yes. So let's start right now. Yes. Okay? Yes. Some of you, your face doesn't know it yet. Here we go again. Yes. We're almost there. Here again. Yes. One more time. Yes. Good for you. Don't you forget this when we don't see each other for the next few days, okay? Don't you forget that. Yes. Okay. Thank you, Father, for your patience with me in this journey that I would never have even imagined. Maybe it was for no other reason aside from the chance today to declare how great it has been to walk with you and to trust you and to see you open doors I would never have known would open, and to pave the way for a ministry I could not have even envisioned, and to use me in the life of young men learning to preach, young women learning to minister. Oh, Lord, what a privilege. And now in this church, this enviable place of ministry, how faithful you are. May this yes be a ringing word in our ears and hearts this coming week. May we look for a reason to say yes. May we think yes. May we listen with yes on our lips. Hear us today, our Father, in all of our needs and all of our circumstances. Our answer is yes. Yes. You can trust us to follow you because we are going to trust you to train and lead us. And this enormous yes ringing in our hearts, we commit now this time to you in the name of Jesus, who himself said yes to fulfill a mission that no one could have ever imagined. In his name we pray, and everyone said, amen.
1: May that little word yes keep ringing in your heart this week. When the Lord calls, we don't have to have every question answered before we respond. We can trust him and follow him because he can be trusted to lead us. This is Insight for Living. 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
9: Conflict is inevitable in the ministry, or Paul would never have written this in Ephesians 6, which you know so well, beginning in verse 10. He says, "Finally, be strong in the Lord and in the strength of His might. Put on the whole armor of God that you may be able to stand firm against the schemes of the devil. For our struggle is not against flesh and blood, but against the rulers, against the powers, against the world forces of this darkness, against the spiritual forces of wickedness in the heavenly places." And then, of course, you remember the next part that talks about the kind of armor we're to wear. And he explains each one of those. And then in verse 18, he says, "With all prayer and petition, pray at all times in the Spirit, and with this in view, be on the alert with all perseverance and petition for all saints." And you recall that Paul said to Timothy, those who desire to live godly in Christ Jesus will suffer persecution. And he talked about suffering with him as a good soldier of Jesus Christ. So that's what I want to talk about. And when conflict comes, we usually respond in one of three ways. We either want to run to something that's easier, some greener pasture, or we want to react, and we want to, by words, verbally defend ourselves and blare back, and oftentimes get in the midst of the kind of conflict that makes us appear no taller, no stronger, no higher, no more godly than the people who've attacked us. But then there's one other way to respond, which is what I believe that Paul is referring to in Ephesians chapter 6 and You know, we

We don't have time to go through all those verses except to use it as a catalyst. And that is to say, the right response is the response of standing in prayer. That is always God's rightful response. So what I would like to do a little different today is just to explore these simple truths by sharing something that happened in my own life that maybe will be an encouragement to you. It may scare some of you, but I hope it's an encouragement to you. And what I want you to do is not remember necessarily the incidences that happen, but I want you to remember the basic principles, because you are going to have conflict. So the question is, how are you going to respond? Are you going to run? Are you going to fight back? Are you going to use the most powerful weapon you can use? And let's see what happens. So let me begin. When I came to Atlanta, I came as an associate pastor. The pastor had been there for about 16 years. And I came as an associate pastor to sort of help with the young people. I was there a year and the pastor left. Immediately, those folks who had called me began to talk about me being the pastor. But there was one man in that group of seven men who said, "Over my dead body, will he be the pastor?" That man convinced all of these others that I absolutely should not be the pastor. And so they set out by November of that year, and the pastor left in September, to get rid of me. So it immediately drove me to my knees. I thought, God, how am I to respond to this? And so for about a year, I just lived on my face day after day because I did not ever know what was going to happen next. And so I remember one day I was in the prayer room and I was just really weeping before God because I didn't know how to handle all this. And it's like the Lord just said to me very clearly, pray, love, and keep quiet. You cannot conquer strong prayer, true love, and deep quietness. And so I began, and as I looked around me, everything around me said, God, this thing is coming down all over me. And the Lord would just whisper to me so quietly, just trust me, just trust me, just trust me. I want to tell you, you're going to get hurt. You're going to get disappointed by people whom you have great confidence in. So I want to tell you that up front. You can't avoid it. It's what you do with it that really matters. And so God just kept driving me back to my knees. And one day I was praying, and I remember the Lord just showed me this so clearly. Because I was getting a little tendency to get a little angry, and I wanted to fight back, and it's like the Lord said, no, you can't say a word. It doesn't make any difference what they say, what they do, what they accuse you of. You must not say one word. And so I had to wrestle with some really difficult things, and I found out that the place you battle your battles is not in the pulpit, not on the church floor of a business meeting, but on your face before God, by yourself in the prayer room. That's where you win the battle. So God just kept saying to me, be quiet, don't say anything, don't defend yourself, keep preaching the gospel, don't fight back, but remember most of all, you've got to see everything that you hear and everything that is done to you as coming from me. So I found myself praying, God, what are you trying to do in my life through all of this? And somehow when I began to pray that, God, what's your goal for my life in all of this? Somehow my feelings of resentment and a little bit of bitterness and a little hostility and wanting to defend myself, all of a sudden I began to realize I didn't feel that anymore. Then it became an excitement. God, what are you up to in all of this? I didn't ask to come here. I've not done anything to offend these people. And what they accused me of was that all I preached was about the Holy Spirit, how to be saved, and the second coming of Jesus. And I thought, well, I wish that were true. In fact, many things they accused me of, I really wish had been true. And so I just had to keep coming back to the Lord saying, Lord, show me, what are you saying to me in all of this? Now, I want to tell you something. In persecution, you learn some things about God, and you learn some things about yourself. And I learned some things about myself I didn't like.
And I knew that when it was all over,

no matter what, that more than likely God was going to use all of that to begin to deal with me, to do some things in my life that probably he may not have ever been able to do without surfacing some attitudes and feelings that I'd had probably lying dormant all of my life. Here's what I want you to remember. When the going gets tough and the persecution gets hot and it gets sticky, if you up and leave and run, you assume the responsibility for your action. If you stand true to God and just stand firmly, lovingly, staying on your face before God, they have to make the decision. And if they make the wrong decision, they have to live with it, not you. So I was up in Bryan College speaking, and I heard one of my deacon friends call me, and he said, well, Charles, he said, while you've been away this week, he said, the committee voted to remove you from the pulpit. And so I said, okay, that's all right. And all that week I'd been sharing up then. I'd been working on Sunday morning sermon and Sunday night. So I came home and I realized what was happening, and they were going to distribute these all this material the next morning so that everybody could know while they were removing me from the pulpit. And so I came home and I was studying for Sunday morning sermon. For some reason I didn't have a message. Saturday afternoon, no message. Saturday night, nothing. Sunday morning, no message. Went to church that Sunday morning, no sermon. I walked out on the platform, no sermon, thinking, God. I mean, when I say none, I had none. And the devil must have sat down beside me, because I'm sure he must have said this to me, well, well, well. Now they're going to see what a fool you make of yourself when you walk out here unprepared to preach. The choir sang. But here's what happened. When they finished, I stood up and walked up, opened my Bible, just flipped it open, and it flipped open to Proverbs 3, 5, and 6. It's like God said to me, you stand aside and let me handle this. I started just like that. For 45 minutes, I poured out my heart. I never skipped a beat. I never mentioned the situation. I never said a thing. I preached a sermon on how to find the will of God. I'd never preached it before, haven't preached it since, don't have any earthly idea what I said. When I gave the invitation, here's what happened. People walking down the aisle and going up the aisle. They were leaving the choir. It was like a bombshell. It so absolutely put these folks in distraught. They were absolutely overwhelmed. And I couldn't tell you anything I said. It was just the power of God moving in the hearts of that congregation. And that night, that place was loaded. On Wednesday night, we voted. Had a business meeting for 3 hours. Probably had about 2,000 people. They came to fight it out. They were fully persuaded they were going to win. It was all over. It was done. And I sat there, and I had my Bible open to a passage of Scripture in Isaiah that I'm sure that many of you have read many times. It's the one the Lord laid upon my heart that night before I went out there, and this is what it says. Isaiah 54:17, no weapon that is formed against you shall prosper, and every tongue that accuses you in judgment you will condemn. This is the heritage of the servants of the Lord, and their vindication is from me, declares the Lord. I'll tell you a strange thing. I sat there that night for 3 hours. I listened to them argue among themselves. They tried every parliamentary procedure possible. But here was the thing that amazed me. In a 3-hour discussion to get rid of me, not one person ever said one negative word about me. Now, if I were going to get rid of somebody, I'd give you 40 reasons why he shouldn't be pastor. Nobody ever said a word. They wrangled among themselves, and they finally voted. And they voted to call me as the pastor. Well,
You can imagine what a happy occasion that was.

when the vote was about 60-some percent versus about 30-some or thereabouts. So then they called for me, and they didn't realize I was sitting there watching all this. Well, that humiliated them something terrible. So all these folks left and went a block away and started their own worship service. And they would come to Sunday school and go down there to worship. They would eat in the dining room on one end, the rest of us on the other end, and then they wouldn't come to prayer meeting. This went on for October, November, December. And so I just kept praying, God, show me the next step. And every Sunday, people were joining the church, people getting saved, and I was amazed. You would think that with all the fussing and fighting going on and the things that were happening, that people wouldn't come. It's like God just began to draw people to the fellowship. And the more I thought about it, I thought, well, it won't take very long. They'll be so far outnumbered, they already are, that they wouldn't have a chance anyway. You need to think all kind of things. And so I was down praying, and I want to say this again to you. I know that some of you think, well, you know, how do you find God's will that way? Well, if you've lived as long as I have and been through what I've been through, you'll know. I was down praying. It was January. We didn't even have any church offices. No Sunday school workers, nobody, because every time we had a business meeting, the goal was to get rid of me. And so we never got around to electing anybody. So the Lord just impressed upon my heart. I had an old Army colonel who was my Sunday school superintendent, and I said to him, I'm going to ask this church to give me full authority to appoint all the leadership of this church. He says, I'm with you 100%. So I prayed about that for about a week to be sure I had God's mind on it. And on a Wednesday morning, I was praying. Here's the passage of Scripture God laid upon my heart. Hear my voice, O God, in my complaint, and preserve my life from dread of the enemy. Hide me from the secret counsel of evildoers, from the tumult of those who do iniquity, who sharpen their tongue like a sword. They aimed bitter speech as their arrow, to shoot from concealment at the blameless. Suddenly they shoot at him and do not fear. They hold fast to themselves an evil purpose. They talk of laying snares secretly. They say, who can see them? They devise injustices, saying, we're ready with a well-conceived plot. But the inward heart and the heart of a man are deep. But God will shoot at them with an arrow. Suddenly they will be wounded. So they will make him stumble, their own tongue against them, and all who see them will shake their head. Then all men will fear and will declare the work of God and will consider what he has done. The righteous man will be glad in the Lord and will take refuge in him, and all the upright in heart will glory. It's like God just etched that in my heart. I was almost fearful of going to prayer meeting that night, but I went. So I called for a business meeting. When I called for a business meeting, these folks came pouring in on the outside. They would never come inside. And so I asked the church to give me full authority to appoint all the church offices, which they did. Well, one of these fellows decided he wanted to say something. So I said, well, sure, so you want to come up on the platform. Now, remember what this passage says. So he walked up to make a little speech, and he said, and if Stanley, if you don't watch it, you're going to get hurt. So I was standing right here, so he backhands me in the jaw right there. Well, my first response was not anger, but pure joy. Because listen to what this passage says. This passage says, suddenly they will be wounded. And what that man did by hitting me was he categorized all of these people. And a lady stood up in the front. She said, how dare you hit my pastor? My son Andy was 11. He came up out of the pew over here, and one of my deacons grabbed him and just said, he said, Andy, this battle's all over. Just don't worry about it. And two of my friends came up, hauled this fellow off, and people began to weep all over the congregation. These folks got up and began to leave. In 10 days, all 300 of them are gone. Half the Sunday school leadership, 40 of the 60 deacons, they were all gone in 10 days. God removed them. I never argued. I never fussed. I never fought. The only thing I did was to pray and to believe God and to trust him

0: that he was sufficient to take me through the heartache. Now, you probably will never go through anything like that, and you wonder, why am I telling you that? Simply for this reason, the only way I survived it was on my face before God. Day after day, week after week, I found myself praying far more than studying, but I always had just exactly what God wanted me to have when I stood to preach. And I watched God do the most miraculous, marvelous things in some people's lives. And then I watched the effect of that upon my children. And sometimes we think, well, you know, these things just destroy families. They could, if you don't include them, if you don't involve them, and if you don't pray together. And my kids grew up watching all of this happen, and they learned something, that you obey God no matter what the consequences, and when you do, God will always honor that. Now, they could have fired me, but here's what the Lord showed me. You win either way, because the issue is not whether you be the pastor or not. The issue between you and me is whether you obey me or not. That's the issue. Whether you win or whether you lose, if you obey me, you still win. And if you can just remember that, if you obey God, you always win. You never lose. It doesn't make any difference what happens. You always win when you humble yourself before Him. You don't fight back. You don't defend yourself. You retreat to prayer, and God will show you step by step what you're to say, what you're not to say. And you say, well, suppose you had gotten fired. So what? If I'm in the center of God's will, that is the only safe place in the world to be.
1: 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Are you facing an onslaught of criticism? 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
0: The interesting thing that happened was that this lady called me that I had not ever met before, and to know who she was, her name was Mrs. Sauls. So she knew that I'd been going through all of this, and she'd been sitting right there week after week. She'd been a nurse

0: 50-some years, and she said, I want to show you something. She walked me over, and she had a picture on the wall, and it was a picture of Daniel in the lion's den, and she said, son, I want you to tell me what you see. So I looked at the picture, and I said, well, I see Daniel, and he had his hands behind him, and he was looking up. There's a ray of light coming in the prison, and all the lions are there. Their mouths are closed, and some of them are lying down, some of them looking up at the light, and some looking at Daniel, and some bones were laying around. So I told her everything that I knew to tell her. She put her arm around me. She said, son, what I want you to see is Daniel doesn't have his eyes on the lions. If Jesus himself had wrapped his loving arms around me, nothing could have been more profoundly needful in my life. And what she was saying to me is, don't look at your enemies. You just keep your focus on God. He's going to see you through this.
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8: For God so loved the world that he gave his one and only Son, that whoever believes in him shall not perish, but have eternal life. 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
9: 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I live in Torquay. 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
1: Being a Christian is not about living meticulously according to a list of rules. 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
0: Today on Back to Basics, Pastor Brian continues his study in the book of Galatians. Join us as Pastor Brian concludes his teaching on Galatians chapter 2, verse 20, in a message titled, Crucified with Christ. And now, here's Pastor Brian.
1: I had to be born again. And once

once that became clear to me, everything made sense at that moment. That's it. And so I went from being a religious person in a sense to having this radical revolutionary thing happen where my life just changed. Prior to that, I was religious on Sunday because that was the church day. But I struggled all through the week with the parties and, you know, all keep going back into that stuff. And I could never make my way out of it. But you see, this is what Christianity is. It's God coming and living in us. Paul said to the Colossians in chapter 1, verse 27, he said, it's Christ in you. That's the hope of glory. And that's what Paul is saying here. I have been crucified with Christ. It is no longer I who live. It's not about me living up to the law. No, what's happened is I'm dead to all of that. And now Christ is living in me. And the life which I now live in the flesh, I live by faith in the Son of God. So this is the Christian life. The life that I now live in the flesh, that's where we live. Of course, we come to Jesus and we're still here. We're still in our natural bodies. We've been born again. We have a new nature, but we still have that old nature that there's a conflict there. Paul will address that later in the epistle. But how do we live now? He says, we live by faith in the Son of God. That's how we live. The life that I now live in the flesh, I live by faith in the Son of God. Now, again, I just want to keep reminding you of the context. The Galatians knew this. They accepted it. They understood it. They rejoiced in it. It was wonderful. The false teachers come along and said, oh, no, no, that's not right. That's not good. Here, you got to do this. You need these laws. There's Moses, and there's all of these different rituals and things, and, you know, there's circumcision and all this, and you've got to have this. And the Galatians foolishly bought into it. Paul says, no, this is how you live the Christian life. The life that I live in the flesh, I live by faith in the Son of God. So what does that look like? Three things. Number one, I live by faith in what Christ has done. You see, that's what we do. We live by faith in what Christ has done. What did Christ do? Well, number one, Christ lived the perfect life, which I have not done. He lived the perfect life. He died because I didn't live the perfect life. So he died for me. And he rose from the dead and he sent his Spirit, who now has made me spiritually alive so I can live the way he wants me to live. So I live by faith in that. I live by faith in what Christ has done. And you see, faith is the key in all of this. And faith means that you believe this. You personally believe this. You believe that Christ died for you. You believe that Christ paid the penalty for your sin. You believe that he lived the life you couldn't live and he died the death that you had to die. And as you believe that, then his Spirit comes and lives in you. It's Christ in me. That's what he said. And so we live, first of all, by faith in what he's done. But secondly, we live by faith in what he is doing. Because this Christ that we believe in, this Son of God, he's the living Son of God, and he's doing things right now. And we live by faith in what he's doing. And again, you see the nature of this in comparison. What we're talking about here is a living relationship with a person. And the contrast here is between subjection to a system or a relationship with a person. These are the two things. And that's the difference between religion and the gospel. All religion is subjection to a system, some system, an impersonal system. The gospel is a loving relationship with a person.
So they had, the Galatians had a loving relationship with a person, but they were trading that in for subjection to a religious system. That's why Paul says, you foolish Galatians, who deceived you? Who cast a spell on you that you would do something like this, that you would, like God said to the prophet Jeremiah to Israel, he said, you know, how is it that you have forsaken me, the fountain of living water, and you've carved out for yourself cisterns that they're broken and they can't hold water? That's the same idea. And so we live by faith in the Son of God, by faith in what he's presently doing. What is he doing? Well, he lives in me and he gives me power to live for him. You see, all of this is very supernatural. This is, you know, we're not talking just like, you know, something that we can conjure up, something that we can work up as human beings, a system that we can say, okay, well, here it is. Just follow these five steps and everything will get better. We're talking about an encounter. We're talking about real power through the living Christ who's in us. You see, it's, I'm just trying to get this point. It's not going to church. We come to church to be built up in our most holy faith and to be an encouragement and a blessing to others and all of those kinds of things. But you know, the thinking for so many people is you go to church to win favor with God. That'll hopefully one day it'll all balance out and you'll end up being in heaven. But no, that's not it. God is doing something. Paul says we live by faith that he lives in me and he gives me power. We live by faith in that he gives us understanding so that we can know his word and we can know his will. And so when you have a living faith in Jesus, when you come to that place of recognizing him as the living Savior and you receive him into your life, you have a living faith. And this book, the Bible, suddenly this thing comes alive to you. Suddenly you find that this book is talking to you. This book is speaking to you. This book is penetrating to the depths of your heart. And it's renewing your mind and it's giving you insight and understanding to things that you never even knew before at all. The Spirit of God is at work in that way. And then God gives us wisdom to apply his word. You see, this is the Son of God. This is what he does. He shows us the application of his word in our lives. And then he supplies us with strength to obey his word. You know, I was talking to a person recently, and they came in to talk about some issues in their life, some family issues and so forth. And they were talking about how in the beginning of these issues, lawsuits and things like that, one of them was saying, you know, that at that point they were just, you know, they were going through the motions, going to church, you know, kind of, yeah, I'm a Christian, but no transformation, no change, no real difference in their life. They're just kind of trudging along, attending church. But then these circumstances arose, which kind of, you know, served to force them in a direction to really start to take this thing of faith in Jesus more seriously. And then they just went on to say how their life is just completely transformed. So this trial that's been very, very unpleasant for them, there's two sides to it. There's the unpleasant component, but then there's the other side where it was used by God to drive them to seek Jesus. And now there's this wonderful transformation, this wonderful fruit that's happening. Because that's what happens. Living by faith in the Son of God, he is doing things in our life. But then I want you to see thirdly, first of all, faith in what he's done. Secondly, faith in what he's doing. But thirdly, faith in who he is. See, Paul says, the life that I live in the flesh, I live by faith in the Son of God, in who he is. Who is the Son of God? Well, of course, we're talking about Jesus. But what does the Son of God mean? You know, some people mistakenly think that the Son of God means that, you know, he's kind of like God, but he's lower than God because he's God's son.
Because we sort of think of that just from our understanding. You know, we think of Father greater than the Son. But in the biblical

biblical picture, the Son of God is really, it's a claim to equality with God. And you could even just change the words around, and maybe it'll be even easier to comprehend it. If you refer to Jesus as God the Son, then it clears it all up because you recognize he is God. So Paul says he lives by faith in the Son of God, meaning he lives by faith in the one who created all things, the one who has all wisdom and might and power and all of those things, the one who came to dwell among us. That's who his faith is in. His faith is in God, the living God. We sang, Hail Incarnate Deity, pleased as man with men to dwell, Jesus our Emmanuel. That's God with us. So he says, I live by the life that I now live in the flesh. I live by faith in the Son of God. His faith is in the living God. But then he says, the living God who loved me. And this great and awesome God, this living God, this creator of everything, this God who knows all things, and this God who has all power, and this God who is everywhere present, and this God who is so holy that no person could ever come into his presence without him making a way for that to happen, without us being consumed. This is the one who loves us. You know, I was thinking about this because this is really an expression of God's grace. Because if you think about yourself, if you think about who you were and where you were, perhaps, and what you were doing, it doesn't really make any sense that God loved you. When I think about my complete disregard for God, when I think about my total indifference to anything that had anything to do with him, when I think even about the occasions when I used his name in vain, or when I mocked people who believed in him, or, you know, those kinds of things, when I think about that, I would not have even imagined that at that time God was loving me. If I just looked at it purely from the way I see things, I would think that, well, God, no, God didn't love me. He shouldn't love me. I'm a rebel against him. But the truth is, remember who's writing this, Paul. Paul, the guy who was dead set on destroying the Christian church, Paul, who was going from place to place, harassing and persecuting and arresting and prosecuting Christians, Paul says, the Son of God loved me, even though he knew where I was. Again, in the prophets, Jeremiah, Ezekiel, God talks about Israel, and he says, he's reminding them of their past. He had taken them and exalted them to a glorious position, and they had walked away from that. But he's reminding them, you know, when I found you, you were like an aborted child that had been thrown to the side of the road. And they're wallowing in all of the filth and the blood and everything else. And God says, and I came and I had compassion on you, and I took you and I washed you and cleansed you and clothed you and blessed you. And you know, that's exactly what it was like with all of us too, because the Son of God loved us, and he looked upon us with grace and mercy. And then Paul says he gave himself for me. See, this is who he's talking about. He lives by faith in the Son of God who loved me. God loves you. How much does he love you? Well, he gave himself for us. He gave himself a sacrifice. That's how much he loves us. And as Jesus would remind us himself, greater love has no one than this, than to lay down one's life for his friends. And that's what he did. He laid down his life for us. He sacrificed for us. So all of this brings us to this point. And this is what Paul is saying. Being a Christian is not about living meticulously according to a list of rules. It's about loving the one who loved us
which compels us to live

to want to please him above all else. You see, the Christian life is based on the foundation of love. And there's no law, never has been any law, that could command the devotion of anybody in any way compared to how love commands that devotion. You see, love is the greatest thing. That's why St. Augustine, when asked the question about, you know, sort of how do you live the Christian life or what do you do in living the Christian life, he summed it up like this. He said, this is it. Love God and do what you please. Wow, what? Love God and do what you please? Think about it. If you love God, what you please to do will be those things that please him. Right? That's what love does. Love wants to please. You see, the problem is, it's always been this problem. It was the problem in Galatia. The people think that if you don't keep people under laws, they're going to go wild. They're going to go crazy. They're going to go sin. God knows that laws don't prevent that. The whole history of Israel proves that. They had the law, never prevented them from sinning. And again, in Romans 6 and 7, Paul tells them that we are so twisted in our sinful nature, not only does the law not prevent us from sinning, it actually provokes us to sin. Because when my sinful nature sees a law, my sinful nature says, I'm going to revolt against that. That law incites rebellion in me. Or a law that tells me not to do something, my flesh can take it and go, oh, I'm not supposed to do that. Ooh, I want to try that. That's how twisted we are by nature. When I was younger, I was pretty much always a rebel. And, you know, I would often do things just because I was told not to do them. So if I saw a no trespassing sign, you could be sure where I was going to go. I was going to go right over there and just cross that border that I wasn't supposed to cross. If I was told not to do something, well, you could pretty much be sure that that's what I was going to do. That's human nature. So God knows that the law is law. The laws, whatever they might be, these are not the thing that's going to bring us to where God wants us to be. No, love is the thing. And so Jesus comes and he loves us. And he shows us this love that is so deep, that is so amazing. And Paul would say in another place, he said, you see, it's the love of Christ that compels me. I do what I do. I live the way I live because of the love of Christ. He's not, at this point, he's not talking about his love for Christ. He's talking about Christ's love for him.

0: It changes the whole dynamic. It changes the whole atmosphere. You know, you've heard this before. It's, you know, people say this in the current sort of cultural conversation. People have written books and made these kinds of claims. You know, religion ruins everything. You know, they're more right than you might think. Sometimes we hear that and we get offended. Wait, what do they mean, religion? No, religion is good. No, you know what? Religion isn't good, generally. Because you know what religion is? It's sinful men trying to live according to rules that they can't live up to. And they either recognize that they fall short, so they live in constant guilt and condemnation and so forth about it, or they think that they have attained it, and then they live self-righteously, and then they oppress everybody else who doesn't live up to the standard that they want them to live up to. They're right. Religion does ruin stuff. But here's the key. We're not talking about religion here. We're talking about a relationship. Remember the contrast. Subjection to a system or relationship with a person, a loving relationship with a person. Isaac Watts, the great hymn writer, he put it this way, and I want to close with this. In that great hymn, "When I Survey the Wondrous Cross, on which the Prince of Glory died, my richest gain I count but loss and pour contempt on all my pride." And then there's a line there where he says this: "Were the whole realm of nature mine, that were a present far too small, love so amazing, so divine, demands my soul, my life, my all. Love God and do as you please."
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0: When I realize this love of God that's so amazing, this love of God that is, it's almost incomprehensible. This love that God has for me, when I realize this, and as I experience this, this love that is so amazing, so divine, what is my response? It demands my soul. It demands my life. It demands my all. How can I resist this kind of love? That's the relationship that God has made with us through Christ. That's the relationship that the Galatians early on enjoyed. That's the relationship that they moved away from for subjection to a system. And this is the relationship Paul is calling them back to by reminding them that this is what Christianity really is. I have been crucified with Christ. The law, keep it out of the picture, has nothing to do with this. No, Christ is living in me. And the life that I'm living now, it's by active faith, trusting in the Son of God who has done for me, who is doing for me, and ultimately who loves me. And let that love of Jesus fill your heart. And let that love of Jesus for you be the motivating factor. Because, you know, it's true, right? When you love somebody, what do you want to do? You want to please them. You want to please them. You want to do the thing that will bless them. And that's how God wants it to be between us and Him.

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15: If you have your Bibles, go with me to the book of Ephesians, chapter 1 and verse 3. I want to read it out of the King James and the Mirror. We've been talking about grace-based prayer, and we're learning how to pray. We're asking you to put aside some of the traditional things you've heard about prayer, and if you'll listen to how to pray grace-based prayers, you're going to find that a lot of things that you're not having to do to try to twist God's arm to do something for you. Ephesians chapter 1, verse 3. And today we're going to talk about the marks of grace-based prayer. In other words, what grace-based prayer looks like when you're on an everyday basis. So Ephesians chapter 1, verse 3 says, "Blessed be the God and Father of our Lord Jesus Christ, our Father, who hath already," past tense, "blessed us." So for you to do anything religiously to try to get God to bless you, you are in violation of the new covenant, already done it. The fact that he said, "God hath blessed us." Say out loud, "I am blessed." God has blessed us with all spiritual blessings in heavenly places in Christ. And because you're in Christ, you are blessed because of Jesus.

Jesus, you're not blessed for anything that you do or have done. You are blessed because of Jesus. Now look at this in the Mirror translation. Ephesians 1 and 3 in the Mirror, he says, let's celebrate God. See, when something's already done, let's go ahead and celebrate. Let's celebrate God. It's not, oh, we can't celebrate because, you know, we're not there yet. No, we're blessed because of what Jesus has done, not because of what we have done. So he starts off with, let's celebrate God. He lavished every blessing heaven has upon us in Christ. He hath already lavished every blessing that heaven has, bankrupt heaven, and put the blessing upon you. So he says, let's celebrate because you're blessed. Amen. Looking at some of y'all, well, I don't feel blessed. You're not blessed because of how you feel. You're blessed because of what he did. Your feelings will catch up with it once you realize that you're blessed. Now, when most people say you're blessed, they think about the house, the cars, and stuff like that. The blessing is not, you know, just the material stuff that comes in your life. The blessing is an empowerment to have success in every arena of your life. That's what it means to be blessed. If you think you're blessed just because you got a lot of money, but you're dying of cancer, that ain't blessed. You're just a man that's got a lot of money, but you're dying of cancer. That's not a blessing. He says you are blessed already with all spiritual blessings in heavenly places. Now, last week, we began to talk about grace-based prayer. And grace-based prayer is praying from what Christ has already finished. A little review here. Let me take about 5 minutes to review last week. Grace-based prayer is praying from what Christ has already finished, not praying to get God to do something, but praying from the position of what has already been done. Now, last week I gave you four roots of grace-based prayer. No, in other words, grace-based prayer is rooted in these four things. Number one, grace-based prayer is rooted in your identity, not your insecurity. Grace-based prayer is rooted in your identity, the fact that you are a son, the fact that you are righteous, the fact that you have union with him, the fact that you are born of God, the fact that you are, all of the finished works of Jesus equal your identity. And that's your identity. So grace-based prayer is rooted in your identity. You pray as a son. You are sons of God, joint heirs with Christ Jesus. So when you pray as a son of God, not as a servant. See, if you pray as a servant, then you're trying to earn a response from God. You're not praying to try to earn a response from God. That's a servant. Servants are praying, trying to earn a response from God. But a son is praying out of his identity. This is who I am. I'm a son of God. I don't have to earn something. I already have it. A son is praying based on what is finished. A son is not praying trying to get God to finish something or trying to get God to do something. A son is praying based on what is finished. The second root is grace-based prayer is rooted in your union with God, not talking to him like he's in the far distance somewhere in another solar system. Grace-based prayer doesn't beg heaven to come down. Lord, if you can stop by just a little while, that's an indication that's not a grace-based prayer. You're praying to God like he's not in you. God is in you. The scripture is clear about that. In 1 Corinthians chapter 1, he is in you. Grace-based prayer, it acknowledges Christ already lives in you. Christ lives in you. Christ lives in you. That's something as Christians, you can't forget that Christ lives in me. I don't have to scream loud. I don't have to beg him. I don't ask him to come down. I don't have to ask him to stop by. Why?
He is in you. Even before you start praying, he already know what you're going to pray before you ask, because he's in you. Here's the third root. Number three, grace-based prayer is rooted in the response that you give to his faithfulness. The response that you give to the fact that he is faithful to have finished everything he said he finished. Not a performance to earn his attention. Grace-based prayer is not trying to twist God's arm. Grace-based prayer flows from confidence that he's already given us everything in Christ. He has already gifted us with everything that pertains to life and godliness. We already have everything that pertains to life and godliness. I was in Katy, Texas this past, Friday. And the Lord instructed me to call people up whose heartbeat was the percentage level was real low. And before I put all on anybody or laid hands on anybody or pushed anybody, I ain't got time to do all that stuff. I said, listen to me. You're already healed. And they just kind of listened. And yeah, I know, you know, I see what you're trying to say. No, I said, you don't understand. You're already healed. Now, what you've got to do is recognize I am not starting from sickness to try to get God to heal me. Since I'm already healed, my starting line is the finish line. My starting line starts where God, where Jesus finished. Where Jesus said, it is finished, that's where I start. He says, you're righteous, that's where I start. He says, you're victorious. I don't start from defeat trying to get victory. I start at the finish. I start at victory, and I go from victory to victory. I don't go from defeat to victory. And there are lots of Christians who are still going from defeat to victory. Now, I believe I'm already victorious, and I start from the finish line. Your starting line, church, is the finish line of what Jesus said, it is finished. Your righteousness is finished. Your redemption is finished. Your holiness is finished. Your completeness in him is finished. Your healing is finished. Your prosperity is finished. I'm not starting from the bottom trying to get to the top. I'm starting at the top. And then number four, we talked about how, here's the last root, grace is rooted in rest, not in striving, sweating, beating the pavement, grinding. No. It's in rest. The foundation of grace-based prayer is resting in the finished works. It is not trying to finish what Jesus has already completed. The foundation for grace-based prayer is I'm resting in what's finished. I am talking to God based on what he has done. So for me to go to God and ask him to do what he's already done is no different than me saying to you, sit down, and you're already seated. And then I get emotional. I said, sit down. Hallelujah, sit. And you sit now. What's the matter with him? So imagine what heaven's doing to you when you going to them every day, screaming and hollering and jerking and all on the floor, spitting on the hard wood and everything, because you think that's spiritual. But grace-based prayer is based in rest, not striving. So you're sweating and striving to try to twist God's arm to do something because you're desperate. See, you don't need to try harder. You just need to believe deeper. Okay, so this morning what we're going to talk about are the marks of grace-based prayer. What grace-based prayer looks like. Let's get into this real quickly. Number one, here's what it looks like. And I already said it, but you pray. I can't say this enough. I can't about your identity. Everything is going to be based on your identity in Christ. Please understand that. The stuff you used to do, when that stuff comes up in your life, tempting you, talking to you, you just need to respond, that's not me anymore. That's not me anymore. You keep worrying about, well, what about my behavior?
Every time I teach this, somebody, well, what about sin? Well, what about sin? You're so sin conscious, you can't hear what God is trying to tell you. Your identity leads your

0: your behavior. Who you are in Christ leads your behavior. What does that mean? If you will hold on to your identity, who you are in Christ, your behavior will follow your identity. But we've been allowing our behavior to lead identity. That's just like the buggy pulling the horse instead of the horse pulling the buggy. And no matter what happens, when you preach this and somebody's used to the buggy pulling the horse, they just don't get it. Well, what about my behavior? And you spend all your life managing behavior. You spend all the time trying to modify behavior. And he's giving you the answer here. Accept and receive your identity, and your identity will lead behavior.
1: Glory to God.
0: Your identity, you're just not going to want to behave like you used to behave because you've been spending so much time discovering who you really are. And as you discover on a day-to-day basis, I'm the righteousness of God, I'm a son of God, I am born of God, I am complete in God. This is what you wake up in your identity every day. You wake up not trying to become something that day. You wake up living from who you already have been made by God. But that's the key. And church folks won't realize that because we're stuck on sin consciousness and everybody always trying to tell you how to strive to get what God already gave you. Your identity leads your behavior. Say that with me twice. My identity leads my behavior. Say it again. My identity leads my behavior. So stupid stuff come from the past. The shame tries to come back up again. The reminder of what you did 2, 3, 4, 5 years ago. When that happens, don't sit quiet. Open your mouth and say, that's not me no more. I'm a son of God. I'm complete in Christ Jesus. I'm the righteousness of God. All of a sudden that thought is running like, oh my God, they know who they are. See, Satan ain't gonna be messing with somebody who knows who they are. But if you don't know who you are, the first place of attack is gonna be your identity, and he's gonna use your bad behavior to try to convince you that's who you are. Amen. So you pray from victory, not for victory. Praying for victory is striving because you don't believe Jesus was enough to provide victory for you. Everybody here, he's made victory available to you. But so many people still are begging God, give me victory. So you don't pray for victory, you're praying from victory. Instead of, Lord, give me peace, you pray, thank you that your peace is already mine in Christ. Let me give an example. Look at John chapter 14, verse 27. If you pray, Lord, thank you for peace, that means somewhere in Scripture he's already said, I gave you peace already. All right, so look what he said in verse 27. Peace I leave with you. My God. Peace I leave with you. My peace I give unto you. Already given it. Not as the world giveth, give I unto you. Let not your heart be troubled, neither let it be afraid, because I've already given you peace. Amen. So don't pray, God, give me peace. Pray, grace-based, I've received peace, and I am praying from peace. Father, thank you for the peace that you left me. Amen. Amen. You follow what I'm saying here? All right, so that's one mark of a grace-based prayer. You pray from victory, not for victory. You pray from the finished work, not try to get God to finish the work. Or you take on the thing to try to finish the work. Now, what I'm preaching, I can show you scriptures, I can talk to you. Now, what you got to fight is the religious mindset that you've had all these years. Your religious mindset about prayer. Yeah. Well, the Bible, what's that Old Testament prayer? People say, and turn from their wicked ways. How did that start? See, I'm so delivered from that. I forgot what it was. I refuse to read it. Yeah. If my people call by my name, shall humble themselves and pray.
1: But now watch this. And turn from their wicked ways. So now there's a qualification.

and seek my face. There's another qualification. Then, when you did that, that's if then. That's Old Testament, if then. If you do this, then I'll do that. That's under the law. It's you got to do something to get God to do something. That's dead works, okay? If you do that, then I'm gonna hear from heaven. Only if you turn from your wicked ways. And only if you seek my face, then I'll hear from heaven and I'll heal your land. A lot of things wrong with that in the New Testament. That we heal. The land healed, but they just don't know it. It's the people in the land living in a healed land that don't want to know that the land healed. The land healed, you can go plant something and it'll grow. It's healed. But we keep trying to get God and pray to God to do what he's already done. I need to, if you can remind me to read something out of Hebrews chapter 10. And I'll read the whole thing if I have time. And God was like, dude, I have told you that I finished everything. I took everything on my body. I took all your sins on my body. You don't need to go offer and sacrifice no more lambs, no more animals. I am the final sacrifice. I'm the priest, and I submitted my body because I'm the priest. I could submit my body as the final sacrifice. And I took all your sins on my body. Now, if you continue to go and make animal sacrifices, after you have come to the knowledge of the truth that I am your final sacrifice, he says you are now sinning willfully because you're turning your back on what you now know. I am the final sacrifice. And he says, if you keep doing that, there is nothing left for me to do. You know, if you're willing, if you're willing, if you're if, if,

If you sin willfully, you heard it in Hebrews chapter 10, if you sin willfully after you have come to the knowledge of the truth, okay, he says, then there remaineth nothing else for you. You know what that means literally? What he says is, if you turn your back on what he has already done and spit on the sacrifice that he made, then the only thing left for you is judgment. And I thought, well, what kind of judgment? From you? He said, no, it's the judgment that's going to come from what you turn back to. You turn from what he did back to the law. I don't know about that grace stuff, and you turn back to the law. Now, here what's going to happen here. Here what's going to happen here. Since you turn back to the law and spit on the sacrifice, you're now going to be judged by the law that you turn back to. The law's going to judge you. I can imagine what Jesus feels like. You mean to tell me I got beat up, had to carry that heavy cross, beat up, got nailed to that cross, took all them sin, all that sin, and it was a lot. I ain't even have none. I took all that stuff for them as a gift so they don't have to deal with it. Then I went to the hell for them so they don't have to go. And then I got up with all power in my hand and I gave them the executive authority to execute my power on the planet. In my name, and they gonna turn their back on everything I did and say, no, we gonna go back to the law where we gotta perform in order to get it done. He said, well, you know what? It's out of my hands now. Whatever you turn back to, that's what's gonna judge you. Amen. And what the church is doing now is they're mixing a little law with a little grace. Well, I'm under grace, and then they talk about how they got to strive to get it. You're not under grace if you're denying what Jesus said, it is finished. What is all this stuff about? He's on the cross, and he said, it is finished. Do you think it's like a poetry thing? He just said that just to me saying it? Oh, isn't that sweet? Jesus said, it is finished. And then on Easter, y'all give out a little piece of line on all the last words of Jesus. And the little boy that came up there, he said, it is finished. And they said, oh, wonderful. That ain't no Easter speech. That is the culmination of one of the greatest things to ever take place on the planet. And you spit on it and turn back to the operation of performance-based religion and went around bragging about all the stuff you did, and that's why this thing happened. So it's not the devil that's judging you. It ain't gonna be God that's judging you. It's your decision to continue in the sacrifices of the law when Jesus said, I have become the final sacrifice and I have gifted you with everything that pertains to life and godliness, and all you got to do is believe it. I encourage you. Read Hebrews chapter 10, the whole chapter in the Message translation. It'll break that thing down for you, and you'll be like, oh, now I can see why Jesus was turning tables and stuff like that. Like, you know, there's nothing else I can do. There's nothing else I can do. Unbelief. What is he going to do when you don't believe? What are you going to do? Well, I don't believe in that grace. What are you going to do? Because he said, the only thing I want you to do is to believe in the one that I sent. But we still got to figure out some religious way to sweat, some religious way to pop, to beat the pavement. So we got to figure out a way to grind. You got to do these three things in order for God to do something for you. Did you realize how insulting that is with what Jesus went through? You got to do these five principles. It's, you know, principles. We love stating principles because it's easier to get to know principle than it is to get to know a person. And Jesus wants you to know him, the person. All righty. I see everybody's looking like, what the heck? That ain't what my grandmama told me. Mine didn't tell me that either. You got to pray harder. My Aunt Jimmy was a Church of God in Christ Pentecostal preacher. And Aunt Jimmy

0: They would you have to tarry for the Holy Ghost. 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And if you didn't tarry for the Holy Ghost, they say, sit you down then. And then they say, speak. And come on, tarry. And they'd be hitting tambourines and stuff like that for you, tarry. And you'd be down there just, ha, ha. And then they say, purge him, Lord, purge him, ha, ha. And they ain't gonna let you go until you do something. So you better remember that old nursery rhyme, fa la la la la la la. You better la la la yourself in the spirit, or you ain't going nowhere. Cause you had to strive to get the Holy Ghost. Finish nothing. You ain't finished here. All right. So number two, here's the second mark of grace-based prayer. Number two, you pray with boldness, not shame. You're not praying with shame. Shame causes you to go into hiding. You pray with boldness or confidence. Grace removes the sense of unworthiness, right? And so in Hebrews chapter 4, let's look at Hebrews 4:16 in the King James and in the mirror.
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3: Psalm 37, verses 7 to 13. Be still before the Lord and wait patiently for him. Do not fret when people succeed in their ways, when they carry out their wicked schemes. Refrain from anger and turn from wrath. Do not fret. It leads only to evil. For those who are evil will be destroyed, but those who hope in the Lord will inherit the land. A little while, and the wicked will be no more. Though you look for them, they will not be found. But the meek will inherit the land and enjoy peace and prosperity. The wicked plot against the righteous and gnash their teeth at them. But the Lord laughs at the wicked, for he knows their day is coming.
4: 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I love Premier because it creates the atmosphere I want. 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It's cliche to say, but Premier is a companion for the housebound and those living on their own and who are unable to get to church. 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Premier can go to places where others are unable to. Thank you for helping Jesus to continue to sow his word.
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6: 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Lewis Podcast. We cannot wait to see you there. Now, you are the, I'm going to probably pronounce this wrong, the Andrios Idrios Professor of Religion and Science at Oxford University. Is that right?
7: I am indeed, yes.
6: And what does that involve, Alistair?
7: Well, it involves thinking about the relationship between Christianity and science, which is all very exciting. And in kind of ways, if you like, it's an obvious culmination of my career, because I began studying science as an atheist, then discovered Christianity. So I wanted to see how Christianity and science fitted together, and actually discovered C.S. Lewis was rather helpful in doing that. So I've actually learned a lot from C.S. Lewis during the course of my career.
6: You talk about him as a kind of unofficial mentor in your Christian walk. How did you get into C.S. Lewis?
7: Well, I come from Northern Ireland. I was, like Lewis, I was born in Belfast. And actually, like Lewis, I discovered Christianity in Oxford. But when I came up to Oxford, I was an atheist. And I was reading science, and I thought, you know, this is just not a serious option. But then discovered that Christianity really made a lot more sense than I had realized. And so began the walk of faith, and was looking for a travelling companion. I didn't find one. And then I was bothering my friends, saying, well, what about the Trinity then? Asking them difficult questions. And in desperation, they said, why don't you read C.S. Lewis? He'll sort you out. Now, I hadn't actually really thought of reading C.S. Lewis, because I didn't know very much about him. I recognised the name. I knew he'd written a book about wardrobes or something. but anyway, so I did, and I bought, they asked for a paper, and I started to read some of the papers, and I thought, my goodness, this guy can write. And he's got some wonderful ideas, and they're answering my questions. So I discovered in C.S. Lewis, back in 1974, a traveling companion. And you know, he's still walking with me today. He's great.
6: And you, I would imagine, would say that C.S. Lewis is still relevant today. There are still things that we can learn and read, and perhaps we need to sort of tweak the language slightly if we're talking to young people about Lewis. But he's still relevant today, you'd say.
7: I would say Lewis basically is touching on things that are so deep and so significant that each generation will find something in him that they will take away. Now, of course, his language, his imagery, perhaps dates from the 1940s and 1950s, but we can easily make allowances for that. And for me, one of the remarkable things about Lewis is he's able to use an appeal to the imagination along with an appeal to the reason in ways that very few other writers can do. So I think in many ways, Lewis is a kind of writer who once you discover, you kind of always stay with him. You may find you prefer this book to that book, but there's always something you keep coming back to. And each time you come back to it, you find things you didn't find the previous time round.
6: We'll hear much more of your own journey and the impact that C.S. Lewis had on that. We'll also hear more of C.S. Lewis's faith journey, how he went from atheism to Christianity. But how did you start? You obviously started reading him from a personal capacity, but you've done quite a lot of rigorous study. You've written lots of books about C.S. Lewis. How did that all start?
7: Well, that started really because as I read Lewis, I began to realize that, for example, the existing biographies of Lewis were very often written by people who didn't know Oxford very well. And of course, I was an Oxford insider. You know, I was a head of house. I was held a chair at Oxford University. And I began to realize that actually Lewis's Oxford life needed a senior Oxford figure to write about. And also, of course, Lewis was Irish. And Lewis was born in Belfast. He was proud of that. Even in his late life, he kept on calling himself an Irishman. Well, so am I. And so I just thought I might be able to bring some things like the Irish links, the Oxford connection, and use those to illuminate aspects of Lewis's life which maybe needed further study. And so I added to my enjoyment of reading Lewis with a fairly detailed account of his life, including, of course, deep reflection, not simply on the date of his conversion, but also the reasons for that conversion. And I find that really helpful. Lewis is like a mirror. I saw myself reflecting him to some extent, but I also began to realize just how significant Lewis is. And actually, I mean, we all say, I'm sure people can do better than Lewis. Well, I'm waiting for that to happen, I'm afraid. I mean, Lewis is brilliant in himself, but we keep on reading him because nobody better than Lewis has yet emerged on the scene.
6: And I don't want to give away everything that we're going to be talking about in the podcast, but is there one thing that you read or you experienced or you heard about that particularly surprised you, or I guess was something you just didn't know about C.S. Lewis in your journeys?
7: I think one of the things that really surprised me about Lewis was just realizing how important his Irish background was. And he once said that if he was to think of heaven, he would describe it as Oxford transferred to County Down. So, I mean, that struck me as being very, very strange. But actually, as I thought about it, I could see what he meant. It took me by surprise. Mm. But actually, it was a beautiful visual image. For those of you who know Oxford and know County Down, you might be able to see what he was getting at.
6: So let's talk a little bit about what C.S. Lewis thought about the meaning of life. But I suppose before we do that, something that so informed what he thought about the meaning of life, what impact Christianity had, we can't really talk about that without talking about his faith journey. So let's start right at the very beginning. What was C.S. Lewis's experience of God as a young child?
7: Well, as a young child, Lewis didn't really have what you and I might describe as a deep experience of God. He does talk in slightly cryptic and vague terms about some sort of childhood faith, but it didn't really survive, and I don't think it was actually very substantial. So I think it's best to say that really Lewis did not have an explicit religious commitment. And during the 1910s, when Lewis was a teenager, in fact, he became quite aggressively atheist. He had a long friendship with Arthur Greaves, and Arthur Greaves was a Christian. And they used to get into arguments. And Lewis was absolutely clear. Look, science has disproved God's existence. These ancient Greek myths, there's Christianity, and they're just examples of things we make up to try and make sense of life. So he was really very, very dismissive of Christianity. But I think the thing that really hardened as atheism was the First World War. Because Lewis served in that, he was wounded in battle in northwest France. And his experience in the British Army during the First World War really made him very, very angry about God. Why does God allow this to happen? Look at all this devastation, all this pointless suffering. I don't want to believe in a God like that. Nobody can. In fact, the First World War has permanently destroyed the rationality of religious belief. And for Lewis, that was really important. If you like, that was a moment of crystallization in which his earlier childhood anxieties about God came to the point of crystallizing into an explicit aggressive atheism. So that is the point from which

0: Lewis had to move on from as he began his journey of faith.
1: We're going to spend a whole podcast looking at what C.S. Lewis thought about pain and suffering. It's obviously, as you say, a huge thing for C.S. Lewis, a big objection as to why he couldn't believe in God initially. I suppose in some senses that was a bit of rationalism, but also quite an emotive response as well, because it was through the suffering that he saw firsthand. How did he reconcile the kind of rational side of his atheism and that emotional heartfelt? It wasn't just one or the other, was it?
0: I think Lewis felt that atheism was really rational. Mm. It kind of way gave you a world which you could be absolutely secure in. It was established by reason, by science. And he began to realize this is not actually very interesting. It does not answer big questions. It makes no appeal to the imagination. It does not engage the emotions. I think by the mid-1920s, Lewis was thinking something like this. Well, atheism's probably right, but it is so dull. It just doesn't do anything for me. And that may have prompted him to begin to think, are there other possibilities? But of course, Lewis, we must remember, was by this stage an English don at Oxford University, studying as his academic speciality, for example, the poetry, people like John Donne and George Herbert. And in his autobiography, Surprised by Joy, Lewis talks about the danger of reading books. In effect, you might fall into traps. You know, he says a sound atheist has to be very, very careful about what you read because there are traps everywhere. And he found one trap in George Herbert because he realized that Herbert's way of thinking about life, his rendering of the quality of life experiences, was just so good, it had to come from somewhere. And he said, I realized Herbert was informed by this Christian mythology, but it did seem to work very well. And so you see Lewis here, though an atheist, beginning to realize there is something here that I need to think about further. So we have this realization on Lewis's part that a purely rational world is imaginatively dull. Mm-hmm. It's emotionally disconnected. And beginning to wonder if there was any way in which his deep intuitions, there has to be more than this. There's a bigger world beyond what we observe. And beginning to realize those were pointing him in certain directions. But that wasn't what led him to faith. It's what made him become receptive to faith.
1: So we see that a little bit. What he's reading is dangerous and beginning to help him question his atheism. He then obviously made the journey towards Christianity. It wasn't just one straightforward thing, and there wasn't just one factor. What were some of the things along the way? He's obviously moved slightly away from his atheism through people like George Herbert, as you've just said. But what were some of the other factors along the way of moving C.S. Lewis towards the Christianity that he's so famous for today?
0: I think Lewis discovered that there were a number of things that were impacting on his world. Obviously, he was reading books, and they were beginning to raise awkward questions. Obviously, Lewis, who was a very sociable person, had friends. And many of these people, like Owen Barfield, were beginning to ask questions, which he began to realize he couldn't answer. Mm. And these began to raise doubts in his mind about whether atheism was quite as intellectually robust as he had once thought it had. But I think in many ways, one of the things that began to impact significantly on Lewis was this feeling that there was a God who was approaching him, who in effect was really there, even though he didn't want God to be there. Lewis is absolutely clear, I do not want to believe in God at all because God interferes with things. I want to be independent. I want to be autonomous. But he had this realization there seems to be some divine presence there. It's coming towards me. And if it's true and real, I've got to acknowledge this and in effect recalibrate and rethink, not just the way I think, but also the way I live. And so we see this process really reaching its climax in the late 1920s when Lewis finally realizes, I can't go on as an atheist. I need to, in effect, give in and give up and admit there really is a God. And, of course, we have that wonderful scene in Surprised by Joy where Lewis talks about, you know, getting down and praying, that you know, the most reluctant convert in all England. It's a wonderful phrase. He didn't want this to be the case. But when confronted by truth, he felt, I've got no options here. As a matter of integrity, I need to respond. I need to embrace. and I need to move on.
1: Why do you think he was so reluctant? Because that's such an interesting phrase, isn't it? You'd think that if you become a Christian, it's because you've been compelled by the evidence or by an experience, and you're happy about that. But he

0: quite famously said that if he wanted joy, he could find that at the bottom of a port bottle, didn't he? And in some senses, you get this sense that there's a real battle, and maybe he wasn't happy about becoming a Christian. Why do you think that was?
1: Well, it's a very interesting question. I have friends who became Christians, and they told me, I wept tears of joy. I see nothing like that in Lewis. Lewis almost seems to be irritated, you know, that he had to do this. But it's very much, in effect, part of this narrative. I didn't want the world to be like this, but I found out it was, and I had to adjust the way I thought and the way I lived to fit in with the way things really were. But what I think you see happening is that as Lewis grows into faith, particularly as he moves from simply believing in God to believing in Christianity, that's a very significant point in his development of this realization that Christianity actually is able to deliver this joy which he so much yearned for.
0: And I suppose partly in his conversion, but also through his works afterwards, we see that the marrying of reason and imagination. And I think we often seem to think that they're two totally separate things. You're either a rational person or you're emotive and you're imaginative. But we see both in Lewis, don't we? We see him as an academic, but we also see him compelled by literature and that being sort of part of his journey to get to Christianity. How do you think he reconciled both the reason and the imagination when it came to the Christian faith?
1: Well, you're right. I mean, Lewis does have the reason and the imagination. And it's not as if he's saying, oh, I need to include both reason and imagination. This is his natural way of thinking. He's an intelligent, reflective person, but he's deeply aware of the importance of the imagination in visualizing a greater reality. And I think really it's important to lead us into thinking about how Lewis, for example, constructed stories. But the point you're asking is really interesting, because Lewis, in effect, makes the case that Christianity is rationally compelling and imaginatively exciting. And he has a very strong emphasis on trying to hold these together because they belong together. And Lewis himself naturally held reason and imagination together. I think some of his readers might say, well, you know, you're either a rationalist or someone who's into the imagination, which is interesting because if you're a very modern person emphasizing reason, you'll find lots to enjoy in Lewis. If you're a postmodern person with this big emphasis on the imagination, there's lots there as well. So we have this really interesting situation that both moderns and postmoderns find something really interesting in Lewis to find and explore.
0: How do you think C.S. Lewis would whittle down the meaning of life into one sentence? Is there one way that he would sum up what it means to live?
1: I think Lewis is very good at one-liners, but he has very few one-liners on this particular topic, mainly because it's complex. And Lewis is, I think, a little bit hesitant about, in fact, taking something so wonderful, so rich, and trying to distill it into a single sentence. But for Lewis, one of the really important things is that Christianity illuminates our world. It helps understand where we are, who we are, what we're meant to be doing, and very often uses the imagery of light as if somebody illuminates a room or a landscape. We see what's like, we realize how it pans out and where we're meant to be. So there is one sentence, I think, that is very apposite here, and it's right at the end of a lecture he gave in Oxford in 1944, and it goes like this. I believe in Christianity as I believe that the sun has risen, not only because I see it, but because by it I see everything else. And that actually is a very good nutshell summary of what Lewis thinks. It's about, in effect, a dark, gloomy, fuzzy, shadowy world being illuminated by the Christian faith. And you suddenly realize who you are, where you are, and you see the path you're meant to be following. It's very rich, and it doesn't say everything Lewis wants to say, but it's a great start.
0: And I suppose what you're talking about there, that dark, fuzzy world and Christianity illuminating it, that totally makes sense in a post-war culture where people have experienced brokenness, pain. There's been a lot of death that people have seen firsthand, confusion, lots of questions around why all this is happening. Do you think people today are still searching for meaning in the same way that they were back then?
1: I think people are always searching for meaning. They may do it in different ways. We've talked about a shadowy world, and that fits so well after the First World War, after the Second World War. But for a lot of people today, life is gloomy, it's dark, It's not clear what it's all about. And they are looking for clarification, for illumination. They might not use those

0: words, but they're really looking for someone to say to them, this is what it's all about, this is who you are. And Lewis actually is very good. He very often tells stories to help us grasp what life is all about, thus in effect engaging the imagination. So I would say that the human condition doesn't really change. The way we express our deep fears and anxieties may change. We may feel, for example, today less easy about opening up to these things. Mm. But you can read Lewis on your own and you find he speaks to you about these deep and dark questions and gives you, if you like, glimmers of hope as you begin to try and move ahead.
1: So I suppose there's no question that C.S. Lewis is still as relevant today as he always has been. But do you think if he was speaking in today's culture with all of the things that we're seeing around social media, mental health struggles, lots of different things that they maybe weren't encountering in such a profound way back when C.S. Lewis was writing, do you think he would need to change his message around the meaning of life? Or do you think it's the same message, just expressed slightly differently?
0: I think Lewis basically has a very strong sense of what he wants to say. And he says it in ways that connected up very well from the 1940s and the 1950s, particularly in British culture. And obviously, many far beyond that time frame and that geographical locality, I found Lewis very exciting. And I often wonder, supposing Lewis was rewriting things right now, what would he do? I don't know. But what I do know is that he's able to find ways of diagnosing our situation and articulating it. Let me give you an example. One thing that Lewis talks about as a result of his conversion is this. He stopped keeping a diary. Now, if you're a Lewis scholar like me, you just say, why did you do that? I wish you hadn't, because, you know, it's really useful in working out what you've been doing and what you've been thinking and what you've been reading. But Lewis says, I stopped keeping a diary because it's all about me boosting myself, me thinking I'm important, me feeling that my diary is going to be enormously important for the future of world history. And Lewis felt that he no longer needed to justify himself, that actually he had found his security and his identity in God. And as a result, he no longer needed to maintain a facade, as you do when you keep a diary. And I think that's really interesting in this age of social media, mm-hmm. where very often you're under constant pressure to present life as highly successful. Look, here's me in Malta. Look, here's me having this wonderful meal in the center of London. Look, here's me dancing in Times Square. You know, it's all about success, joy, happiness. Whereas in reality, life is tough. You're going through difficult times. Lewis, I think, gives us an intellectual framework deeply rooted in the Christian faith, which says, look, be what God wants you to be. You don't have to prove.

0: But I'm not sure Lewis himself would. I think that Lewis is always receding into the background. Lewis is very, very clear about what does a good author do, he said back in the 1920s. He says, a good author does not say, look at me. He says, look at what I've seen. In other words, I want to share with you the way of seeing the world I've discovered. So don't look at me. Look at what I've found. I'm pointing to it. In other words, to use Lewis's own phrase, a good writer is not a spectacle who says, look at me. It's a set of spectacles who says, look through me.
1: Which I suppose is completely the opposite of our selfie culture, which is very much around the person, isn't it?
0: It's very much in a different direction to our selfie culture. And many would say, well, Lewis is terribly old-fashioned. But I think I would want to say, well, he may be old-fashioned, but maybe it's good to listen to older voices. Because one of Lewis's major themes is, it may be old, but it doesn't mean it's wrong. It means it's still there and we need to think about it.
1: Yeah, he said, didn't he, that if it's existed this long, there's a reason it's existed this long, and there must be wisdom in that.
0: He's just making the point that very often we think today, we think rightly, everyone else has got wrong, they're so passé. You know, what Lewis is saying, no, there may be wisdom in the past, let's revisit it, because we might learn something that we've lost or forgotten or even suppressed. I think he's right. I'm not saying we, in effect, become archaic and backward-looking. He's saying always be aware there are alternatives. Some of them have been tried out and they seem to work. Why not try them again?
1: Maybe his social media profiles, if he had one, would just be lots of old wisdom, books that impacted him, people's quotes, that sort of thing. Not so much about what he's eaten that day, how many cups of tea he's had with Warnie.
0: Or even it might be a photograph of a library with some of his favourite books there.
1: Maybe, bit like the books we've got here. I suppose it's easy to see that C.S. Lewis would resonate with someone who is looking at the intellectual grounds for Christianity, looking at some of the proofs for Jesus rising from the dead, or the more sort of obviously rational things that we're thinking about. But I suppose he also, as we've talked about already, has a big emotional appeal. And that was part of his own conversion, imagination, things like that. If there was a young girl who was deeply distressed in the throes of depression and crying out, what is the meaning of life? Why am I even here? If C.S. Lewis was to speak into her situation, what do you think he'd say?
0: Well, Lewis, of course, had quite a long life. And during that long life, he went through some very dark moments, including, of course, the death of his wife from cancer. And we know from the narrative we find in A Grief Observed, which came out in 1961, that he went through exactly those concerns, a feeling of utter despondency, emotional bleakness, and just feeling there's no point in going on. But he did. And one of the things that kept him going was a thought that he articulates very clearly in that book, which is, look, I feel I'm abandoned. I feel I'm going through suffering and nobody knows, nobody cares. But actually, hasn't Christ done that already? And can't I take comfort from knowing he's been through what I am going through now? And so Lewis, in effect, begins to develop his approach of seeing Christ as illuminating the path of suffering and accompanying you as you go through it to the other side. Because Lewis, we need to remember, rediscovered his faith vibrantly after this very sad episode. So I think Lewis has things to say to people like that, and they are worth listening to.
1: We've covered quite a big subject in a very small time there. Alistair, if we want to know more about what C.S. Lewis thought about the meaning of life, his perception of Christianity and how it illuminated the rest of everything that he was thinking about, what are some of the things that we could go and read?
0: Well, as you know, Lewis wrote an awful lot. So let me try and just be helpful and focus down on one book, which I think really begins to engage with so many of the questions we've been talking about in our discussion. I think I'm going to recommend Mere Christianity. And the reason is very simple. First of all, he touches on so many of these questions. But secondly, of course, it's the book version of a series of short radio talks. The chapters are each radio talks. They're very short. They're easy to read. And actually, I think you see Lewis at his best, explaining things concisely, succinctly, engagingly. And I would say that's a wonderful place to start. Not to stop, but to start, because it really begins to open up Lewis's mind to you, and you get a glimpse of what more there is in store. And it's a great place to begin your study of Lewis.
1: Alistair, thank you so much.

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7: Matthew chapter 26, verse 1 to 30. When Jesus had finished saying all these things, he said to his disciples, "As you know, the Passover is 2 days away, and the Son of Man will be handed over to be crucified." Then the chief priests and the elders of the people assembled in the palace of the high priest, whose name was Caiaphas, and they schemed to arrest Jesus secretly and kill him. "But not during the festival," they said, "or there may be a riot among the people." While Jesus was in Bethany in the home of Simon the leper, a woman came to him with an alabaster jar of very expensive perfume, which she poured on his head as he was reclining at the table. When the disciples saw this, they were indignant. "Why this waste?" they asked. "This perfume could have been sold at a high price and the money given to the poor." Aware of this, Jesus said to them, "Why are you bothering this woman? She has done a beautiful thing to me. The poor you will always have with you, but you will not always have me. When she poured this perfume on my body, she did it to prepare me for burial. Truly, I tell you, wherever this gospel is preached throughout the world, what she has done will also be told in memory of her." And one of the 12, the one called Judas Iscariot, went to the chief priests and asked, "What are you willing to give me if I deliver him over to you?" So they counted out for him 30 pieces of silver. From then on, Judas watched for an opportunity to hand him over. On the first day of the festival of unleavened bread, the disciples came to Jesus and asked, "Where do you want us to make preparations for you to eat the Passover?" He replied, "Go into the city to a certain man and tell him, 'The teacher says, my appointed time is near. I'm going to celebrate the Passover with my disciples at your house.'" So the disciples did as Jesus had directed them and prepared the Passover. When evening came, Jesus was reclining at the table with the 12. And while they were eating, he said, "Truly, I tell you, one of you will betray me." They were very sad and began to say to him, one after the other, "Surely you don't mean me, Lord." Jesus replied, The one who has dipped his hand into the bowl with me will betray me. The Son of Man will go just as it is written about him. But woe to that man who betrays the Son of Man. It will be better for him if he had not been born. Then Judas, the one who would betray him, said, "Surely you don't mean me, Rabbi." Jesus answered, "You have said so." While they were eating, Jesus took bread, and when he had

0: and eat. This is my body. Then he took a cup, and when he had given thanks, he gave it to them, saying, Drink from it, all of you. This is my blood of the covenant, which is poured out for many, for the forgiveness of sins. I tell you, I will not drink from this fruit of the vine from now on until that day when I drink it new with you in my Father's kingdom. When they had sung a hymn, they went out to the Mount of Olives.
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1: Today's theme is The Third Attempt. And the reading is 2 Samuel chapter 11, verse 15. Put Uriah out in front where the fighting is fiercest, then withdraw from him so that he will be struck down and die. David's attempts to wriggle out of the consequences of his sin became increasingly desperate. His first attempt in verses 6 to 11 failed because of Uriah's dedication to the Lord. His second attempt consisted in him getting Uriah drunk, hoping he'd let his spiritual guard slip and sleep with his wife, verses 12 and 13. That too failed. It's a testimony to the way in which Uriah's character was formed by deep godliness. Even when drunk, he unhesitatingly does the right thing and avoids breaking his vows and God's law. David's last throw of the dice, verses 14 to 17, was to command General Joab to engineer Uriah's death by exposing him to maximum danger on the battlefield. If he's dead, he won't be around to testify in any inquiry and insist that someone else fathered Bathsheba's baby. Three things emerge from this. First, sin isn't a neutral force, but it increasingly entangles us in its chains. Paul writes of the way we become slaves to it, see Romans chapter 6, verses 15 to 23, and need to be released to become slaves of righteousness. Second, sin's consequences always affect others. It's never a purely individual act. It began with David, involved Bathsheba, and now Uriah and Joab are caught in its web. Third, what an example Uriah is, even when drunk. It's no excuse to get drunk, but it points to the need to form characters of deep godliness, not surface religion, so we act instinctively in a godly way. Oh, let us pray. Saving God, help me to follow Uriah's example today, not David's. Amen.
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8: 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Without him nothing was made that has been made. 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

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Good evening, family. Happy, happy, happy Thursday. Welcome to Gospel Tonight here on Premier Gospel and Premier Christian Radio. This beautiful Thursday, the 15th of October, and today happens to be Global Hand Washing Day. So I want to say happy Global Hand Washing Day to you. I wonder how many times you've washed your hands today. I'm not going to let you know how many times, because I'm always washing my hands. Fam, I'm going to be with you for the next couple of hours. Great music on the way. I got Bible story in this hour of the show and so much more.

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Doe teamed up with Isra Halton for that one, Shiloh. And you know, the first time I heard this song, I was like, that doesn't sound like Doe. Or am I mistaken? I don't know. But yeah, this is definitely a must for your personal playlist. I got something from Corinne Hawthorne up next. She said that she must be his favorite. So she fell off a horse about a month and a bit ago. I think she broke her shoulder. By God's grace, she recovered well. She's doing good. So she reads here that, yes, she must be God's favorite. Fam, your Bible story is coming up shortly.

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2: I'm in the car with the girls on the way to school, and I've just heard somebody say they boil their eggs for 16 minutes. 16 UK, London, whatever, minutes. No, that's too much.
3: Good morning to Kim. Kim says, good morning, Belinda. My uncle is the same as your dad. He will eat eggs, but not chicken. Well, well, well, Kim, maybe we are kin. Maybe our dads are related.
4: Interesting conversation. You know what? It's probably not about you. It's about the quality of the eggs.
3: Good morning to you, Charmaine. How long are we supposed to be boiling our eggs?
5: Leave it in the box. 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
3: What are we talking?
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5: No.
3: I don't really feel like me and Muyua need to be boogling. No, that was not the charge that I put out. I said Muyua needs to boogle to his tune. We need to capture that on video. That'll just be an iconic moment, I think. We could even get him, you know, he ain't got no hair, one of them hats with the dreadlocks that I just dropped.
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Marie's I Surrender, and family before that, Joshua Kessler's Higher Ground. Right now, though, it's time for our Bible story. Today's Bible story is about the woman with the issue of

0: blood.
1: Now when Jesus returned, a crowd welcomed him, for they were all expecting him. Then a man named Jairus, a synagogue leader, came and fell at Jesus' feet, pleading with him to come to his house because his only daughter, a girl of about 12, was dying. As Jesus was on his way, the crowds almost crushed him, and a woman was there who had been subject to bleeding for 12 years, but no one could heal her. She came up behind him and touched the edge of his cloak, and immediately her bleeding stopped. "Who touched me?" Jesus said. When we all denied it, Peter said, "Master, the people are crowding and pressing against you." But Jesus said,

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1: Let me refresh your memory.
2: Juliet Fletcher. In the late 70s, Juliet Fletcher was the first to professionally organize concerts on the Black church circuit. Juliet Fletcher was the associate producer for the first in-depth TV documentary on UK gospel music, We're Gonna Sing, which screened on Channel 4 in 1983. 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

0: landlord. Can I harvest your words on you like a landlord?
1: Hey, I don't think they understand what we're really saying though. You know, we just don't say words just for the sake of saying it. Just come up with things just for the sake of saying it. We say what we really mean. That's how things work at the table. The table cipher. What are we saying?

Abdi Tazvi's Flesh and Blood. Family, so today's Bible story was about the woman with the issue of blood, a very popular story which I know many of us know and love. And one of the things that strikes me about that story is when Jesus asked his disciples, "Who touched me?" Like his disciples said, I mean, Jesus, master, teacher, everyone is touching you. There are so many people around you. How can you ask who touched me? But Jesus said that he sensed and felt that virtue had left him. It wasn't an ordinary touch. It wasn't just someone brushing themselves against him. It was a touch of someone who desired something from him. It was the touch of someone who was placing a demand on him. And you know, every time we go before God, anytime we go to church, anytime we gather in community, I think our heart posture is so important. There's this saying that says, an expectant heart is fertile ground for the supernatural. You have to go into God's presence, go into God's house with expectancy every single Sunday. Don't just show up in church. Show up believing and trusting and knowing that you're going to meet and encounter the risen Jesus. Know and believe that you're going to experience him in a supernatural way. You're going to get a word from him. And I don't know what you're trusting, believing God for. I don't know what healing you require or desire. But today, I want to entreat you to place a demand on Jesus. Place a demand on the finished work of Christ. Place a demand on

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0: BB Winans, love is the reason. Love is the reason you came. So BB Winans turned 60 about 4 years ago. And I remember he spent his 60th in London. And Belinda interviewed him and she asked for his secret to looking good.
1: You're turning 60. You look amazing. What's your secret?
2: Well, I tell you what, I have learned about taking care of myself almost 30 years ago. 33 is when this change in my mind about my body and my temple, the things that I could do to make my life better physically and mentally, I took it on and I never let it go, you know, because I was never that person that woke up early to work and exercise and then go about my day. But now I am that person, and I encourage people every day, if you love yourself, take care of yourself. And that's not just what you eat or getting on a bike or walking, but it's all about who you hang out with. I don't hang out with people that drag their feet and always talking negative and all. One of the things I say, and this is what exercise and everything does for me, it gives me peace. And I don't let anyone take away my peace.
1: Can we pause and say hallelujah to that, please?
2: You can't have my peace. You can't have my peace. No. So it's important. And I like to take, especially on my Instagram account, encourage people. And so it's been so encouraging, and I'll let it go about fitness, to hear from people to say, you changed my life because of what you've done in exercising. Because some people think you're too old to start,

0: never too old to start. And you'll be surprised at what you can do. And you become disciplined. You really, you know, no one is born with discipline.
1: Right. It's the consistency, right?
0: Yes, it is. And that's both naturally and spiritually.

Family, welcome to the second hour of today's Gospel Tonight show here on Premier Gospel and Premier Christian Radio. It's a few minutes after midnight. The clock has struck 12. That means it is a brand new day and it's time for us to pray. Father, we thank you so much for this day. Thank you for the priceless and the precious gift of life, for good health, Lord, for the love of family and loved ones. God, we say thank you for a roof over our head, Lord, for clothes on our back, for food on our table, for money in our pocket. God, we say thank you. Lord, we commit today into your hands and just pray that, Lord, you would give us the grace and the strength to be hands and feet of you, Lord. We shall be the extension of you. We'll be salt and light wherever we find ourselves, giving you praise, giving you all the glory. In Jesus' name, amen.

0: Lloyd Nix can't take my eyes off heaven. Bam! It's the second hour of Gospel Tonight on Premier Gospel and Premier Christian Radio with yours truly, Mark Hosea DF. And our scripture for this hour is Psalm 46, verse 10. He says, "Be still and know that I am God. I will be exalted among the nations. I will be exalted in the earth."
1: Ladies and gentlemen, it's a very

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3: Laveen Hudson. Laveen Hudson was one of the most successful gospel singers to emerge from the UK gospel scene. Laveen became a resident artist for Channel 4's show People Get Ready in the mid-1980s. In the late 80s, she signed with Virgin Records and released two albums, Interventions in 1988 and Between Two Worlds in 1991. Celebrating Black Heroes, this is Black History Month on Press.

Natalie O'Cree, T-Buzz, Jens, Blessed Music there on that one we chose. Before that, you heard Limit Blaze, and my goodness, fam, Limit Blaze, he was on the warpath on social media yesterday. So it turns out that somebody promised to support his ministry and just bless him. And his understanding, that's Limit Blaze's understanding, was that the person wanted to help his ministry and just, you know, do a good turn, just do something for free. So the person did whatever it was that they were meant to do. Limit didn't really give us the detail, but once the person was done, the person slapped an invoice on Limit Blaze. Limit was like, yo, hold on a moment, I was sitting my somewhere quietly, you said you wanted to bless my ministry and support, I wasn't expecting an invoice. Fam, was Limit wrong for coming on social media with that information? You know, when I was watching it, it was actually quite hilarious. You could just see the frustration in his face. But I was wondering, what if the person was also watching, what the person saw the clip, how would they feel? Ooh, I mean, do we care about how the person felt? Because I mean, you said you're going to support Limit Blaze's ministry, you said you wanted to help him, you said you wanted to come on board, so why would you invoice him? The most hilarious thing I saw on social media yesterday, our Limit Blaze so frustrated and flustered.

He was nominated for a MOVO Award in the category Best Gospel Act earlier this year alongside... Who was in that category? Faith Child was in that category. Sunday was... Who else? Still Shady. And then the lovely Anatoria fan. My mind was on Anatoria, but the award went to the incredible DC3. He was on Jules Holland, I think, over the weekend. And, oh, he did so good. That young kid, right? God is literally going to take him places. Well, family, it's time for our word of encouragement. And today, I want to talk about borrowing the Psalms. You know, when you don't know what to pray, the truth is God has already given you the words, and a lot of our prayers can be found in the Psalms. So when we close our eyes and say the same three sentences we said yesterday and then drift off into our to-do list, it's not that we don't care. Sometimes I think it's that we just don't know what to say. But family, the good news is that God hasn't left us to work it out alone. Right in the middle of the Bible sits a book of 150 prayers, the Psalms. They give us a precious window into the prayer lives of David and the other psalmists. For centuries, they were Israel's prayer book and songbook. And you know what? They're ours too. When you don't know what to say, family, you can borrow their words. Jesus even borrowed their words. You know, when he was hanging on the cross, he prayed the psalm, my God, why have you forsaken me? And that's the opening line of Psalm 22. His final words, Father, into your hands I commit my spirit, are drawn from Psalm 31, verse 5. The Son of God, in agony, reached for words already written. If he was not embarrassed to borrow them, family, neither should we.

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0: Jamaican praise medley there. I love that I get to play a little bit of everything for you every single evening I am on. 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So family, this October, Black History Month, we are celebrating in big style here. 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

LT Stitches Fast and Pray. 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And on that note, family, honestly, thank you so much for rocking with me, Akosi at DF. I'll be back again same time tomorrow. Taking us out, though, something from Joe Metal. This is my prayer for you, that God will hide you in the shadow of his wing. God bless.

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11: The top stories this hour. US media is reporting that multiple people have been killed in a school shooting in Oregon. Police say the suspect was shot dead, possibly by a bystander. A police statement revealed that two people were taken to hospital. Children are among the victims. One of Russell Brand's alleged victims has told his trial he became monster-like when he stripped naked and raped her in a hotel. The court heard he'd been camp-friendly and effeminate when they first met in Bournemouth in 1999. Denies all charges against him. Our reporter Katie Spencer says things were heated in court as the woman was questioned first by the defence and then prosecution barristers.
12: They asked her directly, "Did you say no?" To which she said, "I did." She explained, "I didn't repeatedly say no, no, no, no, but I did say no to him."
11: A minibus has crashed into a train on the French side of the Channel Tunnel. Authorities say 19 people are injured, but none are said to be in a life-threatening condition. The zoo where a man was killed by a tiger after entering its enclosure is expected to open this morning. Yorkshire Wildlife Park's been closed since the incident on Saturday. FA Chair Debbie Hewitt says she can't trust FIFA President Gianni Infantino until she sees the documents related to his failed plan to sell stakes in the World Cup. Infantino apologised to the FIFA Council at a meeting in Zurich yesterday, saying he has regrets about the proposal. Hewitt says she's repeatedly asked for papers related to FIFA Forward Enterprise, but they haven't been provided.